0: Saudi Arabia, while Netanyahu's reported visit to Abu Dhabi puts Israel's ties with the Gulf back in the spotlight. All of this unfolding as the future of Gaza remains deeply uncertain, with the U.S.-led Board of Peace moving ahead with reconstruction plans while excluding the U.N.'s Agency for Palestinian Refugees from any further role. Let's begin.
1: I reject their proposal.
2: U.S. President Donald Trump on Saturday said he rejected an Iranian proposal to reopen the Strait of Hormuz and end fighting in the Middle East.
1: They want to make a deal, and I think that's fine. I like making a deal, too. But that deal would not be acceptable.
2: Iran's foreign minister told the UN General Assembly a day earlier that the proposal had been transmitted via Qatari mediators and that it could reopen the strategic waterway and put an end to hostilities within 7 days.
3: Iran has conveyed to the United States through Qatar a concrete 7-day plan. If the necessary conditions are met, the strait can be reopened and normal maritime passage restored within 7 days. The choice now rests with the United States.
2: But in comments to reporters at the White House on Saturday, Trump said Iran was motivated by its economic woes.
1: What they want to do is immediately open the Hormuz Strait. You know why? Because they're dying. You know why they're dying? Because they have no money coming in. Because they get their money from the Hormuz Strait.
2: The U.S. has imposed an economic blockade on Iran to put pressure on Tehran to lift its blockade of Hormuz. The 7-month-old conflict has disrupted oil flows through the critical shipping lane and taken a toll on the global economy. The Wall Street Journal first reported that Trump had rejected the Iranian proposal, citing unnamed U.S. officials. It said that Trump was privately skeptical that Iran would meet his demands and had told his staff that he sees a renewed bombing campaign as likely after the November U.S. midterm elections. The U.S., along with other Western states and Israel, have long accused Iran of seeking nuclear weapons, which Iran denies. Iran's president, in an interview with CBS's Face the Nation to air on Sunday, said Tehran was ready for talks on its nuclear program and other issues, but would not accept, quote, bullying or coercion.
0: Iran says that diplomacy remains the only path to ending its conflict with the United States and Israel, insisting it will not back down from its conditions for reopening the Strait of Hormuz, despite U.S. President Donald Trump's rejection of Tehran's proposal.
4: Iran says that diplomacy remains the only way to resolve its conflict with the United States and Israel after U.S. President Donald Trump rejected Tehran's proposal to reopen the Strait of Hormuz and halt regional fighting. Iranian Foreign Minister Abbas Araghchi said that reopening the strategic waterway remained conditional on Tehran's demands being met and argued that negotiations are the only way out of the deadlock. Iran presented its proposal through Qatari mediators, offering a 7-day process toward reopening the Strait of Hormuz and pausing fighting across the region. Trump rejected the proposal, saying that Iran is seeking an agreement because of growing military and economic pressure, although he indicated that further negotiations with Tehran could take place. Washington said that the Iranian plan demanded the immediate lifting of sanctions and the release of frozen assets before broader negotiations, conditions the United States is unwilling to accept. Tehran said it had not received an official rejection through mediators and would wait for Washington's formal response before deciding its next steps. The dispute over Hormuz remains at the center of the conflict, with sharply reduced shipping through the strategic waterway disrupting energy flows and weighing on the global economy. Iranian President Masoud Pezeshkian said that Tehran remains prepared to negotiate over its nuclear program and other issues, while insisting Iran will not accept coercion and does not intend to develop nuclear weapons.
5: امنیت رو در منطقه حفظ کنیم ما به ژاندار منطقه نیاز نداریم ما مسلمونا و با برادرانمون در خلیج فارس و کشورهای عربی دست به دست هم میدیم و امنیت منطقه رو میتونیم حفظ بکنیم این اون چیزی است که ما در ذهنمون هست و باور داریم و می‌خوایم اجرا کنیم.
4: The conflict has also expanded deeper into the region, with Houthi attacks and fighting in Yemen increasing pressure on Saudi Arabia and threatening another major route for energy exports through the Red Sea.
0: Welcome back to the program. Joining me now to discuss the latest developments is political analyst Javed Rana from Islamabad. Javed, welcome to Turkey's Diplomacy.
6: Thank you, Umar.
0: Javed, Trump has rejected Iran's latest peace plan. What do you think is behind that rejection, and why has the proposal failed to convince the U.S. administration?
6: I think it is understandable why this particular proposal has been rejected. And to begin with, this proposal essentially revolves around Islamabad Memorandum of Understanding signed a couple of months ago. So I think Americans essentially they have taken these all Memorandum of Understanding, all these agreements as a some kind of a transactional act. Now, if Iranians are asking to comply with the Islamabad Memorandum of Understanding, I have not been able to understand what is wrong in it. And that involves essentially releasing part of the frozen assets of the Iranians, which involves tens of billions of US dollars. And then more particularly, it involves removal of the US naval blockade in the Arabian Sea, very close to the Strait of the Hormuz. And again, Iranians are also demanding that there has to be an end to all the war theaters, more particularly other than the in the state of Hormuz, also that of the Lebanon's war with the apartheid Israel. And when Donald Trump says that this is not something which is acceptable to him, what does it really mean? Why these particular demands were acceptable to him when he signed MOU, Islamabad MOU? So again, it doesn't make sense. So it clearly means what message it is sending to Iran and to the larger world. The message is that the Americans can ink a deal with any country, and then it can straight away say, I'm not ready to accept it. So this is a bigger problem, because at that particular point of time, when Islamabad Memorandum of Understanding was signed, Americans badly needed the Strait of the Hormuz to be reopened. And they managed it, and they got a lot of oil after reopening of the Strait of the Hormuz. And then the crisis that was creeping up in the USA and in the larger Western world, that was contained. Now again, this time around, the policy of the American has been that they've been using excessive force in the Strait of the Hormuz to make it sure that some barrels of oil is allowed to pass through the Strait of the Hormuz. Americans have managed, but it doesn't mean that the Strait of the Hormuz is open. It is not open. It is still by and large closed. Iranians have managed either to shoot down or damage as many as 90 commercial vessels during last couple of months. That means the oil supplies from the Strait of the Hormuz remains largely disrupted. Americans did manage to get some commercial vessels pass through from the Omani side of the waterways of the state in the Strait of the Hormuz, but by and large the Strait of Hormuz remained closed. So this is again ununderstandable logic. But having said that, I think still, since Americans were desperate to have some kind of a negotiated settlement, the Iranian delegation was in the New York, and the Iranian president was there in the New York for the UN General Assembly summit. I think some kind of negotiations have already taken place. Iranians have obviously hardened their stance, and that stance largely boils down to one point: let there be compliance of Islamabad Memorandum of Understanding. Now, having said that, I think let's not trust Donald Trump when he says that he has rejected this proposal. Essentially, he is creating optics to the wider public in the USA before the midterm elections in November this year, sending a message that he's a man who's a very strong, he's a very aggressive. It is because of his aggressive war against Iranians. Iranians are now left with no option but to resume talks. Those are the optics. Those are the kind of the perceptions that he's trying

0: to create in the USA. My understanding is that when he says that he's rejecting all these proposals, essentially he's a sending message to his own people. It doesn't mean that the Americans are not willing to resume talks.
1: Javed, at the same time, Donald Trump has left the door open for diplomacy, and we are expecting talks to continue this week between Saudi Arabia, Pakistan, Qatar, and all the other stakeholders. Obviously, the United States will make a decision, could make a decision, could not make a decision this week. But Javed, what kind of demands or conditions do you think the United States could put on the table this time around?
0: I think the better question would be, what kind of demands of Iranians Americans will be willing to accept before the midterm elections? Because essentially, by and large, the Americans don't have a long list of the demands other than the Americans simply want that Iran should not possess nuclear warheads. I think the bigger issue is right now are the Iranian demands, which revolves around from removing naval blockade from the Gulf of Oman to ending all these war fronts. I think those are the bigger challenges. And if Americans release some of the funds of the frozen assets, which is a part of the demand, then the I think that will be politically disaster for the Donald Trump, because he campaigned for the 10 years against against his predecessor U.S. President Obama, when he had released hundreds of millions of dollars to Iran as a part of 2016's peace deal with Tehran. So I think he is scared of the political backlash. That is the reason he is not going to release these assets, even indirectly, because there are as many as $150 billion. These are the assets which Americans have frozen directly or indirectly, because I think most of these assets are in the banks other than those of the Americans. They are lying in the UAE, they are lying with the Qatari banks. So Americans can do a lot, but I think this is the time when Americans would also prefer to continue with this kind of a stalemate, not to resume a full scale of war. Maybe some kind of skirmishes can take place in the state of the Hormuz. But I think this situation, to the best of my understanding, would continue in months to come. And after the midterm election, no matter if Donald Trump loses it, if the Republican loses these elections, I think most probably, Donald Trump will prefer to release part of the funds from the frozen assets, and Donald Trump would be willing to remove these naval blockade, and then allow the regional countries, I'm talking about the Gulf states, to resume talks with the Iranians and sort out what kind of solution can take place on the state of the Hormuz. I don't think Americans can dictate any solution. You may recall that a week ago, some kind of negotiations had already started between Iran and the Gulf states about the status of the state of the Hormuz, to finding some kind of solution. But all of a sudden, Saudi Arabia simply said that it is a withdrawing. It's not going to be part of the negotiation, at least for the time being. And part of the reason, we know it, that Saudi Arabia's war with the Iranian-backed Houthis militia in the northwest of Yemen, and the Saudis through internationally recognized government in Yemen, by and large, they have not been able to dictate their terms to the Houthis, and Houthis have taken over, by and large, the entire coastal line from Bab al-Mandab to Red Sea. So now Iran-backed Houthis are in effective control. So since Iran has gained more politically, strategically, and Iran can now better dictate its terms to the Americans, and indirectly also to the apartheid Israel and to the Gulf states. So therefore, this is a kind of a situation where immediately I don't foresee a kind of a settlement now, despite the fact that there is a lot of talk about, there's a kind of a, essentially, Donald Trump is in a web of his own contradiction. On one hand, he's rejecting the proposals. On the other hand, he was desperate to initiate talks with the Iranians in New York, which he managed. And now even American newspapers are reporting that talks are going to take place sometimes this

0: week, where this is not yet clear, but my understanding is that the Qatar is very much active in the resumption of this possible talks this week. This may start today if we go by the American media. But again, I don't find it is these are going to be result oriented in days or weeks to come until the midterms elections are over, and I think then probability is higher that Donald Trump is going to find some kind of a settlement. I'm saying this despite the fact that there's a lot of rhetoric that there's going to be full scale of war after the midterm elections. My understanding is that is not a possibility. Common sense is any criteria to judge the situation in the Middle East. Given the fact that the Americans, by and large, have depleted two-thirds of its interceptors, and also there is a depletion of a lot of other missiles and required ammunition, that is a must for the resumption of the full-scale war. Americans need 3 to 4 years to essentially have more stockpiles of the weapons. In this situation, if Americans resume war, that means if these weapons are exhausted, depleted, which means in the event of any possible emergency in the other war theaters, like an ongoing war between Ukraine and Russia, I don't think Americans would be able, as a part of NATO, to be effectively participate in any possible war. We should not forget the fact that the Russians have been threatening the European countries that it is going to launch nuclear warheads if European countries don't stop supporting Ukraine with the all kind of the latest weapons. And we should not forget the fact that if China militarily intervene in Taiwan, the Americans would not be able to do anything. So in order to have some kind of posturing, military posturing, it is a must for the Americans to retain some of the stockpiles of the ammunition, the missiles, and the interceptors. So therefore, the possibility of a full-scale resumption of war after the midterms election, I don't think that is there. It may be a far-fetched idea, but the possibility, far-fetched possibility, certainly we cannot be ruled out. We understand the man in the White House is not a normal person.
1: Javed, of course, the Israelis are keeping an eye on what's happening in Iran, but also in the Middle East. Now, Netanyahu, there are reports by Reuters, and an Israeli official has also confirmed that Netanyahu was in the UAE in Abu Dhabi and he met Mohammed bin Zayed. Javed, what does that tell us? Because the elections are also coming up, less than a month left till the Israeli elections start. What sort of a position is Netanyahu in, and what does this visit signal?
0: I think part of the reason is that the UAE and Egypt, they have leaked information which suggests that both UAE and Egypt had informed Netanyahu and his intelligence network before October 7, 2023, that the Hamas was preparing a lethal attack on apartheid Israel. Now, this information essentially deliberately was leaked by Hamas itself, because at that particular point of time, Hamas was warning to the all Gulf states that don't go for the normalization of ties with apartheid Israel. We are going to disrupt it. I think because of those reasons, those leaks had taken place. Now, Netanyahu knew that this could possibly happen, and to begin with, they did not take it seriously. And another plan was that in case that attack happens, then Netanyahu's government was planning that there would be a full scale of the genocide, which they have effectively conducted, and this would give him a political more space in Israel, and this would help him to expel Palestinians from East Jerusalem, from the occupied Gaza, from the occupied West Bank, and I think that plan is in place. So that is a reason that the number of the Israelis who were killed in October 7th attack, that is around about 700 to 800. No one was raped. No child was his throat was slit. These are all nonsensical propaganda warfare, which have now proven beyond any doubt that this was the propaganda initiated by the Mossad and the other Israeli intelligence network. So in that bigger context, who killed remaining Israeli citizens? For around about 400 Israeli citizens killed. They were killed, none

0: other than by the Israeli military, Israeli other security forces through helicopters, and then all those buildings and the cars, all part in an enclave, they were destroyed in order to make it a bigger what they call as a terrorist incident, so that the international community stays silent to the genocide. And I think that is, unfortunately, we have to give the devil due credit that there is a success story for the Netanyahu and the apartheid Israel. So this is one part. But let's not forget the broader picture. The broader picture is that UAE is an outpost of apartheid Israel in the Gulf state, in the Arabian Sea. UAE and Israel have an extended cooperation in the Gulf of Oman, in more particularly in the Red Sea, in Bab al-Mandab. There is an island, Socotra, where there is a Southern Transaction Consulate. This is a apparently UAE-backed militant group, which is essentially backed by Israel also. This is a position that is where Israel has put in place its intelligence assets. That is a place where probably Israel has also a secret military base. And that is a very strategic position for Israel and UAE. And then, see, in a similar fashion, I think previously in Yemen and even now, Southern Transition Council is there. So my understanding is that since Israel has a plan to use UAE to divide Saudi Arabia, Saudi Arabia carried out airstrikes against Southern Transition Council, so-called STC, in January this year. And they, because Saudi Arabia came to know that they have a plan to divide Saudi Arabia, and this was the part of the reason. My understanding is now that there was also a meeting in Germany by the most of these military chiefs of Gulf states with the Israeli military chiefs. So they have some kind of a policy against the Houthis, which is a part of the game. But another part of the game is that to create a greater chaos in the Middle East, that would help Israel to expand its territory. And more particularly, in this case, Saudi Arabia is a bigger target. Bigger target, because UAE is going to use STC, if there is a bigger crisis, to take over the parts of the Saudi Arabia. It is a simply matter of time. It depends how Saudi Arabia plays its card. That is why my understanding is that both Pakistan and Turkey, they are advising Saudi Arabia to exercise caution, because it is not just Iran or Houthis. There are bigger game plans which are being launched by Israel through UAE. There may be, for the time being, some kind of understanding that let there be some kind of a coordination among Gulf states and Israel to battle against the Houthis. But I think in the longer run, the real objective is not the Houthis. Real objective is the Saudi Arabia itself. And I don't know, and my understanding is probably Saudis don't have that kind of in-depth understanding as to who is the real their enemy.
1: Political analyst Javed Rana, thank you so much for that analysis. Always a pleasure having you on the program. Talking about Saudi Arabia, can the escalating Houthi conflict spark a wider war in the Middle East even after the Mecca Defense Pact? Let's take a closer look.
2: The latest Houthi escalation in Saudi Arabia threatens to push the region to the brink of all-out war. Here's why. Saudi Arabia is under attack. It's witnessed quite a lot of strikes over the last few weeks, strikes that really have hit its economy hard, its ability to supply oil to the world. And it's looking for allies. It's looking for allies that can, first of all, defend it. But there are increasingly also questions about whether this is something that can be resolved through defensive mechanisms and diplomacy, or whether we're going to see more military action in Yemen again. The Houthi-Saudi tensions really go back many years. The Houthis seized the capital, Sana'a, and much of the north of Yemen in 2014, which prompted a Saudi military intervention the next year and left the government split essentially between the

0: The Houthi-controlled North and the Saudi-backed government in Aden. These tensions kind of faded after a UN-brokered truce in 2022, but a lot of the underlying demands and underlying frustrations were never really resolved. Pakistan struck a mutual defense agreement with Saudi Arabia last year, essentially saying that if Saudi Arabia is attacked, Pakistan will come to its help. Pakistan has, over the last months, repeatedly warned Iran to rein in the Houthis, which it sees as an Iran-backed group, essentially, that's getting support and advice from the Iranians. We've heard from multiple officials that this message has been delivered to Iran on multiple occasions, including directly by the army chief, Pakistani army chief, Asim Munir. Iran obviously has a critical role to play. It's currently unclear in what form this Mecca Pact would be activated. All the parties involved in it, Turkey, Saudi Arabia, and Pakistan have said that it's a defensive pact. A lot of the signals that have been given by the Saudi government, by Saudi officials over the last days have been that they're seeking for robust defense. They're hoping that Pakistan and Turkey will come to its support. Pakistan already has soldiers based in Saudi Arabia, already has weapons and other technology in the country to help Saudi Arabia defend itself. So the question here is, what else is Saudi Arabia looking for? And I'm sure this is something that's currently top of mind for a lot of people, a lot of government officials and military officials here in Islamabad.
1: Welcome back to the program. Joining me to discuss the Houthi conflict further is political analyst Dr. Abdunnoor Toomi. Dr. Toomi, welcome to Turkey's Diplomacy.
2: Good morning, and thank you for having me on the program.
1: Abdunnoor, we were talking about the Saudi Arabia-Yemen conflict, and now President Emmanuel Macron, he announced last week that France is deploying what he described as military means to Saudi Arabia, including troops, radars, and defense systems. How significant is this move, and would you say the decision is ultimately more political than military?
2: Exactly. It is a political move coming from President Macron, and I'm sure you know that, as the American saying goes, actually all politics is local, but here in France nowadays all geopolitics is local. So the announcement of President Macron that he will deploy military forces in Saudi Arabia, actually two, according to him or his argument, to protect the strategic city of Yanbu'a on the Red Sea. And this is about the east-west pipeline, that calls petrol line, that was built in the 80s, actually in the first Gulf War. But now for President Macron, who is actually saying that he will send rather an air defense system to protect the site. So this is, it comes in a time of where France is facing severe costs of living and energy crisis driven by these actually a global fuel supply that is actually creating another oil shock, and as a result of the ongoing U.S.-Israel war on Iran, to that shifted now to the conflict, actually the tragic Yemeni civil war and its ramification on the region.
1: Abdunnoor, there are some important developments inside

0: Israel as well, because five Israeli opposition parties have now agreed to coordinate their efforts ahead of next month's elections with the aim of replacing Netanyahu's government and forming an alternative coalition. How significant is this coordination, and what could it mean for Israel's political landscape heading into the October election?
1: Actually, we are about a month from the Israeli election, and of course, it is crucial for the Israeli prime minister and his far-right extremist messianic government. But frankly, it doesn't make any sense or for the region and for the actually the narrative of the Israeli-Palestinian conflict, because all those leaders, going from Lapid to Eisenkot, Bennett, Lieberman, and Yair Golan, actually all of them are not doves. So, and we know how actually this coalition did vote against the creation of the Palestinian state in 2024, and all the actually their policies and their actually programs when it comes to the Palestinians, whether in occupied Gaza and occupied West Bank. So, and again, this is will anything have or push for a change regarding the question or the issue of the conflict? And from the actually, we saw how those leaders and the Arabs, the main goal is to push for the fall of Netanyahu. But this is it's an Israel question. It's an interior question and matter, and so the region is not totally interested what happened in Israel's domestic politics. I'm sure. I mean, they follow that, and they. But again, they are in the end of the day, they know all are the same, and when it comes to the Palestinian cause. For the Palestinian and the individual right for self-determination, and to that will lead to the creation of Palestinian statehood, and the statehood nowadays is eaten up, and actually in light of the those annexation policies that are implemented by this government. And didn't actually those leaders or the opposition didn't show any critics or speaking when it comes to Palestinians. I mean, what they are again pushing for harsh policies toward the Palestinians. And we saw some of those leaders, like for instance Bennett, who has been strong voice against the leaders in the region, notably vis-a-vis the Qatari leader and Turkey leader as well. So again, in the end, it's not going to have this possibility for breakthrough, for to look for the state, the two-state solution, and this two-state solution has been actually buried by this government and the Israeli elite and politicians, because since October, 7 October 2023, the entire society and political elites in Israel have taken a sharp right direction.
0: Abdunur, the Palestinian death toll from nearly 3 years of war has now surpassed 74,000, and these are the figures given by Gaza's health ministry. We know this is not the official number. Many more people have been killed and are still under the rubble. And at the same time, the U.S.-led Board of Peace, now this is an interesting development, it has said that the U.N.'s Agency for Palestinians will have no role in Gaza's reconstruction, and it has argued that it will work only with partners it considers reliable. What could this exclusion mean for Gaza's recovery and for the millions of Palestinians who have depended on this agency?
1: And again, I mean, the situation in Gaza has become dire, and Gaza now, the entire Gaza has become, unlivable place. And this is, it's a part of the strategic objective of this Israeli government to push the situation to make it not livable place, and that will push for its the policy of the ethnic cleansing policy and pushing the Palestinians away to leave Gaza. And again, one has to remember, and I think I mentioned that many times on this program, about the besiege and this blockade. And this is it started in 2007, which is 19 years ago. And it's still about, it has been worsened lately in the aftermath of the ongoing genocidal war in Gaza. But as far as the border peace goes, and particularly the last week from the, at the UN, when we saw this declaration of the speaker or the representative of the Board of Peace, Mr. Medvedev, and when he said that he will be implementing the policies that they agreed on, and one has to remember, a year ago. So, and in 1 year, nothing had made any progress, and to the contrary, actually, this dire situation in Gaza has that humanitarian situation has been again worsened, in which it cut the intention of humanitarian organizations and some governments in the region who have been calling and advocating to let one of the element of the Sharm el-Sheikh agreement was about the humanitarian protocol that Israel itself did agree on. But now, there is not much help and supply on the humanitarian issue, and not to mention the occupation of 73% of the of Gaza, or what has left in Gaza Strip. So again, all this is about nice talk and words from here and there, but the Palestinians on the ground, they are asking for actions and credible policies that will go what this piece of board did agree on a year ago.
0: Dr. Abdunnur Tomi, thank you so much for that analysis. It's always a pleasure having you on Turkey's Diplomacy.
1: Thank you.
0: That brings us to the end of our program. Thanks for joining us. Bye for now.

Turkish President Recep Tayyip Erdogan said that Turkey had generated nearly $26 billion in tourism revenue in the first half of 2026, highlighting the sector's growing contribution to the country's economy. Tourism revenue reached $25.75 billion during the first 6 months of the year, providing a significant source of foreign currency for the Turkish economy. Erdogan said that the performance showed the strength of the country's tourism sector

and its importance to the country's broader economic growth. The government is targeting $65 billion in tourism revenue by the end of 2026 as it seeks to further increase the sector's contribution to the economy. Turkey continues to promote its coastal destinations, cultural heritage, and major cities as part of efforts to attract visitors from a wide range of international markets. Tourism remains one of the country's key industries, supporting employment and economic activity while contributing to foreign currency revenues. Erdogan congratulated tourism workers and representatives across the sector, expressing confidence that Turkey will achieve its year-end revenue target.

0: oil prices rose while stocks and bonds fell after U.S. President Donald Trump rejected Iran's latest proposal to reopen the Strait of Hormuz, reversing some of the optimism that lifted markets late last week. Oil prices jumped more than 3%, with the international benchmark Brent trading above $107 a barrel early Monday morning, reflecting renewed concerns about a supply crisis that has pushed up costs worldwide. This came after U.S. President Donald Trump rejected an Iranian offer of a seven-day truce, reviving inflation concerns. Tehran proposed a halt in hostilities at last week's UN General Assembly that would see the Strait of Hormuz reopened, easing a supply crisis that has pushed up costs worldwide. The Strait is crucial to global energy supplies. Shipping risks have also grown in the Red Sea after the Houthis seized Yemen's coastline, including territory near the Bab al-Mandab Strait. Oil prices fell more than 2% on Friday following news of the offer, but rebounded at the start of the week. U.S. benchmark WTI was trading up nearly 2% Monday morning, above $94 a barrel.
1: Gold prices fell sharply as renewed concerns over inflation and expectations of tighter U.S. monetary policy increased selling pressure on the precious metal. The decline extended recent weakness in gold, with investors reassessing the outlook for interest rates following another increase by the U.S. Federal Reserve. Hawkish signals from Fed officials have reinforced expectations that further interest rate increases may be needed to bring inflation under control. Investors have consequently increased their expectations for another rate hike, shifting attention toward the Fed's next policy decisions. Stronger rate expectations have also supported U.S. Treasury yields and the dollar, creating additional pressure on gold. Higher bond yields tend to weaken demand for gold because the precious metal does not pay interest, increasing the opportunity cost of holding it. Gold has now retreated considerably from its recent highs as changing expectations for U.S. monetary policy outweigh some of its traditional safe haven appeal. Markets are closely watching upcoming U.S. inflation and employment data, as well as comments from Fed officials for further signals on the direction of interest rates and gold prices.
2: Well, unfortunately, most dangerous technologies, the government understands because they funded the research or they're an important customer for nuclear bombs or rockets or things like that. AI has emerged from the private sector, and so the depth of understanding of these dangerous thresholds that were crossed literally this year, bio-attack capability, cyber attack capability, and others, you have so little expertise in the government. And, you know, because it's cast in this nationalistic, you know, us versus them type thing, you have people who are saying, well, let's just go full speed ahead. It's completely irresponsible not to require every AI

Brazilians say that those gains have yet to translate into meaningful relief for household budgets after years of rising living costs. Food inflation has slowed sharply and prices declined for three consecutive months, but food remains significantly more expensive than before the pandemic. Household finances are also under pressure from growing debt, with debt servicing costs, excluding mortgages, reaching a record 26.6% of income in June. Easy access to expensive credit through rapidly growing fintech companies, combined with increased spending on online betting, has added to financial difficulties for some households. The economy has consequently become a major issue in the presidential race between Lula and Senator Flavio Bolsonaro, with polls showing a closely contested election. The contrasting perceptions highlight the challenge of translating lower inflation and stronger headline economic indicators into a sense of improved purchasing power after years of elevated prices and financial pressure.

0: Ireland struck three times in the first half to cruise to a 3-0 Nations League victory over Israel on Sunday after a fraught weekend for the team following goalkeeper Gavin Bazunu's withdrawal from the squad amid a dispute over whether to play the match. Ireland has been one of Europe's most outspoken critics of Israel's war in Gaza, and protests calling for the team to boycott the fixture prompted Bazunu to make himself unavailable. Bazunu's withdrawal led coach Heimir Hallgrimsson to name defender Jimmy Dunn as Ireland's emergency third goalkeeper. The Football Association of Ireland has also faced fierce criticism from fans and political figures, many of whom accused it of failing to provide the players with sufficient direction. With Israel's home games taking place in Debrecen, Hungary's second-largest city, the game unfolded in a subdued atmosphere reminiscent of the latter stages of the COVID-19 pandemic, when attendance restrictions left stadiums largely empty. The Irish players wore black armbands in memory of all those killed in the conflict and bowed their heads during the Israeli national anthem. There was no exchange of pennants or pre-match handshakes. Ireland are due to face Israel again on October 4th in a nominal home fixture that has been moved to Serbia and will be played behind closed doors, meaning the debate over whether the national team should face Israel is almost certain to reignite.
1: Probably been the toughest days of my coaching career. But it's not about me. I think the game, the desire the players showed to make a statement on the pitch. They are football players. They wanted to show on the pitch, make that to the talk in their feet. What they did was impressive for me. In tough times is where you find your leaders. And there were so many players that stepped up in these tough times. The energy level they showed today was impressive. Performance was good, and given all the preparation, given lack of training, and all meetings were about something else than football, I couldn't be more proud of the players. By playing, I know we are making some people unhappy. By playing, we are making others happy. I think winning probably pleases everyone, but there will still be angry people that we play the game. But I hope we can settle that slowly down and stay together as a team. And I wish that people in Ireland would continue supporting these boys, because they certainly deserve it.
2: The fact is that German soccer isn't in the best shape it's ever been in right now. And Jurgen Klopp can't just pop around and give it a quick pat. That won't solve all the problems. Well, I knew that already. If anyone didn't know, we know it now. Things will carry on as normal. That's what development can look like.

Canada's Leila Fernandez beat Australia's Talia Gibson 7-5, 6-0 on Sunday to clinch the Singapore Open title and claim the sixth WTA title of her career. The world number 31. Fernandez pulled away after breaking early in the opening set, but Gibson refused to fade, twice clawing back from a breakdown to stay level. Fernandez, 24, steadied herself in the closing stages and converted her first set point to take the opener 7-5. Fernandez then dominated the second set, racing into a double break lead as Gibson's challenge faded. The Canadian eventually wrapped up a commanding 6-0, set to seal the title. It is Fernandez's second WTA 500 crown after her 2025 Mubadala DC Open win, capping a run in Singapore that included victories over French Open winner and top seed Mira Andreeva and Roland Garros runner-up Maya Swalinska.

I'm Sudo Zhao with your global weather update. Let's start. Across much of Europe, light clouds are moving quickly across the region. Athens will be partly cloudy at 24 degrees, while Ankara is cloudy at 17. Farther west, warmer conditions stay cold for most of the continent. Rome is partly cloudy at 27 degrees, and Berlin is cloudy at 24. In the Balkans, temperatures remain on the warmer side. Tirana is partly cloudy at 27 degrees, while Pristina has similar weather at 19. The Middle East warms up today, though. Mecca peaks at 39 degrees and Baghdad is partly cloudy at 35. In Central Asia, Almaty is partly cloudy at 21 degrees, while Baku is rainy at 23. Farther east, Bangkok has a thunderstorm at 31 degrees and Urumqi is sunny at 20. Across Africa, Casablanca is partly cloudy at 28 degrees, while Tripoli is sunny at 28 degrees as well. In North America, Toronto is partly cloudy and Los Angeles has similar weather at 30. In South America, Buenos Aires is at 19 degrees, while Caracas is partly cloudy at 28. Across Oceania, Sydney is partly cloudy at 21 degrees, while Port Moresby is at 28 for today. That's the latest global weather update. 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

0: Iran says that diplomacy remains the only way to resolve its conflict with the United States and Israel after U.S. President Donald Trump rejected Tehran's proposal to reopen the Strait of Hormuz and halt regional fighting. Iranian Foreign Minister Abbas Araghchi said that reopening the strategic waterway remained conditional on Tehran's demands being met and argued that negotiations are the only way out of the deadlock. Iran presented its proposal through Qatari mediators, offering a 7-day process toward reopening the Strait of Hormuz and pausing fighting across the region. Trump rejected the proposal, saying that Iran is seeking an agreement because of growing military and economic pressure, although he indicated that further negotiations with Tehran could take place. Washington said that the Iranian plan demanded the immediate lifting of sanctions and the release of frozen assets before broader negotiations, conditions the United States is unwilling to accept. Tehran said it had not received an official rejection through mediators and would wait for Washington's formal response before deciding its next steps. The dispute over Hormuz remains at the center of the conflict, with sharply reduced shipping through the strategic waterway disrupting energy flows and weighing on the global economy. Iranian President Masoud Pezeshkian said that Tehran remains prepared to negotiate over its nuclear program and other issues, while insisting Iran will not accept coercion and does not intend to develop nuclear weapons.
1: ما با کشورهای منطقه می توانیم با هم بشینیم امنیت رو در منطقه حفظ کنیم. ما به ژاندارم منطقه نیاز نداریم. ما مسلمونا و با برادرانمون در خلیج فارس و کشورهای عربی دست به دست هم میدیم و امنیت منطقه رو میتونیم حفظ بکنیم. این اون چیزی است که ما در ذهنمون هست و باور داریم و میخوایم اجرا کنیم.
0: The conflict has also expanded deeper into the region, with Houthi attacks and fighting in Yemen increasing pressure on Saudi Arabia and threatening another major route for energy exports through the Red Sea. The Iranian-backed Houthis Sunday accused the Saudi-backed Yemeni government forces of striking a market in the province of Taiz, killing at least 7 people. Al-Masira TV, a Houthi-controlled satellite news channel, aired footage it said shows a damaged market, rubble, and damaged vehicles. Anis Al-Asbahi, a spokesman for the Houthi-run health ministry, said the strike hit shops in a market in the Mawiyah intersection in the district of Taizia in Taiz. He said at least 40 people, including 5 children, were wounded in the strikes. He did not provide further details. The military of Yemen's internationally recognized government, meanwhile, rejected the Houthi claims, saying it attacked Houthi warehouses and positions in the area as part of a wave of strikes across the province. The military said the strike hit military supplies to the Houthis in northern, southern, and western Taiz, adding that they left dozens of dead and wounded among the Houthis. The attacks came amid fierce fighting on Yemen's western coast as government forces attempted to reverse Houthi advances along the Red Sea coast. The Houthis routed the government forces earlier this month and took control of the country's strategic western coast. Yemen's Houthis rebels released footage on Sunday of what they said was the wreckage of a reconnaissance drone operated by Saudi-backed forces that they shot down over Hadja province. In the video, men were seen around wreckage the Houthis described as a Karayel drone. Earlier in the day, Anis Al-Asbahi, a spokesman for the Houthis-run health ministry, said the strike hit shops in a market in the Mawiyah intersection in the district of Taizia in Taiz. He said at least 40 people, including 5 children, were wounded in the strikes. He didn't provide further details. The military of Yemen's internationally recognized government, meanwhile, rejected the Houthis' claims, saying it attacked Houthis' warehouses and positions in the area as part of a wave of strikes across the province. The attacks came amid fierce fighting on Yemen's western coast as government forces attempted to reverse Houthis' advances along the Red Sea coast. The Houthis routed the government forces earlier this month and took control of the country's strategic western coast.

0: British police said on Sunday they had arrested several men on suspicion of offenses under the Explosives Act, and the army was examining a number of vehicles after security was stepped up at a British air base used by U.S. Air Forces in southwest England. The British government gave authorization to the U.S. to use RAF Fairford to carry out strikes on Iranian missile sites that are attacking ships in the Strait of Hormuz. A Reuters eyewitness said armed police were blocking access to the main gate of the base. Around 30 emergency vehicles, including police cars, ambulances, and fire engines, were stationed in the village of Fairford near the base. A number of properties are currently being evacuated in the Welford area following the declaration of a major incident. It follows the arrest of several men on suspicion of offenses under the Explosives Act, Gloucestershire police said in a statement referring to a village near the airbase. A spokesperson for the U.S. Air Force said they would not discuss specific force protection measures.
1: The arrest in the U.K. was fantastic. Working with Britain, it was an amazing job. We had them under investigation. They were looking to do big damage to our fort. And working with the British worked out great.
2: Were they migrants?
1: It may have been Scotland Yard. I don't know. We worked with a lot of them. We had them under view for a long time, and we got them. Thank you.
0: U.S. President Donald Trump said on Sunday that information regarding the five men arrested near a U.S.-used air base in Britain will be released very soon. Britain said in July its armed forces were siege-goals ready to protect the country from any attack after Iran's Revolutionary Guards issued a warning not to allow U.S. bombers to fly from Fairford. British ministers have also briefed providers of critical infrastructure of the threat posed by Russia, with the government increasingly concerned about possible sabotage operations and cyber attacks. Russia denies mounting hybrid attacks on Western nations.
3: Obviously can confirm that we've got those five men under arrest and the situation is contained. The investigation is now well underway. Fairly limited in what I can say this morning because we don't, as a matter of course, comment on operational security matters. I do want to thank the member of the public who acted quickly and called this in. I would also just say respectfully that she has a partial picture and I won't go beyond that in terms of commenting on operational security matters. And the reason, by the way, we don't do that is because the more we share about our operations and how they're conducted or our intelligence and how it's gathered, that's valuable insight and information to those who would do us harm. I think it's premature to speculate on these individuals and their motives, and there's a live investigation ongoing. So let's put that to one side and let me just address the specifics of the Iranian threat to this country. We know that Iran and their proxies wish to do us harm. We know that they hate our democracy, and we know that we regularly have to thwart Iranian attempts to threaten either our interests or indeed our allies.
4: An Israeli strike on a car in southern Gaza City killed one Palestinian and wounded several others on Sunday, according to Palestinian medical sources and Al-Shifa Hospital. The Israeli army carried out a drone strike on the vehicle at the Sinai Junction in the Tel al-Hawa area, the Palestinian news agency Wafa reported, citing local sources. The dead and wounded were taken to Al-Shifa Hospital. Palestinians gathered at the site to inspect the wreckage, and the body recovered from the vehicle was carried to the hospital by ambulance. In a statement, the Israeli military said it had carried out a strike targeting a military operative. It did not identify the person, and

claim could not be independently verified. The war between Israel and Hamas has subsided since a ceasefire took effect last October, but strikes have continued. More than 1,400 Palestinians have been killed by Israeli fire since the truce began, according to health officials in Gaza. Anadolu Agency, citing figures from September 26th, put the toll at 1,408 killed and 4,916 wounded since the ceasefire took effect. Since the war began in October 2023, more than 74,000 Palestinians have been killed and over 175,000 wounded, according to Palestinian medical sources.

0: Amid the sprawling ruins of Gaza City, a group of young Palestinians are transforming devastation into an improvised arena using concrete slabs and collapsed structures as their new skate park. With their skating infrastructure destroyed by the conflict, youth have taken to the debris to keep their passion alive. With lack of access to new equipment, Reefy said he is training dozens of children using 5 skateboards that were salvaged from under the rubble of houses.
1: حاليا زي ما انتم شايفين احنا بنتزلج في اماكن لا لا لا تعد صالحه للمشي. فاحنا بنحاول ان احنا نقدر نعمل الشغله اللي احنا بنحبها. بنتزلج بين الركام. بنحاول احنا نضلنا مستمرين في هذه الرياضة.
0: Large-scale reconstruction in Gaza has yet to begin, with U.S. brokered efforts to get Hamas to disarm and Israeli forces to withdraw largely stalled. A population of more than 2 million lives confined to about a third of the enclave, mainly housed in makeshift tents or overcrowded rooms and damaged buildings. At least 1,400 Palestinians, mostly civilians, have been killed in Gaza since the ceasefire took effect, according to the territory's health officials. Israel holds responsibility for violations of the ceasefire agreement.
2: A funeral was held for 8-year-old Mohammed Saif al-Din Abdulwahab al-Shahrit, who was killed by fire opened by Israeli soldiers in the Mawasi area of Rafah in the southern Gaza Strip. The child's body was laid to rest amid the tears of relatives. According to local sources, al-Shahrit was wounded by fire opened by Israeli soldiers in the Mawasi area and later died. Children and women can be targeted at any moment. A relative of the child who spoke at the funeral said al-Shahrit had been playing outside the tent when he went to his mother's side and was seriously wounded when fire was opened at that moment. The relative, noting that al-Shahrit died in the Mawasi area, where tents are located far from clash zones, said civilians do not feel safe due to random gunfire in the area. Arguing that Israeli military attacks continue in the area despite the ongoing ceasefire, the relative said, "We are not safe even in our tents. Children or women can become targets of gunfire at any moment. Attacks continue despite the ceasefire." The Israeli army continues its attacks in the Gaza Strip despite the ceasefire that took effect on October 10, 2025. In its recent reports, Anadolu Agency has said that the Israeli army has carried out attacks on civilians, on tents housing displaced Palestinians, and on vehicles in various parts of Gaza, resulting in deaths and injuries. According to AA's report dated September 26th, since the ceasefire took effect, 1,408 Palestinians have been killed and 4,916 wounded in Israeli army attacks on Gaza. Since October 2023, the number of Palestinians killed in Gaza has risen to nearly 74,000, and the number of wounded has surpassed 175,000. An Israeli army drone carried out a strike near a school sheltering displaced Palestinians east of Deir al-Balah in the central Gaza Strip, wounding a number of people, including a child, according to local medical sources. The wounded were transported by medical teams to Al-Aqsa Martyrs Hospital in the area, where they were placed under treatment. Among them was a 6-year-old girl whose condition doctors described as serious, raising concern among medical staff already stretched thin by the volume of casualties the hospital has handled throughout the war. Details on the exact number of people wounded and on the identities of the victims had not been fully confirmed as of this report. The school itself, like many educational facilities across Gaza, has been repurposed as a shelter for civilians displaced from other parts of the Strip, with families living in classrooms and school grounds after fleeing fighting and destruction elsewhere. The strike is the latest in a long pattern of Israeli drone attacks on areas near schools and shelters in Deir al-Balah, a city in central Gaza that has hosted large numbers of displaced Palestinians throughout the war. The city's population swelled dramatically as waves of Gazans fled Israeli military operations in the north and south of the Strip, turning Deir al-Bala into one of the most densely populated displacement hubs in Gaza. Schools such as Al-Manfalaudi, Al-Sala, Al-Mazraa, and others in and around the city have previously been struck or targeted in their vicinity in incidents that have killed and wounded civilians, including children, on multiple occasions since the war began. Rights monitors and local journalists have documented dozens of such strikes near shelters in Deir al-Bala over the past 2 years. Al-Aqsa Martyrs Hospital has repeatedly served as the main facility receiving casualties from strikes in and around the city, often operating under severe strain due to the frequency and scale of incoming wounded. The hospital, located centrally in Deir al-Bala, has become a focal point not only for medical treatment, but also for families searching for missing relatives after strikes, with wounded arriving by ambulance, private vehicle, and sometimes on foot. Israeli National Security Minister Itamar Ben-Gvir has vowed to push for the execution of Palestinian prisoners and advance the displacement of Palestinians from Gaza and the occupied West Bank if appointed defense minister. Ben-Gvir made the threat during a prison visit, posting footage showing him confronting Palestinian prisoner Hassan Salameh inside his cell and telling him directly, "I want to execute you."
3: "These are the conditions I put you in. But this is not the end. I want to kill you. I will have you executed."
2: The far-right minister said that if he takes control of the defense ministry, he will work to ensure that Palestinian prisoners such as Salameh are executed. Palestinians and Arab countries have strongly rejected such proposals, viewing them as efforts to forcibly displace the Palestinian population from occupied and besieged territories. Israel's parliament approved legislation in March allowing the death penalty for Palestinian prisoners in certain cases, a measure strongly promoted by Ben-Gvir and his party and criticized across the region over its implications for Palestinian detainees. Ben-Gvir's latest remarks bring renewed attention to his push for executions and Palestinian displacement as Israel approaches its October parliamentary election. Turkey has strongly condemned the storming of Al-Aqsa Mosque by extremist Israeli groups under the protection of Israeli forces, warning that such actions risk further escalating regional tensions. The Turkish Foreign Ministry said that the incident represented another violation targeting Muslim holy sites in occupied East Jerusalem.
3: "We condemn in the strongest terms the storming of Al-Aqsa Mosque by Israeli extremist groups under the protection of the Israeli occupation forces. The Netanyahu government seeks to further escalate tensions in the region and undermine efforts for peace and stability through its violations and provocations targeting Muslim holy sites."
2: Ankara also called on the international community to take effective and deterrent measures against Israeli practices that violate the

0: mosque's historical and legal status.
1: We reiterate our call on the international community to take deterrent measures against Israel's practices that violate the historical and legal status of Al-Aqsa Mosque.
0: The ministry reiterated Turkey's opposition to actions that could alter the established arrangements governing one of Islam's holiest sites.

Turkish-developed Turkuş training aircraft have officially entered the Turkish Air Force inventory after successfully completing acceptance tests. Two Turkuş aircraft were inducted following an approximately three-week acceptance process carried out at Turkish Aerospace Industries facilities. The aircraft underwent extensive testing covering flight performance, avionics systems, and structural integration before receiving final approval for delivery. The deliveries mark the beginning of a new phase in the Air Force's pilot training program, with Turkuş designed to reduce dependence on foreign training aircraft. A total of 12 additional aircraft are planned for delivery to the Air Force between September and December under a 55-aircraft program. Deliveries are then scheduled to continue at a rate of 2 aircraft per month from 2027, with the overall program targeted for completion in 2028. Turkuş is designed to support both basic and advanced initial pilot training, allowing trainees to become familiar with modern avionics and mission systems before moving to jet aircraft. With the first aircraft now entering service, the program establishes a domestically developed training platform for preparing future Turkish Air Force pilots.

Russian forces launched a mass attack on Ukraine's Odessa region late on Saturday and overnight into Sunday, killing one person and injuring two others, Regional Governor Oleh Kiper and Ukraine's State Emergency Service said. Kiper said two private residential buildings, a production facility, warehouse premises, and trucks were damaged in the evening strike, and that emergency services were working at the sites. The State Emergency Service said a large fire broke out at the production site. It added that a higher casualty toll was avoided because most employees had taken shelter during the air raid alert. Repeated alerts complicated the work of firefighters, who were forced to temporarily withdraw to safe locations. In a separate

0: Overnight attack on the south of the region. Kuiper said a residential building, a medical facility, a hotel, a shop, and a grain storage facility were damaged. Early reports from Anadolu Agency put the toll at two injured, with an empty warehouse building damaged and a fire extinguished by firefighters, along with damage to the roofs and windows of detached houses and passenger cars. Ukrainian officials later raised the toll to include one death. The attack came as Russian forces launched 170 Shahed-type drones across Ukraine overnight, according to Ukraine's Air Force. Local authorities reported at least 14 people killed and 57 injured in Russian attacks nationwide over the past day. EU defense ministers and officials gathered in Brussels to discuss the ongoing conflict in Ukraine. The talks, led by EU foreign policy chief Kaja Kallas, brought together key European defense officials to focus on coordinating the EU's continued military assistance to Ukraine and Kyiv's war with Russia. Speaking on arrival at a meeting, Kallas said that the EU needs to be more vigilant to fend off Russian attacks towards the EU's democracy.
1: We will propose also the emergency protocol, so everything that is under the threshold of armed aggression, how we can operate together with European Commission, the member states, as well as the External Action Service, what are the tools that we can use on different levels. We see in the intelligence that Russia is planning more sabotage acts and actually, attacks against our democracy to divide our society, to intimidate our societies from refraining to help Ukraine. So this is something that they have in mind, and we have to keep this in mind as well, to be standing up to these threats. Also, when we have intelligence, to be already able to react before these attacks actually taking place.

According to the Chinese news outlet People's Daily Online, China and the United States reached 8 deliverables and understandings following President Xi Jinping's 3-day state visit to Washington, D.C. last week. The two sides agree to build a constructive China-U.S. relationship of strategic stability on the basis of respect, fairness, and reciprocity. China and the United States support each other in successfully hosting the APAC Economic Leaders Meeting and the G20 Summit. The two heads of state agree that Iran should honor its commitment to not developing nuclear weapons, and no country or institution can be allowed to impose tolls on international waterways. The two heads of state recall that China and the U.S. were allies in World War II and fought side by side to win the war. The two heads of state recognize the positive role of the China-U.S. Economic and Trade Consultation Mechanism, endorse the outcomes of the consultations between the two economic and trade teams, including establishing and taking forward the Board of Trade and other mechanisms, reaching an arrangement for a $30 billion U.S. dollar reciprocal tariff reduction, and the extension of the outcomes of economic and trade consultations in Kuala Lumpur, and give instructions that they be implemented. The two sides note that cooperation between the counter-narcotics and law enforcement agencies of China and the U.S. has produced visible outcomes. Recently, the two sides working closely together have jointly cracked multiple cases involving new psychoactive substances, NPS, and precursor chemicals, and apprehended dozens of relevant criminal suspects in the two countries. The two sides agree on the establishment of the China-USAI dialogue to exchange views on risks and benefits related to AI. The next exchange will occur in November 2026. China and the U.S. also agree to establish a bilateral communication channel for AI incidents. The United States welcomes the arrival of two giant pandas leased by China to Zoo Atlanta. In addition, the Chinese and U.S. militaries agree to conclude a memorandum of understanding on crisis communication and prevention as soon as possible, and continue their cooperation to search for the remains of

0: parts of Bangkok remain flooded after days of continuous rain that have affected areas across Thailand. Over the weekend, several parts of the Thai capital were hit by floods, including here at Bangkapi. Now behind me is a large supermarket which serves the local area. It's still open, and most people have taken to wading through waist-high flood water, looking to buy much-needed supplies. And the supermarket even offers a small boat service of sorts for some customers. Bangkok is a low-lying city with a vast network of canals, including in this area. The governor of the city, Chachad Sitipunt, has said that rainfall has decreased, but cautioned that water levels in those canals will remain high and some are even still rising. And here, at least, life looks a long way off normal.
1: Floods and landslides set off by heavy rain and storms killed at least 14 people in Nepal and left another 11 missing, with authorities warning on Sunday, September 27th, that more flash floods were possible. The warnings covered 49 of Nepal's 77 districts, and more than half of those faced a high risk of flooding or flash floods as levels in major rivers kept rising. Footage from Chitwan district showed overflowing rivers, houses, and a temple partially submerged, and residents standing on a rooftop as floodwater ran past their home. In Nepal, the latest rains came weeks after a glacier collapse near the border with China's Tibet Autonomous Region in late August, sending landslides and a flash flood through valleys downstream and killing more than 1,450 people. Shanti Mahat, a spokesperson for the National Disaster Risk Reduction and Management Authority, said Rasuwa and Nuwakot, which were hit in that disaster, should stay alert but were not currently treated as high-risk areas. The death toll from an Indonesian ship that capsized earlier this month rose to 66 as of Monday, September 28th, as divers braved leaking fuel and dangerously unsound structures to find the 69 passengers still missing on the 16th day of the search. A senior Indonesian search and rescue official on Sunday, September 27th, urged the ship's owner and insurer to raise the ship immediately, saying it would make the evacuation operation easier once the wreck was above the water's surface. The Virgo Transport 8 ferry was carrying 243 people, including 30 crew members and an unknown number of vehicles, when it capsized in bad weather early on September 13th, during a voyage from Surabaya in East Java to Banjarmasin in South Kalimantan. Indonesia relies on ferries to connect its 17,000 islands, with sea travel cheaper and more accessible than flying, but there have been numerous accidents.
2: At least 17 people were killed Saturday night after eight suspects armed with AK-47 rifles and pistols opened fire at an entertainment venue in Wetala Township, southwest of South Africa's biggest city of Johannesburg, around 9:30 p.m., the police said. The suspect shot at patrons outside the venue, then moved inside to continue the killing. The victims included 13 men and four women. At least 15 others sustained gunshot injuries, according to police, who said the gunmen searched some of the patrons and took their mobile phones before escaping in two vehicles. Local resident Siabonga Nondabula said that they had witnessed shooting between rivals gangs in the past. Now that it involves community members, and as a result of that, over 17 people have died, this has never happened here. So I feel very sad and traumatized, said Nondabula, a local resident. South Africa has struggled with high rates of violent crime for years, but the series of mass shootings this week came as a shock to a country which has seen some of the highest homicide rates in the world. A high rate of killings is a long-standing problem for Africa's most advanced economy. But the phenomenon of mass shootings is becoming more common, according to experts, with recent killings often being carried out by multiple gunmen.

Dozens of housing protesters remain camped out in Madrid's Puerto del Sol Square on Sunday, a day after thousands marched through the city, demanding action to stop evictions and ease Spain's housing crisis. Local resident Sarah Barros said, "What we are demanding is that the rental market be regulated because rents are unaffordable and people simply cannot afford them." Protesters said they were also demonstrating in support of 87-year-old Mary Carmen Abascal, a disabled woman whose eviction after 70 years in the same home sparked outrage and solidarity protests across Spain. Abascal's removal from the apartment on September 23rd has become a rallying point for housing activists. The protest camp was set up spontaneously after Saturday's September 26th march, with demonstrators spending the night in the square and vowing to remain there while pressing for stronger action on housing. Protesters say they intend to stay at least until Tuesday, September 29th, when Spain's Council of Ministers is expected to consider a royal decree aimed at addressing the housing crisis. But demonstrator Lucas Garcia said the measures under discussion fall short of what is needed, and that the camp would remain until authorities adopt what protesters see as meaningful reforms. Organizers are calling for stronger protections against evictions, changes to rental laws to curb short-term lets, and a freeze on rental prices, among other measures.

Turkish President Recep Tayyip Erdogan said that Turkey had generated nearly $26 billion in tourism revenue in the first half of 2026, highlighting the sector's growing contribution to the country's economy. Tourism revenue reached $25.75 billion during the first 6 months of the year, providing a significant source of foreign currency for the Turkish economy. Erdogan said that the performance showed the strength of the country's tourism sector and its importance to the country's broader economic growth. The government is targeting $65 billion in tourism revenue by the end of 2026 as it seeks to further increase the sector's contribution to the economy. Turkey continues to promote its coastal destinations, cultural heritage, and major cities as part of efforts to attract visitors from a wide range of international markets. Tourism remains one of the country's key industries, supporting employment and economic activity while contributing to foreign currency revenues. Erdogan congratulated tourism workers and representatives across the sector, expressing confidence that Turkey will achieve its year-end revenue target.

oil prices rose while stocks and bonds fell after U.S. President Donald Trump rejected Iran's latest proposal to reopen the Strait of Hormuz, reversing some of the optimism that lifted markets late last week. Oil prices jumped more than 3%, with the international benchmark Brent trading above $107 a barrel early Monday morning, reflecting renewed concerns about a supply crisis that has pushed up costs worldwide. This came after U.S. President Donald Trump rejected an Iranian offer of a seven-day truce, reviving inflation concerns. Tehran proposed a halt in hostilities at last week's UN General Assembly that would see the Strait of Hormuz reopened,

0: easing a supply crisis that has pushed up costs worldwide. The strait is crucial to global energy supplies. Shipping risks have also grown in the Red Sea after the Houthis seized Yemen's coastline, including territory near the Bab al-Mandab Strait. Oil prices fell more than 2% on Friday following news of the offer, but rebounded at the start of the week. U.S. benchmark WTI was trading up nearly 2% Monday morning, above $94 a barrel.
1: Gold prices fell sharply as renewed concerns over inflation and expectations of tighter U.S. monetary policy increased selling pressure on the precious metal. The decline extended recent weakness in gold, with investors reassessing the outlook for interest rates following another increase by the U.S. Federal Reserve. Hawkish signals from Fed officials have reinforced expectations that further interest rate increases may be needed to bring inflation under control. Investors have consequently increased their expectations for another rate hike, shifting attention toward the Fed's next policy decisions. Stronger rate expectations have also supported U.S. Treasury yields and the dollar, creating additional pressure on gold. Higher bond yields tend to weaken demand for gold because the precious metal does not pay interest, increasing the opportunity cost of holding it. Gold has now retreated considerably from its recent highs as changing expectations for U.S. monetary policy outweigh some of its traditional safe haven appeal. Markets are closely watching upcoming U.S. inflation and employment data, as well as comments from Fed officials for further signals on the direction of interest rates and gold prices.
2: Well, unfortunately, most dangerous technologies, the government understands because they funded the research or they're an important customer for nuclear bombs or rockets or things like that. AI has emerged from the private sector, and so the depth of understanding of these dangerous thresholds that were crossed literally this year, bio-attack capability, cyber attack capability, and others, you have so little expertise in the government. And, you know, because it's cast in this nationalistic, you know, us versus them type thing, you have people who are saying, well, let's just go full speed ahead. It's completely irresponsible not to require every AI to have these safeguards and monitoring capabilities. And it only is a question of, do you do it now?
1: Brazil's economy is taking center stage ahead of next month's presidential election as years of higher food prices and growing household debt continue to squeeze consumers despite improving economic indicators. The president is pointing to record low unemployment, falling inequality, and easing inflation as evidence that economic conditions are improving. But many Brazilians say that those gains have yet to translate into meaningful relief for household budgets after years of rising living costs. Food inflation has slowed sharply and prices declined for three consecutive months, but food remains significantly more expensive than before the pandemic. Household finances are also under pressure from growing debt, with debt servicing costs, excluding mortgages, reaching a record 26.6% of income in June. Easy access to expensive credit through rapidly growing fintech companies, combined with increased spending on online betting, has added to financial difficulties for some households. The economy has consequently become a major issue in the presidential race between Lula and Senator Flavio Bolsonaro, with polls showing a closely contested election. The contrasting perceptions highlight the challenge of translating lower inflation and stronger headline economic indicators into a sense of

0: weekend for the team following goalkeeper Gavin Bazunu's withdrawal from the squad amid a dispute over whether to play the match. Ireland has been one of Europe's most outspoken critics of Israel's war in Gaza, and protests calling for the team to boycott the fixture prompted Bazunu to make himself unavailable. Bazunu's withdrawal led coach Heimir Hallgrimsson to name defender Jimmy Dunn as Ireland's emergency third goalkeeper. The Football Association of Ireland has also faced fierce criticism from fans and political figures, many of whom accused it of failing to provide the players with sufficient direction. With Israel's home games taking place in Debrecen, Hungary's second-largest city, the game unfolded in a subdued atmosphere reminiscent of the latter stages of the COVID-19 pandemic, when attendance restrictions left stadiums largely empty. The Irish players wore black armbands in memory of all those killed in the conflict and bowed their heads during the Israeli national anthem. There was no exchange of pennants or pre-match handshakes. Ireland are due to face Israel again on October 4th in a nominal home fixture that has been moved to Serbia and will be played behind closed doors, meaning the debate over whether the national team should face Israel is almost certain to reignite.
1: Probably been the toughest days of my coaching career. But it's not about me. I think the game, the desire the players showed to make a statement on the pitch. They are football players. They wanted to show on the pitch, make that to the talking their feet. What they did was impressive for me. In tough times is where you find your leaders. And there were so many players that stepped up in these tough times. The energy level they showed today was impressive. Performance was good, and given all the preparation, given lack of training, and all meetings were about something else than football, I couldn't be more proud of the players. By playing, I know we are making some people unhappy. By playing, we are making others happy. I think winning probably pleases everyone, but there will still be angry people that we play the game. But I hope we can settle that slowly down and stay together as a team. And I wish that people in Ireland would continue supporting these boys, because they certainly deserve it.
2: The fact is that German soccer isn't in the best shape it's ever been in right now. And Jurgen Klopp can't just pop around and give it a quick pat. That won't solve all the problems. Well, I knew that already. If anyone didn't know, we know it now. Things will carry on as normal. That's what development can look like. The steps are never big enough, it's never fast enough. But in the end, it's all about whether there'll be a moment in the near future when we are ready to be a really tough opponent for anyone. I'm 100% convinced of that. And that's what we are continuing to work on now.
3: Όπως σας τόνισα και χτες, υπάρχουν πάρα πολλά παιδιά στην επόμενη τουλάχιστον δεκαετία να εκπροσωπούν την Ελλάδα στο επίπεδο εθνικής ομάδας ποδοσφαίρου. 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

7-5, 6-0 on Sunday to clinch the Singapore Open title and claim the sixth WTA title of her career, the world number 31. Fernandez pulled away after breaking early in the opening set, but Gibson refused to fade, twice clawing back from a breakdown to stay level. Fernandez, 24, steadied herself in the closing stages and converted her first set point to take the opener 7-5. Fernandez then dominated the second set, racing into a double break lead as Gibson's challenge faded. The Canadian eventually wrapped up a commanding 6-0, set to seal the title. It is Fernandez's second WTA 500 crown after her 2025 Mubadala DC Open win, capping a run in Singapore that included victories over French Open winner and top seed Mira Andreeva and Roland Garros runner-up Maya Szwalinska.

0: I'm Sue Dozar with your global weather update. Let's start. Across much of Europe, light clouds are moving quickly across the region. Athens will be partly cloudy at 24 degrees, while Ankara is cloudy at 17. Farther west, warmer conditions stay cold for most of the continent. Rome is partly cloudy at 27 degrees, and Berlin is cloudy at 24. In the Balkans, temperatures remain on the warmer side. Tirana is partly cloudy at 27 degrees, while Pristina has similar weather at 19. The Middle East warms up today, though. Mecca peaks at 39 degrees and Baghdad is partly cloudy at 35. In Central Asia, Almaty is partly cloudy at 21 degrees, while Baku is rainy at 23. Farther east, Bangkok has a thunderstorm at 31 degrees and Urumqi is sunny at 20. Across Africa, Casablanca is partly cloudy at 28 degrees, while Tripoli is sunny at 28 degrees as well. In North America, Toronto is partly cloudy and Los Angeles has similar weather at 30. In South America, Buenos Aires is at 19 degrees, while Caracas is partly cloudy at 28. Across Oceania, Sydney is partly cloudy at 21 degrees, while Port Moresby is at 28 for today. That's the latest global weather update. 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
1: The world is full of fear. Getting whatever it wants. It only cares for five of its children. An enigma. Summoning armies of terror. Instead of wind, rain, or snow, it strangles the poor with oil and spreads death on its soil. Not you nor others. The rich will understand. They tell when it will fail and when and how high it will rise. Before you, there were others who stood strong and brave. And you were blown away like straw. It liked the ones with weak faith. But true life liked the brave ones. But now, you stand before me, challenging, rejecting terror. You come with crowds following you. You are aware of everything. And now you know, nothing is as powerful as the truth. A News.

0: Iran says that diplomacy remains the only way to resolve its conflict with the United States and Israel after U.S. President Donald Trump rejected Tehran's proposal to reopen the Strait of Hormuz and halt regional fighting. Iranian Foreign Minister Abbas Araghchi said that reopening the strategic waterway remained conditional on Tehran's demands being met and argued that negotiations are the only way out of the deadlock. Iran presented its proposal through Qatari mediators, offering a 7-day process toward reopening the Strait of Hormuz and pausing fighting across the region. Trump rejected the proposal, saying that Iran is seeking an agreement because of growing military and economic pressure, although he indicated that further negotiations with Tehran could take place. Washington said that the Iranian plan demanded the immediate lifting of sanctions and the release of frozen assets before broader negotiations, conditions the United States is unwilling to accept. Tehran said it had not received an official rejection through mediators and would wait for Washington's formal response before deciding its next steps. The dispute over Hormuz remains at the center of the conflict, with sharply reduced shipping through the strategic waterway disrupting energy flows and weighing on the global economy. Iranian President Masoud Pezeshkian said that Tehran remains prepared to negotiate over its nuclear program and other issues, while insisting Iran will not accept coercion and does not intend to develop nuclear weapons.
1: امنیت رو در منطقه حفظ کنیم. ما به ژاندار منطقه نیاز نداریم. ما مسلمونا و با برادرانمون در خلیج فارس و کشورهای عربی دست به دست هم میدیم و امنیت منطقه رو میتونیم حفظ بکنیم. این اون چیزی است که ما در ذهنمون هست و باور داریم و میخواهیم اجرا کنیم.
0: The conflict has also expanded deeper into the region, with Houthi attacks and fighting in Yemen increasing pressure on Saudi Arabia and threatening another major route for energy exports through the Red Sea. The Iranian-backed Houthis Sunday accused the Saudi-backed Yemeni government forces of striking a market in the province of Taiz, killing at least 7 people. Al Masira TV, a Houthi-controlled satellite news channel, aired footage it said shows a damaged market, rubble, and damaged vehicles. Anis Al-Asbahi, a spokesman for the Houthi-run health ministry, said the strike hit shops in a market in the Mawiya intersection in the district of Taizia in Taiz. He said at least 40 people, including 5 children, were wounded in the strikes. He did not provide further details. The military of Yemen's internationally recognized government, meanwhile, rejected the Houthi claims, saying it attacked Houthi warehouses and positions in the area as part of a wave of strikes across the province. The military said the strike hit military supplies to the Houthis in northern, southern, and western Taiz, adding that they left dozens of dead and wounded among the Houthis. The attacks came amid fierce fighting on Yemen's western coast as government forces attempted to reverse Houthi advances along the Red Sea coast. The Houthis routed the government forces earlier this month and took control of the country's strategic western coast. Yemen's Houthis rebels released footage on Sunday of what they said was the wreckage of a reconnaissance drone operated by Saudi-backed forces that they shot down over Hadja province. In the video, men were seen around wreckage the Houthis described as a Karayel drone. Earlier in the day, Anis Al-Asbahi, a spokesman for the Houthis-run health ministry, said the strike hit shops in a market in the Mawiya intersection in the district of Taizia in Taiz. He said at least 40 people, including 5 children, were wounded in the strikes. He didn't provide further details. The military of Yemen's internationally recognized government, meanwhile, rejected the Houthis' claims, saying it attacked Houthis' warehouses and positions in the area as part of a wave of strikes across the province. The attacks came amid fierce fighting on Yemen's western coast as government forces attempted to reverse Houthis' advances along the Red Sea coast. The Houthis routed the government forces earlier this month and took control of the country's strategic western coast.

British police said on Sunday they had arrested several men on suspicion of offenses under the Explosives Act, and the Army was examining a number of vehicles after security was stepped up at a British air base used by U.S. Air Forces in southwest England.

0: the British government gave authorization to the U.S. to use RAF Fairford to carry out strikes on Iranian missile sites that are attacking ships in the Strait of Hormuz. A Reuters eyewitness said armed police were blocking access to the main gate of the base. Around 30 emergency vehicles, including police cars, ambulances, and fire engines, were stationed in the village of Fairford near the base. A number of properties are currently being evacuated in the Welford area following the declaration of a major incident. It follows the arrest of several men on suspicion of offenses under the Explosives Act, Gloucestershire police said in a statement referring to a village near the airbase. A spokesperson for the U.S. Air Force said they would not discuss specific force protection measures.
1: The arrest in the U.K. was fantastic. Working with Britain, it was an amazing job. We had them under investigation. They were looking to do big damage to our fort. And working with the British worked out great.
2: Were they migrants?
1: It may have been Scotland Yard. I don't know. We worked with a lot of them. We had them under view for a long time, and we got them. Thank you.
0: U.S. President Donald Trump said on Sunday that information regarding the five men arrested near a U.S.-used airbase in Britain will be released very soon. Britain said in July its armed forces were siege goals ready to protect the country from any attack after Iran's Revolutionary Guards issued a warning not to allow U.S. bombers to fly from Fairford. British ministers have also briefed providers of critical infrastructure of the threat posed by Russia, with the government increasingly concerned about possible sabotage operations and cyber attacks. Russia denies mounting hybrid attacks on Western nations.
3: Obviously can confirm that we've got those five men under arrest and the situation is contained. The investigation is now well underway. Fairly limited in what I can say this morning because we don't, as a matter of course, comment on operational security matters. I do want to thank the member of the public who acted quickly and called this in. I would also just say respectfully that she has a partial picture and I won't go beyond that in terms of commenting on operational security matters. And the reason, by the way, we don't do that is because the more we share about our operations and how they're conducted or our intelligence and how it's gathered, that's valuable insight and information to those who would do us harm. I think it's premature to speculate on these individuals and their motives, and there's a live investigation ongoing. So let's put that to one side and let me just address the specifics of the Iranian threat to this country. We know that Iran and their proxies wish to do us harm. We know that they hate our democracy, and we know that we regularly have to thwart Iranian attempts to threaten either our interests or indeed our allies.
4: An Israeli strike on a car in southern Gaza City killed one Palestinian and wounded several others on Sunday, according to Palestinian medical sources and Al-Shifa Hospital. The Israeli army carried out a drone strike on the vehicle at the Sinai Junction in the Tel al-Hawa area, the Palestinian news agency Wafa reported, citing local sources. The dead and wounded were taken to Al-Shifa Hospital. Palestinians gathered at the site to inspect the wreckage, and the body recovered from the vehicle was carried to the hospital by ambulance. In a statement, the Israeli military said it had carried out a strike targeting a military operative. It did not identify the person, and the claim could not be independently verified. The war between Israel and Hamas has subsided since a ceasefire took effect last October, but strikes have continued. More than 1,400 Palestinians have been killed by Israeli fire since the truce began, according to health officials in Gaza. Anadolu Agency, citing figures from September 26th, put the toll at 1,408 killed and 4,916 wounded since the ceasefire took effect. Since the war began in October 2023, more than 74,000 Palestinians have been killed and over 175,000 wounded, according to Palestinian medical sources.

0: Amid the sprawling ruins of Gaza City, a group of young Palestinians are transforming devastation into an improvised arena using concrete slabs and collapsed structures as their new skate park. With their skating infrastructure destroyed by the conflict, youth have taken to the debris to keep their passion alive. With lack of access to new equipment, Reefy said he is training dozens of children using 5 skateboards that were salvaged from under the rubble of houses.
1: حاليا زي ما انتم شايفين احنا بنتزلج في اماكن لا لا لا تعد صالحة للمشي. فاحنا بنحاول ان احنا نقدر نعمل الشغلة اللي احنا بنحبها. بنتزلج بين الركام. بنحاول احنا نضلنا مستمرين في هذه الرياضة.
0: Large-scale reconstruction in Gaza has yet to begin, with U.S. brokered efforts to get Hamas to disarm and Israeli forces to withdraw largely stalled. A population of more than 2 million lives confined to about a third of the enclave, mainly housed in makeshift tents or overcrowded rooms and damaged buildings. At least 1,400 Palestinians, mostly civilians, have been killed in Gaza since the ceasefire took effect, according to the territory's health officials. Israel holds responsibility for violations of the ceasefire agreement.
2: Funeral was held for 8-year-old Mohammed Saif al-Din Abdulwahab al-Shahrit, who was killed by fire opened by Israeli soldiers in the Mawasi area of Rafah in the southern Gaza Strip. The child's body was laid to rest amid the tears of relatives. According to local sources, al-Shahrit was wounded by fire opened by Israeli soldiers in the Mawasi area and later died. Children and women can be targeted at any moment. A relative of the child who spoke at the funeral said al-Shahrit had been playing outside the tent when he went to his mother's side and was seriously wounded when fire was opened at that moment. The relative, noting that al-Shahrit died in the Mawasi area, where tents are located far from clash zones, said civilians do not feel safe due to random gunfire in the area. Arguing that Israeli military attacks continue in the area despite the ongoing ceasefire, the relative said, "We are not safe even in our tents. Children or women can become targets of gunfire at any moment. Attacks continue despite the ceasefire." The Israeli army continues its attacks in the Gaza Strip despite the ceasefire that took effect on October 10, 2025. In its recent reports, Anadolu Agency has said that the Israeli army has carried out attacks on civilians, on tents housing displaced Palestinians, and on vehicles in various parts of Gaza, resulting in deaths and injuries. According to AA's report dated September 26th, since the ceasefire took effect, 1,408 Palestinians have been killed and 4,916 wounded in Israeli army attacks on Gaza. Since October 2023, the number of Palestinians killed in Gaza has risen to nearly 74,000, and the number of wounded has surpassed 175,000. An Israeli army drone carried out a strike near a school sheltering displaced Palestinians east of Deir al-Balah in the central Gaza Strip, wounding a number of people, including a child, according to local medical sources. The wounded were transported by medical teams to Al-Aqsa Martyrs Hospital in the area, where they were placed under treatment. Among them was a 6-year-old girl whose condition doctors described as serious, raising concern among medical staff already stretched thin by the volume of casualties the hospital has handled throughout the war.

0: details on the exact number of people wounded and on the identities of the victims had not been fully confirmed as of this report. The school itself, like many educational facilities across Gaza, has been repurposed as a shelter for civilians displaced from other parts of the Strip, with families living in classrooms and school grounds after fleeing fighting and destruction elsewhere. The strike is the latest in a long pattern of Israeli drone attacks on areas near schools and shelters in Deir al-Balah, a city in central Gaza that has hosted large numbers of displaced Palestinians throughout the war. The city's population swelled dramatically as waves of Gazans fled Israeli military operations in the north and south of the Strip, turning Deir al-Balah into one of the most densely populated displacement hubs in Gaza. Schools such as Al-Manfalawdi, Al-Salah, Al-Mazraa, and others in and around the city have previously been struck or targeted in their vicinity in incidents that have killed and wounded civilians, including children, on multiple occasions since the war began. Rights monitors and local journalists have documented dozens of such strikes near shelters in Deir al-Balah over the past 2 years. Al-Aqsa Martyrs Hospital has repeatedly served as the main facility receiving casualties from strikes in and around the city, often operating under severe strain due to the frequency and scale of incoming wounded. The hospital, located centrally in Deir al-Balah, has become a focal point not only for medical treatment, but also for families searching for missing relatives after strikes, with wounded arriving by ambulance, private vehicle, and sometimes on foot. Israeli National Security Minister Itamar Ben-Gvir has vowed to push for the execution of Palestinian prisoners and advance the displacement of Palestinians from Gaza and the occupied West Bank if appointed defense minister. Ben-Gvir made the threat during a prison visit, posting footage showing him confronting Palestinian prisoner Hassan Salameh inside his cell and telling him directly, "I want to execute you."
1: "These are the conditions I put you in, but this is not the end. I want to kill you. I will have you executed."
0: The far-right minister said that if he takes control of the defense ministry, he will work to ensure that Palestinian prisoners such as Salameh are executed. Palestinians and Arab countries have strongly rejected such proposals, viewing them as efforts to forcibly displace the Palestinian population from occupied and besieged territories. Israel's parliament approved legislation in March allowing the death penalty for Palestinian prisoners in certain cases, a measure strongly promoted by Ben-Gvir and his party and criticized across the region over its implications for Palestinian detainees. Ben-Gvir's latest remarks bring renewed attention to his push for executions and Palestinian displacement as Israel approaches its October parliamentary election. Turkey has strongly condemned the storming of Al-Aqsa Mosque by extremist Israeli groups under the protection of Israeli forces, warning that such actions risk further escalating regional tensions. The Turkish Foreign Ministry said that the incident represented another violation targeting Muslim holy sites in occupied East Jerusalem.
1: "We condemn in the strongest terms the storming of Al-Aqsa Mosque by Israeli extremist groups under the protection of the Israeli occupation forces. The Netanyahu government seeks to further escalate tensions in the region and undermine efforts for peace and stability through its violations and provocations targeting Muslim holy sites."
0: Ankara also called on the international community to take effective and deterrent measures against Israeli practices that violate the mosque's historical and legal status.
1: "We reiterate our call on the international community to take deterrent measures against Israel's practices that violate the historical and legal status of Al-Aqsa Mosque."
0: The ministry reiterated Turkey's opposition to actions that could alter the established arrangements governing one of Islam's holiest sites.

Turkish-developed Hürkuş training aircraft have officially entered the Turkish Air Force inventory after successfully completing acceptance tests. Two Hürkuş aircraft were inducted following an approximately three-week acceptance process carried out at Turkish Aerospace Industries facilities. The aircraft underwent extensive testing covering flight performance, avionics systems, and structural integration before receiving final approval for delivery. The deliveries mark the beginning of a new phase in the Air Force's pilot training program, with Hürkuş designed to reduce dependence on foreign training aircraft. A total of 12 additional aircraft are planned for delivery to the Air Force between September and December under a 55-aircraft program. Deliveries are then scheduled to continue at a rate of 2 aircraft per month from 2027, with the overall program targeted for completion in 2028. Hürkuş is designed to support both basic and advanced initial pilot training, allowing trainees to become familiar with modern avionics and mission systems before moving to jet aircraft. With the first aircraft now entering service, the program establishes a domestically developed training platform for preparing future Turkish Air Force pilots.

Russian forces launched a mass attack on Ukraine's Odessa region late on Saturday and overnight into Sunday, killing one person and injuring two others, Regional Governor Ola Kieper and Ukraine's State Emergency Service said. Kieper said two private residential buildings, a production facility, warehouse premises, and trucks were damaged in the evening strike, and that emergency services were working at the sites. The State Emergency Service said a large fire broke out at the production site. It added that a higher casualty toll was avoided because most employees had taken shelter during the air raid alert. Repeated alerts complicated the work of firefighters, who were forced to temporarily withdraw to safe locations. In a separate overnight attack on the south of the region, Kieper said a residential building, a medical facility, a hotel, a shop, and a grain storage facility were damaged. Early reports from Anadolu Agency put the toll at two injured, with an empty warehouse building damaged and a fire extinguished by firefighters, along with damage to the roofs and windows of detached houses and passenger cars. Ukrainian officials later raised the toll to include one death. The attack came as

0: Russian forces launched 170 Shahed-type drones across Ukraine overnight, according to Ukraine's Air Force. Local authorities reported at least 14 people killed and 57 injured in Russian attacks nationwide over the past day. EU defense ministers and officials gathered in Brussels to discuss the ongoing conflict in Ukraine. The talks, led by EU foreign policy chief Kaja Kallas, brought together key European defense officials to focus on coordinating the EU's continued military assistance to Ukraine and Kyiv's war with Russia. Speaking on arrival at a meeting, Kallas said that the EU needs to be more vigilant to fend off Russian attacks towards the EU's democracy.
1: We will propose also the emergency protocol, so everything that is under the threshold of armed aggression, how we can operate together with European Commission, the member states, as well as the External Action Service, what are the tools that we can use on different levels. We see in the intelligence that Russia is planning more sabotage acts and actually, attacks against our democracy to divide our society, to intimidate our societies from refraining to help Ukraine. So this is something that they have in mind, and we have to keep this in mind as well, to be standing up to these threats. Also, when we have intelligence, to be already able to react before these attacks actually take in place.

According to the Chinese news outlet People's Daily Online, China and the United States reached 8 deliverables and understandings following President Xi Jinping's 3-day state visit to Washington, D.C. last week. The two sides agree to build a constructive China-U.S. relationship of strategic stability on the basis of respect, fairness, and reciprocity. China and the United States support each other in successfully hosting the APAC Economic Leaders Meeting and the G20 Summit. The two heads of state agree that Iran should honor its commitment to not developing nuclear weapons, and no country or institution can be allowed to impose tolls on international waterways. The two heads of state recall that China and the U.S. were allies in World War II and fought side by side to win the war. The two heads of state recognize the positive role of the China-U.S. Economic and Trade Consultation Mechanism, endorse the outcomes of the consultations between the two economic and trade teams, including establishing and taking forward the Board of Trade and other mechanisms, reaching an arrangement for a $30 billion U.S. dollar reciprocal tariff reduction, and the extension of the outcomes of economic and trade consultations in Kuala Lumpur, and give instructions that they be implemented. The two sides note that cooperation between the counter-narcotics and law enforcement agencies of China and the U.S. has produced visible outcomes. Recently, the two sides working closely together have jointly cracked multiple cases involving new psychoactive substances, NPS, and precursor chemicals, and apprehended dozens of relevant criminal suspects in the two countries. The two sides agree on the establishment of the China-USAI dialogue to exchange views on risks and benefits related to AI. The next exchange will occur in November 2026. China and the U.S. also agree to establish a bilateral communication channel for AI incidents. The United States welcomes the arrival of two giant pandas leased by China to Zoo Atlanta. In addition, the Chinese and U.S. militaries agree to conclude a memorandum of understanding on crisis communication and prevention as soon as possible, and continue their cooperation to search for the remains of missing U.S. service members in China.

parts of Bangkok remain flooded after days of continuous rain that have affected areas across Thailand. Over the weekend, several parts of the Thai capital were hit by floods, including here at Bangkapi. Now behind me is a large supermarket which

serves the local area. It's still open, and most people have taken to wading through waist-high flood water, looking to buy much-needed supplies, and the supermarket even offers a small boat service of sorts for some customers. Bangkok is a low-lying city with a vast network of canals, including in this area. The governor of the city, Chachad Sitiphunt, has said that rainfall has decreased, but cautioned that water levels in those canals will remain high, and some are even still rising. And here, at least, life looks a long way off normal.

0: Floods and landslides set off by heavy rain and storms killed at least 14 people in Nepal and left another 11 missing, with authorities warning on Sunday, September 27th, that more flash floods were possible. The warnings covered 49 of Nepal's 77 districts, and more than half of those faced a high risk of flooding or flash floods as levels in major rivers kept rising. Footage from Chitwan District showed overflowing rivers, houses, and a temple partially submerged, and residents standing on a rooftop as floodwater ran past their home. In Nepal, the latest rains came weeks after a glacier collapsed near the border with China's Tibet Autonomous Region in late August, sending landslides and a flash flood through valleys downstream and killing more than 1,450 people. Shanti Mahat, a spokesperson for the National Disaster Risk Reduction and Management Authority, said Rasuwa and Nuwakot, which were hit in that disaster, should stay alert but were not currently treated as high-risk areas. The death toll from an Indonesian ship that capsized earlier this month rose to 66 as of Monday, September 28th, as divers braved leaking fuel and dangerously unsound structures to find the 69 passengers still missing on the 16th day of the search. A senior Indonesian search and rescue official on Sunday, September 27th, urged the ship's owner and insurer to raise the ship immediately, saying it would make the evacuation operation easier once the wreck was above the water's surface. The Virgo Transport 8 ferry was carrying 243 people, including 30 crew members and an unknown number of vehicles, when it capsized in bad weather early on September 13th, during a voyage from Surabaya in East Java to Banjarmasin in South Kalimantan. Indonesia relies on ferries to connect its 17,000 islands, with sea travel cheaper and more accessible than flying, but there have been numerous accidents.
1: At least 17 people were killed Saturday night after eight suspects armed with AK-47 rifles and pistols opened fire at an entertainment venue in Wetala Township, southwest of South Africa's biggest city of Johannesburg, around 9:30 p.m., the police said. The suspects shot at patrons outside the venue, then moved inside to continue the killing. The victims included 13 men and four women. At least 15 others sustained gunshot injuries, according to police, who said the gunmen searched some of the patrons and took their mobile phones before escaping in two vehicles. Local resident Siabonga Nondabula said that they had witnessed shooting between rivals gangs in the past. Now that it involves community members, and as a result of that, over 17 people have died, this has never happened here. So I feel very sad and traumatized, said Nondabula, a local resident. South Africa has struggled with high rates of violent crime for years, but the series of mass shootings this week came as a shock to a country which has seen some of the highest homicide rates in the world. A high rate of killings is a long-standing problem for Africa's most advanced economy. But the phenomenon of mass shootings is becoming more common, according to experts, with recent killings often being carried out by multiple gunmen.

Dozens of housing protesters remained camped out in Madrid's Puerto del Sol Square on Sunday, a day after thousands marched through the city, demanding action to stop evictions and ease Spain's housing crisis. Local resident Sarah Barrow said, "What we are demanding is that the rental market be regulated because rents are unaffordable and people simply cannot afford them." Protesters said they were also demonstrating in support of 87-year-old Mary Carmen Abascal, a disabled woman whose eviction after 70 years in the same home sparked outrage and solidarity protests across Spain. Abascal's removal from the apartment on September 23rd has become a rallying point for housing activists. The protest camp was set up spontaneously after Saturday's September 26th march, with demonstrators spending the night in the square and vowing to remain there while pressing for stronger action on housing. Protesters say they intend to stay at least until Tuesday, September 29th, when Spain's Council of Ministers is expected to consider a royal decree aimed at addressing the housing crisis. But demonstrator Lucas Garcia said the measures under discussion fall short of what is needed, and that the camp would remain until authorities adopt what protesters see as meaningful reforms. Organizers are calling for stronger protections against evictions, changes to rental laws to curb short-term lets, and a freeze on rental prices, among other measures.

Turkish President Recep Tayyip Erdogan said that Turkey had generated nearly $26 billion in tourism revenue in the first half of 2026, highlighting the sector's growing contribution to the country's economy. Tourism revenue reached $25.75 billion during the first 6 months of the year, providing a significant source of foreign currency for the Turkish economy. Erdogan said that the performance showed the strength of the country's tourism sector and its importance to the country's broader economic growth. The government is targeting

0: to reopen the Strait of Hormuz, reversing some of the optimism that lifted markets late last week. Oil prices jumped more than 3%, with the international benchmark Brent trading above $107 a barrel early Monday morning, reflecting renewed concerns about a supply crisis that has pushed up costs worldwide. This came after U.S. President Donald Trump rejected an Iranian offer of a 7-day truce, reviving inflation concerns. Tehran proposed a halt in hostilities at last week's UN General Assembly that would see the Strait of Hormuz reopened, easing a supply crisis that has pushed up costs worldwide. The Strait is crucial to global energy supplies. Shipping risks have also grown in the Red Sea after the Houthis seized Yemen's coastline, including territory near the Bab al-Mandab Strait. Oil prices fell more than 2% on Friday following news of the offer, but rebounded at the start of the week. U.S. benchmark WTI was trading up nearly 2% Monday morning, above $94 a barrel.
1: Gold prices fell sharply as renewed concerns over inflation and expectations of tighter U.S. monetary policy increased selling pressure on the precious metal. The decline extended recent weakness in gold, with investors reassessing the outlook for interest rates following another increase by the U.S. Federal Reserve. Hawkish signals from Fed officials have reinforced expectations that further interest rate increases may be needed to bring inflation under control. Investors have consequently increased their expectations for another rate hike, shifting attention toward the Fed's next policy decisions. Stronger rate expectations have also supported U.S. Treasury yields and the dollar, creating additional pressure on gold. Higher bond yields tend to weaken demand for gold because the precious metal does not pay interest, increasing the opportunity cost of holding it. Gold has now retreated considerably from its recent highs as changing expectations for U.S. monetary policy outweigh some of its traditional safe haven appeal. Markets are closely watching upcoming U.S. inflation and employment data, as well as comments from Fed officials for further signals on the direction of interest rates and gold prices.
2: Well, unfortunately, most dangerous technologies, the government understands because they funded the research or they're an important customer for nuclear bombs or rockets or things like that. AI has emerged from the private sector, and so the depth of understanding of these dangerous thresholds that were crossed literally this year, bio-attack capability, cyber-attack capability, and others, you have so little expertise in the government. And, you know, because it's cast in this nationalistic, you know, us versus them type thing, you have people who are saying, well, let's just go full speed ahead. It's completely irresponsible not to require every AI to have these safeguards and monitoring capabilities. And it only is a question of, do you do it now?
1: Brazil's economy is taking center stage ahead of next month's presidential election as years of higher food prices and growing household debt continue to squeeze consumers despite improving economic indicators. The president is pointing to record low unemployment, falling inequality, and easing inflation as evidence that economic conditions are improving. But many Brazilians say that those gains have yet to translate into meaningful relief.

for household budgets after years of rising living costs. Food inflation has slowed sharply and prices declined for three consecutive months, but food remains significantly more expensive than before the pandemic. Household finances are also under pressure from growing debt, with debt servicing costs, excluding mortgages, reaching a record 26.6% of income in June. Easy access to expensive credit through rapidly growing fintech companies, combined with increased spending on online betting, has added to financial difficulties for some households. The economy has consequently become a major issue in the presidential race between Lula and Senator Flavio Bolsonaro, with polls showing a closely contested election. The contrasting perceptions highlight the challenge of translating lower inflation and stronger headline economic indicators into a sense of improved purchasing power after years of elevated prices and financial pressure.

Ireland struck three times in the first half to cruise to a 3-0 Nations League victory over Israel on Sunday after a fraught weekend for the team following goalkeeper Gavin Bazunu's withdrawal from the squad amid a dispute over whether to play the match. Ireland has been one of Europe's most outspoken critics of Israel's war in Gaza, and protests calling for the team to boycott the fixture prompted Bazunu

0: direction. With Israel's home games taking place in Debrecen, Hungary's second largest city, the game unfolded in a subdued atmosphere reminiscent of the latter stages of the COVID-19 pandemic, when attendance restrictions left stadiums largely empty. The Irish players wore black armbands in memory of all those killed in the conflict and bowed their heads during the Israeli national anthem. There was no exchange of pennants or pre-match handshakes. Ireland are due to face Israel again on October 4th in a nominal home fixture that has been moved to Serbia and will be played behind closed doors, meaning the debate over whether the national team should face Israel is almost certain to reignite.
1: Probably been the toughest days of my coaching career. But it's not about me. I think the game, the desire the players showed to make a statement on the pitch. They are football players. They wanted to show on the pitch, make that to the talk in their feet. What they did was impressive for me. In tough times is where you find your leaders. And there were so many players that stepped up in these tough times. The energy level they showed today was impressive. Performance was good, and given all the preparation, given lack of training, and all meetings were about something else than football, I couldn't be more proud of the players. By playing, I know we are making some people unhappy. By playing, we are making others happy. I think winning probably pleases everyone, but there will still be angry people that we play the game. But I hope we can settle that slowly down and stay together as a team. And I wish that people in Ireland would continue supporting these boys, because they certainly deserve it.
2: The fact is that German soccer isn't in the best shape it's ever been in right now. And Jurgen Klopp can't just pop around and give it a quick pat. That won't solve all the problems. Well, I knew that already. If anyone didn't know, we know it now. Things will carry on as normal. That's what development can look like. The steps are never big enough, it's never fast enough. But in the end, it's all about whether there'll be a moment in the near future when we are ready to be a really tough opponent for anyone. I'm 100% convinced of that. And that's what we are continuing to work on now.
3: Όπως σας τόνισα και χτες, υπάρχουν πάρα πολλά παιδιά στην επόμενη τουλάχιστον δεκαετία να εκπροσωπούν την Ελλάδα στο επίπεδο εθνικής ομάδας ποδοσφαίρου. 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

Canada's Leila Fernandez beat Australia's Talia Gibson 7-5, 6-0 on Sunday to clinch the Singapore Open title and claim the sixth WTA title of her career. The world number 31. Fernandez pulled away after breaking early in the opening set, but Gibson refused to fade, twice clawing back from a breakdown to stay level. Fernandez, 24, steadied herself in the closing stages and converted her first set point to take the opener 7-5. Fernandez then dominated the second set, racing into a double break lead as

Gibson's challenge faded. The Canadian eventually wrapped up a commanding 6-0, set to seal the title. It is Fernandez's second WTA 500 crown after her 2025 Mubadala DC Open win, capping a run in Singapore that included victories over French Open winner and top seed Mira Andreeva and Roland Garros runner-up Maya Swalinska.

The world is full of fear, getting whatever it wants. It only cares for five of its children. An enigma. Summoning armies of terror. Instead of wind, rain, or snow, it strangles the poor with oil and spreads death on its soil. Not you nor others. The rich will understand. They tell when it will fail and when and how high it will rise. Before you, there were others who stood strong and brave, and who were blown away like straw. It liked the ones with weak faith, but true life liked the brave ones. But now, you stand before me, challenging, rejecting terror. You come with crowds following you. You are aware of everything. And now you know nothing is as powerful as the truth. A News.

I'm Sudozar with your global weather update. Let's start. Across much of Europe, light clouds are moving quickly across the region. Athens will be partly cloudy at 24 degrees, while Ankara is cloudy at 17. Farther west, warmer conditions stay cold for most of the continent. Rome is partly cloudy at 27 degrees, and Berlin is cloudy at 24. In the Balkans, temperatures remain on the warmer side. Tirana is partly cloudy at 27 degrees, while Pristina has similar weather at 19. The Middle East warms up today, though. Mecca peaks at 39 degrees and Baghdad is partly cloudy at 35. In Central Asia, Almaty is partly cloudy at 21 degrees, while Baku is rainy at 23. Farther east, Bangkok has a thunderstorm at 31 degrees and Urumqi is sunny at 20. Across Africa, Casablanca is partly cloudy at 28 degrees, while Tripoli is sunny at 28 degrees as well. In North America, Toronto is partly cloudy and Los Angeles has similar weather at 30. In South America, Buenos Aires is at 19 degrees, while Caracas is partly cloudy at 28. Across Oceania, Sydney is partly cloudy at 21 degrees.

Iran says that diplomacy remains the only way to resolve its conflict with the United States and Israel after U.S. President Donald Trump rejected Tehran's proposal to reopen the Strait of Hormuz and halt regional fighting. Iranian Foreign Minister Abbas Araghchi said that reopening the strategic waterway remained conditional on Tehran's demands being met and argued that negotiations are the only way out of the deadlock. Iran presented its proposal through Qatari mediators, offering a seven-day process toward reopening the Strait of Hormuz and pausing fighting across the region. Trump rejected the proposal, saying that Iran is seeking an agreement because of growing military and economic pressure, although he indicated that further negotiations with Tehran could take place. Washington said that the Iranian plan demanded the immediate lifting of sanctions and the release of frozen assets before broader negotiations, conditions the United States is unwilling to accept. Tehran said it had not received an official rejection through mediators and would wait for Washington's formal response before deciding its next steps. The dispute over Hormuz remains at the center of the conflict, with sharply reduced shipping through the strategic waterway disrupting energy flows and weighing on the global economy. Iranian President Masoud Pezeshkian said that Tehran

0: Iran remains prepared to negotiate over its nuclear program and other issues, while insisting Iran will not accept coercion and does not intend to develop nuclear weapons.
1: ما با کشورهای منطقه می توانیم با هم بشینیم امنیت رو در منطقه حفظ کنیم. ما به ژاندارم منطقه نیاز نداریم. ما مسلمونا و با برادرانمون در خلیج فارس و کشورهای عربی دست به دست هم میدیم و امنیت منطقه رو میتونیم حفظ بکنیم. این چیزی است که ما در ذهنمون هست و باور داریم و میخوایم اجرا کنیم.
0: The conflict has also expanded deeper into the region, with Houthi attacks and fighting in Yemen increasing pressure on Saudi Arabia and threatening another major route for energy exports through the Red Sea. The Iranian-backed Houthis Sunday accused the Saudi-backed Yemeni government forces of striking a market in the province of Taiz, killing at least seven people. Al-Masira TV, a Houthi-controlled satellite news channel, aired footage it said shows a damaged market, rubble, and damaged vehicles. Anis Al-Asbahi, a spokesman for the Houthi-run health ministry, said the strike hit shops in a market in the Mawiyah intersection in the district of Taizia in Taiz. He said at least 40 people, including five children, were wounded in the strikes. He did not provide further details. The military of Yemen's internationally recognized government, meanwhile, rejected the Houthi claims, saying it attacked Houthi warehouses and positions in the area as part of a wave of strikes across the province. The military said the strike hit military supplies to the Houthis in northern, southern, and western Taiz, adding that they left dozens of dead and wounded among the Houthis. The attacks came amid fierce fighting on Yemen's western coast as government forces attempted to reverse Houthi advances along the Red Sea coast. The Houthis routed the government forces earlier this month and took control of the country's strategic western coast. Yemen's Houthis rebels released footage on Sunday of what they said was the wreckage of a reconnaissance drone operated by Saudi-backed forces that they shot down over Hadja province. In the video, men were seen around wreckage the Houthis described as a Karayel drone. Earlier in the day, Anis Al-Asbahi, a spokesman for the Houthis-run health ministry, said the strike hit shops in a market in the Mawiyah intersection in the district of Taizia in Taiz. He said at least 40 people, including five children, were wounded in the strikes. He didn't provide further details. The military of Yemen's internationally recognized government, meanwhile, rejected the Houthis' claims, saying it attacked Houthis' warehouses and positions in the area as part of a wave of strikes across the province. The attacks came amid fierce fighting on Yemen's western coast as government forces attempted to reverse Houthis' advances along the Red Sea coast. The Houthis routed the government forces earlier this month and took control of the country's strategic western coast.

British police said on Sunday they had arrested several men on suspicion of offenses under the Explosives Act, and the army was examining a number of vehicles after security was stepped up at a British air base used by U.S. Air Forces in southwest England. The British government gave authorization to the U.S. to use RAF Fairford to carry out strikes on Iranian missile sites that are attacking ships in the Strait of Hormuz. A Reuters eyewitness said armed police were blocking access to the main gate of the base. Around 30 emergency vehicles, including police cars, ambulances, and fire engines, were stationed in the village of Fairford near the base. A number of properties are currently being evacuated in the Welford area following the declaration of a major incident. It follows the

0: Arrest of several men on suspicion of offenses under the Explosives Act, Gloucestershire police said in a statement referring to a village near the airbase. A spokesperson for the U.S. Air Force said they would not discuss specific force protection measures.
1: The arrest in the U.K. was fantastic. Working with Britain, it was an amazing job. We had them under investigation. They were looking to do big damage to our fort. And working with the British worked out great.
2: Were they migrants?
1: It may have been Scotland Yard. I don't know. We worked with a lot of them. We had them under view for a long time, and we got them. Thank you.
0: U.S. President Donald Trump said on Sunday that information regarding the five men arrested near a U.S.-used air base in Britain will be released very soon. Britain said in July its armed forces were siege goals ready to protect the country from any attack after Iran's Revolutionary Guards issued a warning not to allow U.S. bombers to fly from Fairford. British ministers have also briefed providers of critical infrastructure of the threat posed by Russia, with the government increasingly concerned about possible sabotage operations and cyber attacks. Russia denies mounting hybrid attacks on Western nations.
3: Obviously can confirm that we've got those five men under arrest and the situation is contained. The investigation is now well underway. Fairly limited in what I can say this morning because we don't, as a matter of course, comment on operational security matters. I do want to thank the member of the public who acted quickly and called this in. I would also just say respectfully that she has a partial picture and I won't go beyond that in terms of commenting on operational security matters. And the reason, by the way, we don't do that is because the more we share about our operations and how they're conducted or our intelligence and how it's gathered, that's valuable insight and information to those who would do us harm. I think it's premature to speculate on these individuals and their motives, and there's a live investigation ongoing. So let's put that to one side and let me just address the specifics of the Iranian threat to this country. We know that Iran and their proxies wish to do us harm. We know that they hate our democracy, and we know that we regularly have to thwart Iranian attempts to threaten either our interests or indeed our allies.
4: An Israeli strike on a car in southern Gaza City killed one Palestinian and wounded several others on Sunday, according to Palestinian medical sources and Al-Shifa Hospital. The Israeli army carried out a drone strike on the vehicle at the Sinai Junction in the Tel al-Hawa area, the Palestinian news agency Wafa reported, citing local sources. The dead and wounded were taken to Al-Shifa Hospital. Palestinians gathered at the site to inspect the wreckage, and the body recovered from the vehicle was carried to the hospital by ambulance. In a statement, the Israeli military said it had carried out a strike targeting a military operative. It did not identify the person, and the claim could not be independently verified. The war between Israel and Hamas has subsided since a ceasefire took effect last October, but strikes have continued. More than 1,400 Palestinians have been killed by Israeli fire since the truce began, according to health officials in Gaza. Anadolu Agency, citing figures from September 26th, put the toll at 1,408 killed and 4,916 wounded since the ceasefire took effect. Since the war began in October 2023, more than 74,000 Palestinians have been killed and over 175,000 wounded, according to Palestinian medical sources.

0: Palestinians are transforming devastation into an improvised arena, using concrete slabs and collapsed structures as their new skate park. With their skating infrastructure destroyed by the conflict, youth have taken to the debris to keep their passion alive. With lack of access to new equipment, Rifi said he is training dozens of children using 5 skateboards that were salvaged from under the rubble of houses.
1: لا تعد صالحة للمشي فإحنا بنحاول نحن نقدر نعمل الشغلة اللي إحنا بنحبها نتزلج بين الركام بنحاول إحنا نضلنا مستمرين في هذه الرياضة.
0: Large-scale reconstruction in Gaza has yet to begin, with U.S. brokered efforts to get Hamas to disarm and Israeli forces to withdraw largely stalled. A population of more than 2 million lives confined to about a third of the enclave, mainly housed in makeshift tents or overcrowded rooms and damaged buildings. At least 1,400 Palestinians, mostly civilians, have been killed in Gaza since the ceasefire took effect, according to the territory's health officials. Israel holds responsibility for violations of the ceasefire agreement.
2: A funeral was held for 8-year-old Mohammed Saif al-Din Abdulwahab al-Shahrit, who was killed by fire opened by Israeli soldiers in the Mawasi area of Rafah in the southern Gaza Strip. The child's body was laid to rest amid the tears of relatives. According to local sources, al-Shahrit was wounded by fire opened by Israeli soldiers in the Mawasi area and later died. Children and women can be targeted at any moment. A relative of the child who spoke at the funeral said al-Shahrit had been playing outside the tent when he went to his mother's side and was seriously wounded when fire was opened at that moment. The relative, noting that al-Shahrit died in the Mawasi area, where tents are located far from clash zones, said civilians do not feel safe due to random gunfire in the area. Arguing that Israeli military attacks continue in the area despite the ongoing ceasefire, the relative said, "We are not safe even in our tents. Children or women can become targets of gunfire at any moment. Attacks continue despite the ceasefire." The Israeli army continues its attacks in the Gaza Strip despite the ceasefire that took effect on October 10, 2025. In its recent reports, Anadolu Agency has said that the Israeli army has carried out attacks on civilians, on tents housing displaced Palestinians, and on vehicles in various parts of Gaza, resulting in deaths and injuries. According to AA's report dated September 26th, since the ceasefire took effect, 1,408 Palestinians have been killed and 4,916 wounded in Israeli army attacks on Gaza. Since October 2023, the number of Palestinians killed in Gaza has risen to nearly 74,000, and the number of wounded has surpassed 175,000. An Israeli army drone carried out a strike near a school sheltering displaced Palestinians east of Deir al-Balah in the central Gaza Strip, wounding a number of people, including a child, according to local medical sources. The wounded were transported by medical teams to Al-Aqsa Martyrs Hospital in the area, where they were placed under treatment. Among them was a 6-year-old girl whose condition doctors described as serious, raising concern among medical staff already stretched thin by the volume of casualties the hospital has handled throughout the war. Details on the exact number of people wounded and on the identities of the victims had not been fully confirmed as of this report. The school itself, like many educational facilities across Gaza, has been repurposed as a shelter for civilians displaced from other parts of the Strip, with families living in classrooms and school grounds after fleeing fighting and destruction elsewhere. The strike is the latest in a long pattern of Israeli drone attacks on areas near schools and shelters in Deir al-Balah, a city in central Gaza that has hosted large numbers of displaced Palestinians through

0: a war. The city's population swelled dramatically as waves of Gazans fled Israeli military operations in the north and south of the Strip, turning Deir al-Balah into one of the most densely populated displacement hubs in Gaza. Schools such as Al-Manfalawdi, Al-Salah, Al-Mazraa, and others in and around the city have previously been struck or targeted in their vicinity, in incidents that have killed and wounded civilians, including children, on multiple occasions since the war began. Rights monitors and local journalists have documented dozens of such strikes near shelters in Deir al-Balah over the past 2 years. Al-Aqsa Martyrs Hospital has repeatedly served as the main facility receiving casualties from strikes in and around the city, often operating under severe strain due to the frequency and scale of incoming wounded. The hospital, located centrally in Deir al-Balah, has become a focal point not only for medical treatment, but also for families searching for missing relatives after strikes, with wounded arriving by ambulance, private vehicle, and sometimes on foot. Israeli National Security Minister Itamar Ben-Gvir has vowed to push for the execution of Palestinian prisoners and advance the displacement of Palestinians from Gaza and the occupied West Bank if appointed defense minister. Ben-Gvir made the threat during a prison visit, posting footage showing him confronting Palestinian prisoner Hassan Salameh inside his cell and telling him directly, "I want to execute you."
1: "These are the conditions I put you in. But this is not the end. I want to kill you. I will have you executed."
0: The far-right minister said that if he takes control of the defense ministry, he will work to ensure that Palestinian prisoners such as Salameh are executed. Palestinians and Arab countries have strongly rejected such proposals, viewing them as efforts to forcibly displace the Palestinian population from occupied and besieged territories. Israel's parliament approved legislation in March allowing the death penalty for Palestinian prisoners in certain cases, a measure strongly promoted by Ben-Gvir and his party and criticized across the region over its implications for Palestinian detainees. Ben-Gvir's latest remarks bring renewed attention to his push for executions and Palestinian displacement as Israel approaches its October parliamentary election. Turkey has strongly condemned the storming of Al-Aqsa Mosque by extremist Israeli groups under the protection of Israeli forces, warning that such actions risk further escalating regional tensions. The Turkish Foreign Ministry said that the incident represented another violation targeting Muslim holy sites in occupied East Jerusalem.
1: "We condemn in the strongest terms the storming of Al-Aqsa Mosque by Israeli extremist groups under the protection of the Israeli occupation forces. The Netanyahu government seeks to further escalate tensions in the region and undermine efforts for peace and stability through its violations and provocations targeting Muslim holy sites."
0: Ankara also called on the international community to take effective and deterrent measures against Israeli practices that violate the mosque's historical and legal status.
1: "We reiterate our call on the international community to take deterrent measures against Israel's practices that violate the historical and legal status of Al-Aqsa Mosque."
0: The ministry reiterated Turkey's opposition to actions that could alter the established arrangements governing one of Islam's holiest sites.
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Turkish-developed Hürkuş training aircraft have officially entered the Turkish Air Force inventory after successfully completing acceptance tests. Two Hürkuş aircraft were inducted following an approximately three-week acceptance process carried out at Turkish Aerospace Industries facilities. The aircraft underwent extensive testing covering flight performance, avionics systems, and structural integration before receiving final approval for delivery. The deliveries mark the beginning of a new phase in the Air Force's pilot training program, with Hürkuş designed to reduce dependence on foreign training aircraft. A total of 12 additional aircraft are planned for delivery to the Air Force between September and December under a 55-aircraft program. Deliveries are then scheduled to continue at a rate of 2 aircraft per month from 2027, with the overall program targeted for completion in 2028. Hürkuş is designed to support both basic and advanced initial pilot training, allowing trainees to become familiar with modern avionics and mission systems before moving to jet aircraft. With the first aircraft now entering service, the program establishes a domestically developed training platform for preparing future Turkish Air Force pilots.

Russian forces launched a mass attack on Ukraine's Odessa region late on Saturday and overnight into Sunday, killing one person and injuring two others, Regional Governor Oleh Kiper and Ukraine's State Emergency Service said. Kiper said two private residential buildings, a production facility, warehouse premises, and trucks were damaged in the evening strike, and that emergency services were working at the sites. The State Emergency Service said a large fire broke out at the production site. It added that a higher casualty toll was avoided because most employees had taken shelter during the air raid alert. Repeated alerts complicated the work of firefighters, who were forced to temporarily withdraw to safe locations. In a separate overnight attack on the south of the region, Kiper said a residential building, a medical facility, a hotel, a shop, and a grain storage facility were damaged. Early reports from Anadolu Agency put the toll at two injured, with an empty warehouse building damaged and a fire extinguished by firefighters, along with damage to the roofs and windows of detached houses and passenger cars. Ukrainian officials later raised the toll to include one death. The attack came as Russian forces launched 170 Shahed-type drones across Ukraine overnight, according to Ukraine's Air Force. Local authorities reported at least 14 people killed and 57 injured in Russian attacks nationwide over the past day. Defense ministers and officials gathered in Brussels to discuss the ongoing conflict in Ukraine. The talks, led by EU Foreign Policy Chief Kaja Kallas,

0: brought together key European defense officials to focus on coordinating the EU's continued military assistance to Ukraine and Kyiv's war with Russia. Speaking on arrival at a meeting, Kallas said that the EU needs to be more vigilant to fend off Russian attacks towards the EU's democracy.
1: We will propose also the emergency protocol, so everything that is under the threshold of armed aggression, how we can operate together with European Commission, the member states, as well as the External Action Service, what are the tools that we can use on different levels. We see in the intelligence that Russia is planning more sabotage acts and actually, attacks against our democracy, to divide our society, to intimidate our societies from refraining to help Ukraine. So this is something that they have in mind, and we have to keep this in mind as well, to be standing up to these threats. Also, when we have intelligence, to be already able to react before these attacks actually take in place.

According to the Chinese news outlet People's Daily Online, China and the United States reached 8 deliverables and understandings following President Xi Jinping's 3-day state visit to Washington, D.C. last week. The two sides agree to build a constructive China-U.S. relationship of strategic stability on the basis of respect, fairness, and reciprocity. China and the United States support each other in successfully hosting the APAC Economic Leaders Meeting and the G20 Summit. The two heads of state agree that Iran should honor its commitment to not developing nuclear weapons, and no country or institution can be allowed to impose tolls on international waterways. The two heads of state recall that China and the U.S. were allies in World War II and fought side by side to win the war. The two heads of state recognize the positive role of the China-U.S. Economic and Trade Consultation Mechanism, endorse the outcomes of the consultations between the two economic and trade teams, including establishing and taking forward the Board of Trade and other mechanisms, reaching an arrangement for a $30 billion U.S. dollar reciprocal tariff reduction, and the extension of the outcomes of economic and trade consultations in Kuala Lumpur, and give instructions that they be implemented. The two sides note that cooperation between the counter-narcotics and law enforcement agencies of China and the U.S. has produced visible outcomes. Recently, the two sides working closely together have jointly cracked multiple cases involving new psychoactive substances, NPS, and precursor chemicals, and apprehended dozens of relevant criminal suspects in the two countries. The two sides agree on the establishment of the China-USAI dialogue to exchange views on risks and benefits related to AI. The next exchange will occur in November 2026. China and the U.S. also agree to establish a bilateral communication channel for AI incidents. The United States welcomes the arrival of two giant pandas leased by China to Zoo Atlanta. In addition, the Chinese and U.S. militaries agree to conclude a memorandum of understanding on crisis communication and prevention as soon as possible, and continue their cooperation to search for the remains of missing U.S. service members in China.

Parts of Bangkok remain flooded after days of continuous rain that have affected areas across Thailand. Over the weekend, several parts of the Thai capital were hit by floods, including here at Bangkapi. Now behind me is a large supermarket which serves the local area. It's still open, and most people have taken to wading through waist-high flood water, looking to buy much-needed supplies, and the supermarket even offers a small boat service of sorts for some customers. Bangkok is a low-lying city with a vast network of canals, including in this area. The governor of the city, Chachad Sitipunt, has said that rainfall has decreased, but cautioned that water levels in those canals will remain high and some are even still rising. And here, at least, life looks a long way off normal.

0: Floods and landslides set off by heavy rain and storms killed at least 14 people in Nepal and left another 11 missing, with authorities warning on Sunday, September 27th, that more flash floods were possible. The warnings covered 49 of Nepal's 77 districts, and more than half of those faced a high risk of flooding or flash floods as levels in major rivers kept rising. Footage from Chitwan District showed overflowing rivers, houses, and a temple partially submerged, and residents standing on a rooftop as floodwater ran past their home. In Nepal, the latest rains came weeks after a glacier collapsed near the border with China's Tibet Autonomous Region in late August, sending landslides and a flash flood through valleys downstream and killing more than 1,450 people. Shanti Mahat, a spokesperson for the National Disaster Risk Reduction and Management Authority, said Rasuwa and Nuwakot, which were hit in that disaster, should stay alert but were not currently treated as high-risk areas. The death toll from an Indonesian ship that capsized earlier this month rose to 66 as of Monday, September 28th, as divers braved leaking fuel and dangerously unsound structures to find the 69 passengers still missing on the 16th day of the search. A senior Indonesian search and rescue official on Sunday, September 27th, urged the ship's owner and insurer to raise the ship immediately, saying it would make the evacuation operation easier once the wreck was above the water's surface. The Virgo Transport 8 ferry was carrying 243 people, including 30 crew members and an unknown number of vehicles, when it capsized in bad weather early on September 13th, during a voyage from Surabaya in East Java to Banjarmasin in South Kalimantan. Indonesia relies on ferries to connect its 17,000 islands, with sea travel cheaper and more accessible than flying, but there have been numerous accidents.
1: At least 17 people were killed Saturday night after eight suspects armed with AK-47 rifles and pistols opened fire at an entertainment venue in Wetala Township, southwest of South Africa's biggest city of Johannesburg, around 9:30 p.m., the police said. The suspects shot at patrons outside the venue, then moved inside to continue the killing. The victims included 13 men and four women. At least 15 others sustained gunshot injuries, according to police, who said the gunmen searched some of the patrons and took their mobile phones before escaping in two vehicles. Local resident Siabonga Nondabula said that they had witnessed shooting between rivals gangs in the past. Now that it involves community members, and as a result of that, over 17 people have died, this has never happened here. So I feel very sad and traumatized, said Nondabula, a local resident. South Africa has struggled with high rates of violent crime for years, but the series of mass shootings this week came as a shock to a country which has seen some of the highest homicide rates in the world. A high rate of killings is a long-standing problem for Africa's most advanced economy. But the phenomenon of mass shootings is becoming more common, according to experts, with recent killings often being carried out by multiple gunmen.

Dozens of housing protesters remain camped out in Madrid's Puerta del Sol Square on Sunday, a day after thousands marched through the city demanding action to stop evictions and ease Spain's housing crisis. Local resident Sarah Barrow said, "What we are demanding is that the rental market be regulated because rents are unaffordable and people simply cannot afford them." Protesters said they were also demonstrating in support of 87-year-old Mary Carmen Abascal, a disabled woman whose eviction after

70 years in the same home sparked outrage and solidarity protests across Spain. Abascal's removal from the apartment on September 23rd has become a rallying point for housing activists. The protest camp was set up spontaneously after Saturday's September 26th march, with demonstrators spending the night in the square and vowing to remain there while pressing for stronger action on housing. Protesters say they intend to stay at least until Tuesday, September 29th, when Spain's Council of Ministers is expected to consider a royal decree aimed at addressing the housing crisis. But demonstrator Lucas Garcia said the measures under discussion fall short of what is needed, and that the camp would remain until authorities adopt what protesters see as meaningful reforms. Organizers are calling for stronger protections against evictions, changes to rental laws to curb short-term lets, and a freeze on rental prices, among other measures.

Turkish President Recep Tayyip Erdogan said that Turkey had generated nearly $26 billion in tourism revenue in the first half of 2026, highlighting the sector's growing contribution to the country's economy. Tourism revenue reached $25.75 billion during the first 6 months of the year, providing a significant source of foreign currency for the Turkish economy. Erdogan said that the performance showed the strength of the country's tourism sector and its importance to the country's broader economic growth. The government is targeting $65 billion in tourism revenue by the end of 2026 as it seeks to further increase the sector's contribution to the economy. Turkey continues to promote its coastal destinations, cultural heritage, and major cities as part of efforts to attract visitors from a wide range of international markets. Tourism remains one of the country's key industries, supporting employment and economic activity while contributing to foreign currency revenues. Erdogan congratulated tourism workers and representatives across the sector, expressing confidence that Turkey will achieve its year-end revenue target.

0: Oil prices rose while stocks and bonds fell after U.S. President Donald Trump rejected Iran's latest proposal to reopen the Strait of Hormuz, reversing some of the optimism that lifted markets late last week. Oil prices jumped more than 3%, with the international benchmark Brent trading above $107 a barrel early Monday morning, reflecting renewed concerns about a supply crisis that has pushed up costs worldwide. This came after U.S. President Donald Trump rejected an Iranian offer of a seven-day truce, reviving inflation concerns. Tehran proposed a halt in hostilities at last week's UN General Assembly that would see the Strait of Hormuz reopened, easing a supply crisis that has pushed up costs worldwide. The strait is crucial to global energy supplies. Shipping risks have also grown in the Red Sea after the Houthis seized Yemen's coastline, including territory near the Bab al-Mandab Strait. Oil prices fell more than 2% on Friday following news of the offer, but rebounded at the start of the week. U.S. benchmark WTI was trading up nearly 2% Monday morning, above $94 a barrel.
1: Gold prices fell sharply as renewed concerns over inflation and expectations of tighter U.S. monetary policy increased selling pressure on the precious metal. The decline extended recent weakness in gold, with investors reassessing the outlook for interest rates following another increase by the U.S. Federal Reserve.

0: Hawkish signals from Fed officials have reinforced expectations that further interest rate increases may be needed to bring inflation under control. Investors have consequently increased their expectations for another rate hike, shifting attention toward the Fed's next policy decisions. Stronger rate expectations have also supported U.S. Treasury yields and the dollar, creating additional pressure on gold. Higher bond yields tend to weaken demand for gold because the precious metal does not pay interest, increasing the opportunity cost of holding it. Gold has now retreated considerably from its recent highs as changing expectations for U.S. monetary policy outweigh some of its traditional safe haven appeal. Markets are closely watching upcoming U.S. inflation and employment data, as well as comments from Fed officials for further signals on the direction of interest rates and gold prices.
1: Well, unfortunately, most dangerous technologies, the government understands because they funded the research or they're an important customer for nuclear bombs or rockets or things like that. AI has emerged from the private sector. And so the depth of understanding of these dangerous thresholds that were crossed literally this year, bio-attack capability, cyber attack capability, and others, you have so little expertise in the government. And, you know, because it's cast in this nationalistic, you know, us versus them type thing, you have people who are saying, well, let's just go full speed ahead. It's completely irresponsible not to require every AI to have these safeguards and monitoring capabilities. And it only is a question of, do you do it now?
0: Brazil's economy is taking center stage ahead of next month's presidential election as years of higher food prices and growing household debt continue to squeeze consumers despite improving economic indicators. The president is pointing to record low unemployment, falling inequality, and easing inflation as evidence that economic conditions are improving. But many Brazilians say that those gains have yet to translate into meaningful relief for household budgets after years of rising living costs. Food inflation has slowed sharply and prices declined for three consecutive months, but food remains significantly more expensive than before the pandemic. Household finances are also under pressure from growing debt, with debt servicing costs, excluding mortgages, reaching a record 26.6% of income in June. Easy access to expensive credit through rapidly growing fintech companies, combined with increased spending on online betting, has added to financial difficulties for some households. The economy has consequently become a major issue in the presidential race between Lula and Senator Flavio Bolsonaro, with polls showing a closely contested election. The contrasting perceptions highlight the challenge of translating lower inflation and stronger headline economic indicators into a sense of improved purchasing power after years of elevated prices and financial pressure.

Ireland struck three times in the first half to cruise to a 3-0 Nations League victory over Israel on Sunday after a fraught weekend for the team following goalkeeper Gavin Bazunu's withdrawal from the squad amid a dispute over whether to play the match. Ireland has been one of Europe's most outspoken critics of Israel's war in Gaza, and protests calling for the team to boycott the fixture prompted Bazunu to make himself unavailable. Bazunu's withdrawal led coach Heimir Hallgrimsson to name defender Jimmy Dunn as Ireland's emergency third goalkeeper. The Football Association of Ireland has also faced fierce criticism from fans and political figures, many of whom accused it of failing to provide the players with sufficient direction.

0: Israel is almost certain to reignite.
1: Probably been the toughest days of my coaching career. But it's not about me. I think the game, the desire the players showed to make a statement on the pitch. They are football players. They wanted to show on the pitch, make that to the talk in their feet. What they did was impressive for me. In tough times is where you find your leaders. And there were so many players that stepped up in these tough times. The energy level they showed today was impressive. Performance was good, and given all the preparation, given lack of training, and all meetings were about something else than football, I couldn't be more proud of the players. By playing, I know we are making some people unhappy. By playing, we are making others happy. I think winning probably pleases everyone, but there will still be angry people that we play the game. But I hope we can settle that slowly down and stay together as a team. And I wish that people in Ireland would continue supporting these boys, because they certainly deserve it.
2: The fact is that German soccer isn't in the best shape it's ever been in right now. And Jurgen Klopp can't just pop around and give it a quick pat. That won't solve all the problems. Well, I knew that already. If anyone didn't know, we know it now. Things will carry on as normal. That's what development can look like. The steps are never big enough, it's never fast enough. But in the end, it's all about whether there'll be a moment in the near future when we are ready to be a really tough opponent for anyone. I'm 100% convinced of that. And that's what we are continuing to work on now.
3: Όπως σας τόνισα και χτες, υπάρχουν πάρα πολλά παιδιά στην επόμενη τουλάχιστον δεκαετία να εκπροσωπούν την Ελλάδα σε στο επίπεδο εθνικής ομάδας ποδοσφαίρου. 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

Canada's Leila Fernandez beat Australia's Talia Gibson 7-5, 6-0 on Sunday to clinch the Singapore Open title and claim the sixth WTA title of her career, the world number 31. Fernandez pulled away after breaking early in the opening set, but Gibson refused to fade, twice clawing back from a breakdown to stay level. Fernandez, 24, steadied herself in the closing stages and converted her first set point to take the opener 7-5. Fernandez then dominated the second set, racing into a double break lead as Gibson's challenge faded. The Canadian eventually wrapped up a commanding 6-0, set to seal the title. It is Fernandez's second WTA 500 crown after her 2025 Mubadala DC Open win, capping a run in Singapore that included victories over French Open winner and top seed Mira Andreeva and Roland Garros runner-up Maya Szwalinska.

0: perceptions often overshadow the truth. A news stands as the voice of the oppressed. It brings the truth to the forefront, delivering it to the world. A news is your eye, your voice.
1: The world is full of fear, getting whatever it wants. It only cares for five of its children. An enigma. Summoning armies of terror. Instead of wind, rain, or snow, it strangles the poor with oil and spreads death on its soil. Not you nor others. The rich will understand. They tell when it will fail and when and how high it will rise. Before you, there were others who stood strong and brave, and who were blown away like straw. It liked the ones with weak faith, but true life liked the brave ones. But now, you stand before me, challenging, rejecting terror. You come with crowds following you. You are aware of everything. And now you know nothing is as powerful as the truth. A News.

I'm Sudozar with your global weather update. Let's start. Across much of Europe, light clouds are moving quickly across the region. Athens will be partly cloudy at 24 degrees, while Ankara is cloudy at 17.

farther west. Warmer conditions stay cold for most of the continent. Rome is partly cloudy at 27 degrees and Berlin is cloudy at 24. In the Balkans, temperatures remain on the warmer side. Tirana is partly cloudy at 27 degrees, while Pristina has similar weather at 19. The Middle East warms up today, though. Mecca peaks at 39 degrees and Baghdad is partly cloudy at 35. In Central Asia, Almaty is partly cloudy at 21 degrees, while Baku is rainy at 23. Farther east, Bangkok has a thunderstorm at 31 degrees and Urumqi is sunny at 20. Across Africa, Casablanca is partly cloudy at 28 degrees, while Tripoli is sunny at 28 degrees as well. In North America, Toronto is partly cloudy and Los Angeles has similar weather at 30. In South America, Buenos Aires is at 19 degrees, while Caracas is partly cloudy at 28. Across Oceania, Sydney is partly cloudy at 21 degrees, while Port Moresby is at 28 for today. That's the latest global weather update. 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

0: Iran says that diplomacy remains the only way to resolve its conflict with the United States and Israel after U.S. President Donald Trump rejected Tehran's proposal to reopen the Strait of Hormuz and halt regional fighting. Iranian Foreign Minister Abbas Araghchi said that reopening the strategic waterway remained conditional on Tehran's demands being met and argued that negotiations are the only way out of the deadlock. Iran presented its proposal through Qatari mediators, offering a 7-day process toward reopening the Strait of Hormuz and pausing fighting across the region. Trump rejected the proposal, saying that Iran is seeking an agreement because of growing military and economic pressure, although he indicated that further negotiations with Tehran could take place. Washington said that the Iranian plan demanded the immediate lifting of sanctions and the release of frozen assets before broader negotiations, conditions the United States is unwilling to accept. Tehran said it had not received an official rejection through mediators and would wait for Washington's formal response before deciding its next steps. The dispute over Hormuz remains at the center of the conflict, with sharply reduced shipping through the strategic waterway disrupting energy flows and weighing on the global economy. Iranian President Masoud Pezeshkian said that Tehran remains prepared to negotiate over its nuclear program and other issues, while insisting Iran will not accept coercion and does not intend to develop nuclear weapons.
1: ما با کشورهای منطقه می توانیم با هم بشینیم امنیت رو در منطقه حفظ کنیم. ما به ژاندارم منطقه نیاز نداریم. ما مسلمونا و با برادرانمون در خلیج فارس و کشورهای عربی دست به دست هم میدیم و امنیت منطقه رو میتونیم حفظ بکنیم. این اون چیزی است که ما در ذهنمون هست و باور داریم و میخوایم اجرا کنیم.
0: The conflict has also expanded deeper into the region, with Houthi attacks and fighting in Yemen increasing pressure on Saudi Arabia

and threatening another major route for energy exports through the Red Sea. The Iranian-backed Houthis Sunday accused the Saudi-backed Yemeni government forces of striking a market in the province of Taiz, killing at least seven people. Al Masira TV, a Houthi-controlled satellite news channel, aired footage it said shows a damaged market, rubble, and damaged vehicles. Anis Al-Asbahi, a spokesman for the Houthi-run health ministry, said the strike hit shops in a market in the Mawiya intersection in the district of Taizia in Taiz. He said at least 40 people, including five children, were wounded in the strikes. He did not provide further details. The military of Yemen's internationally recognized government, meanwhile, rejected the Houthi claims, saying it attacked Houthi warehouses and positions in the area as part of a wave of strikes across the province. The military said the strike hit military supplies to the Houthis in northern, southern, and western Taiz, adding that they left dozens of dead and wounded among the Houthis. The attacks came amid fierce fighting on Yemen's western coast as government forces attempted to reverse Houthi advances along the Red Sea coast. The Houthis routed the government forces earlier this month and took control of the country's strategic western coast. Yemen's Houthis rebels released footage on Sunday of what they said was the wreckage of a reconnaissance drone operated by Saudi-backed forces that they shot down over Hadja province. In the video, men were seen around wreckage the Houthis described as a Karayel drone. Earlier in the day, Anis Al-Asbahi, a spokesman for the Houthis-run health ministry, said the strike hit shops in a market in the Mawiya intersection in the district of Taizia in Taiz. He said at least 40 people, including five children, were wounded in the strikes. He didn't provide further details. The military of Yemen's internationally recognized government, meanwhile, rejected the Houthis' claims, saying it attacked Houthis' warehouses and positions in the area as part of a wave of strikes across the province. The attacks came amid fierce fighting on Yemen's western coast as government forces attempted to reverse Houthis' advances along the Red Sea coast. The Houthis routed the government forces earlier this month and took control of the country's strategic western coast.

0: British police said on Sunday they had arrested several men on suspicion of offenses under the Explosives Act, and the army was examining a number of vehicles after security was stepped up at a British air base used by U.S. Air Forces in southwest England. The British government gave authorization to the U.S. to use RAF Fairford to carry out strikes on Iranian missile sites that are attacking ships in the Strait of Hormuz. A Reuters eyewitness said armed police were blocking access to the main gate of the base. Around 30 emergency vehicles, including police cars, ambulances, and fire engines, were stationed in the village of Fairford near the base. A number of properties are currently being evacuated in the Welford area following the declaration of a major incident. It follows the arrest of several men on suspicion of offenses under the Explosives Act, Gloucestershire police said in a statement referring to a village near the airbase. A spokesperson for the U.S. Air Force said they would not discuss specific force protection measures.
1: The arrest in the UK was fantastic. Working with Britain, it was an amazing job. We had them under investigation. They were looking to do big damage to our fort. And working with the British worked out great.
2: Were they migrants?
1: It may have been Scotland Yard. I don't know. We worked with a lot of them. We had them under view for a long time, and we got them. Thank you.
0: U.S. President Donald Trump.

0: said on Sunday that information regarding the five men arrested near a U.S.-used airbase in Britain will be released very soon. Britain said in July its armed forces were seeking ready to protect the country from any attack after Iran's Revolutionary Guards issued a warning not to allow U.S. bombers to fly from Fairford. British ministers have also briefed providers of critical infrastructure of the threat posed by Russia, with the government increasingly concerned about possible sabotage operations and cyber attacks. Russia denies mounting hybrid attacks on Western nations.
1: Obviously can confirm that we've got those five men under arrest and the situation is contained. The investigation is now well underway. Fairly limited in what I can say this morning because we don't, as a matter of course, comment on operational security matters. I do want to thank the member of the public who acted quickly and called this in. I would also just say respectfully that she has a partial picture and I won't go beyond that in terms of commenting on operational security matters. And the reason, by the way, we don't do that is because the more we share about our operations and how they're conducted or our intelligence and how it's gathered, that's valuable insight and information to those who would do us harm. I think it's premature to speculate on these individuals and their motives, and there's a live investigation ongoing. So let's put that to one side and let me just address the specifics of the Iranian threat to this country. We know that Iran and their proxies wish to do us harm. We know that they hate our democracy, and we know that we regularly have to thwart Iranian attempts to threaten either our interests or indeed our allies.
2: An Israeli strike on a car in southern Gaza City killed one Palestinian and wounded several others on Sunday, according to Palestinian medical sources and Al-Shifa Hospital. The Israeli army carried out a drone strike on the vehicle at the Sinai Junction in the Tel al-Hawa area, the Palestinian news agency Wafa reported, citing local sources. The dead and wounded were taken to Al-Shifa Hospital. Palestinians gathered at the site to inspect the wreckage, and the body recovered from the vehicle was carried to the hospital by ambulance. In a statement, the Israeli military said it had carried out a strike targeting a military operative. It did not identify the person, and the claim could not be independently verified. The war between Israel and Hamas has subsided since a ceasefire took effect last October, but strikes have continued. More than 1,400 Palestinians have been killed by Israeli fire since the truce began, according to health officials in Gaza. Anadolu Agency, citing figures from September 26th, put the toll at 1,408 killed and 4,916 wounded since the ceasefire took effect. Since the war began in October 2023, more than 74,000 Palestinians have been killed and over 175,000 wounded, according to Palestinian medical sources.

0: Amid the sprawling ruins of Gaza City, a group of young Palestinians are transforming devastation into an improvised arena using concrete slabs and collapsed structures as their new skate park. With their skating infrastructure destroyed by the conflict, youth have taken to the debris to keep their passion alive. With lack of access to new equipment, Reefy said he is training dozens of children using 5 skateboards that were salvaged from under the rubble of houses.
1: حاليا زي ما انتم شايفين احنا بنتزلج في اماكن لا لا لا تعد صالحه للمشي. فاحنا بنحاول ان احنا نقدر نعمل الشغله اللي احنا بنحبها. بنتزلج بين الركام. بنحاول احنا نضلنا مستمرين في هذه الرياضه.
0: Large-scale reconstruction in Gaza has yet to begin, with U.S. brokered efforts to get Hamas to disarm and Israeli forces to withdraw largely stalled. A population of more than 2 million lives confined to about a third of the enclave, mainly housed in makeshift tents or overcrowded rooms and damaged buildings. At least 1,400 Palestinians, mostly civilians, have been killed in Gaza since the ceasefire took effect, according to the territory's health officials. Israel holds responsibility for violations of the ceasefire agreement.
2: A funeral was held for 8-year-old Mohammed Saif al-Din Abdulwahab al-Shahrit, who was killed by fire opened by Israeli soldiers in the Mawasi area of Rafah in the southern Gaza Strip. The child's body was laid to rest amid the tears of relatives. According to local sources, al-Shahrit was wounded by fire opened by Israeli soldiers in the Mawasi area and later died. Children and women can be targeted at any moment. A relative of the child who spoke at the funeral said al-Shahrit had been playing outside the tent when he went to his mother's side and was seriously wounded when fire was opened at that moment. The relative, noting that al-Shahrit died in the Mawasi area, where tents are located far from clash zones, said civilians do not feel safe due to random gunfire in the area. Arguing that Israeli military attacks continue in the area despite the ongoing ceasefire, the relative said, "We are not safe even in our tents. Children or women can become targets of gunfire at any moment. Attacks continue despite the ceasefire." The Israeli army continues its attacks in the Gaza Strip despite the ceasefire that took effect on October 10, 2025. In its recent reports, Anadolu Agency has said that the Israeli army has carried out attacks on civilians, on tents housing displaced Palestinians, and on vehicles in various parts of Gaza, resulting in deaths and injuries. According to AA's report dated September 26th, since the ceasefire took effect, 1,408 Palestinians have been killed and 4,916 wounded in Israeli army attacks on Gaza. Since October 2023, the number of Palestinians killed in Gaza has risen to nearly 74,000, and the number of wounded has surpassed 175,000. An Israeli army drone carried out a strike near a school sheltering displaced Palestinians east of Deir al-Balah in the central Gaza Strip, wounding a number of people, including a child, according to local medical sources. The wounded were transported by medical teams to Al-Aqsa Martyrs Hospital in the area, where they were placed under treatment. Among them was a 6-year-old girl whose condition doctors described as serious, raising concern among medical staff already stretched thin by the volume of casualties the hospital has handled throughout the war. Details on the exact number of people wounded and on the identities of the victims had not been fully confirmed as of this report. The school itself, like many educational facilities across Gaza, has been repurposed as a shelter for civilians displaced from other parts of the Strip, with families living in classrooms and school grounds after fleeing fighting and destruction elsewhere. The strike is the latest in a long pattern of Israeli drone attacks on areas near schools and shelters in Deir al-Balah, a city in central Gaza that has hosted large numbers of displaced Palestinians throughout the war. The city's population swelled dramatically as waves of Gazans fled Israeli military operations in the north and south of the Strip, turning Deir al-Bala into one of the most densely populated displacement hubs in Gaza. Schools such as Al-Manfalawdi, Al-Sala, Al-Mazraa, and others in and around the city have previously been struck or targeted in their vicinity, in incidents that have killed and wounded civilians, including children, on multiple occasions since the war began. Rights monitors and local journalists have documented dozens of such strikes near shelters in Deir al-Bala over the past 2 years.

0: Al-Aqsa Martyrs Hospital has repeatedly served as the main facility receiving casualties from strikes in and around the city, often operating under severe strain due to the frequency and scale of incoming wounded. The hospital, located centrally in Deir al-Balah, has become a focal point not only for medical treatment, but also for families searching for missing relatives after strikes, with wounded arriving by ambulance, private vehicle, and sometimes on foot. Israeli National Security Minister Itamar Ben-Gvir has vowed to push for the execution of Palestinian prisoners and advance the displacement of Palestinians from Gaza and the occupied West Bank if appointed defense minister. Ben-Gvir made the threat during a prison visit, posting footage showing him confronting Palestinian prisoner Hassan Salameh inside his cell and telling him directly, "I want to execute you."
1: "These are the conditions I put you in, but this is not the end. I want to kill you. I will have you executed."
0: The far-right minister said that if he takes control of the defense ministry, he will work to ensure that Palestinian prisoners such as Salameh are executed. Palestinians and Arab countries have strongly rejected such proposals, viewing them as efforts to forcibly displace the Palestinian population from occupied and besieged territories. Israel's parliament approved legislation in March allowing the death penalty for Palestinian prisoners in certain cases, a measure strongly promoted by Ben-Gvir and his party and criticized across the region over its implications for Palestinian detainees. Ben-Gvir's latest remarks bring renewed attention to his push for executions and Palestinian displacement as Israel approaches its October parliamentary election. Turkey has strongly condemned the storming of Al-Aqsa Mosque by extremist Israeli groups under the protection of Israeli forces, warning that such actions risk further escalating regional tensions. The Turkish Foreign Ministry said that the incident represented another violation targeting Muslim holy sites in occupied East Jerusalem.
1: "We condemn in the strongest terms the storming of Al-Aqsa Mosque by Israeli extremist groups under the protection of the Israeli occupation forces. The Netanyahu government seeks to further escalate tensions in the region and undermine efforts for peace and stability through its violations and provocations targeting Muslim holy sites."
0: Ankara also called on the international community to take effective and deterrent measures against Israeli practices that violate the mosque's historical and legal status.
1: "We reiterate our call on the international community to take deterrent measures against Israel's practices that violate the historical and legal status of Al-Aqsa Mosque."
0: The ministry reiterated Turkey's opposition to actions that could alter the established arrangements governing one of Islam's holiest sites.
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Two Hürkuş aircraft were inducted following an approximately three-week acceptance process carried out at Turkish Aerospace Industries facilities. The aircraft underwent extensive testing covering flight performance, avionics systems, and structural integration before receiving final approval for delivery. The deliveries mark the beginning of a new phase in the Air Force's pilot training program, with Hürkuş designed to reduce dependence on foreign training aircraft. A total of 12 additional aircraft are planned for delivery to the Air Force between September and December under a 55-aircraft program. Deliveries are then scheduled to continue at a rate of 2 aircraft per month from 2027, with the overall program targeted for completion in 2028. Hürkuş is designed to support both basic and advanced initial pilot training, allowing trainees to become familiar with modern avionics and mission systems before moving to jet aircraft. With the first aircraft now entering service, the program establishes a domestically developed training platform for preparing future Turkish Air Force pilots.

0: Russian forces launched a mass attack on Ukraine's Odessa region late on Saturday and overnight into Sunday, killing one person and injuring two others, Regional Governor Ola Kiper and Ukraine's State Emergency Service said. Kiper said two private residential buildings, a production facility, warehouse premises, and trucks were damaged in the evening strike, and that emergency services were working at the sites. The State Emergency Service said a large fire broke out at the production site. It added that a higher casualty toll was avoided because most employees had taken shelter during the air raid alert. Repeated alerts complicated the work of firefighters, who were forced to temporarily withdraw to safe locations. In a separate overnight attack on the south of the region, Kiper said a residential building, a medical facility, a hotel, a shop, and a grain storage facility were damaged. Early reports from Anadolu Agency put the toll at two injured, with an empty warehouse building damaged and a fire extinguished by firefighters, along with damage to the roofs and windows of detached houses and passenger cars. Ukrainian officials later raised the toll to include one death. The attack came as Russian forces launched 170 Shahed-type drones across Ukraine overnight, according to Ukraine's Air Force. Local authorities reported at least 14 people killed and 57 injured in Russian attacks nationwide over the past day. Defense ministers and officials gathered in Brussels to discuss the ongoing conflict in Ukraine. The talks, led by EU Foreign Policy Chief Kaja Kallas, brought together key European defense officials to focus on coordinating the EU's continued military assistance to Ukraine and Kyiv's war with Russia. Speaking on arrival at a meeting, Kallas said that the EU needs to be more vigilant to fend off Russian attacks towards the EU's democracy.
1: We will propose also the emergency protocol, so everything that is under the threshold of armed aggression, how we can operate together with European Commission, the member states, as well as the External Action Service, what are the tools that we can use on different levels. We see in the intelligence that

Russia is planning more sabotage acts and actually, you know, attacks against our democracy, to divide our society, to intimidate our societies from refraining to help Ukraine. So this is something that they have in mind, and we have to keep this in mind as well, to be you know, standing up to these threats. Also, when we have intelligence, to be already able to react before these attacks actually taking place.

According to the Chinese news outlet People's Daily Online, China and the United States reached 8 deliverables and understandings following President Xi Jinping's 3-day state visit to Washington, D.C. last week. The two sides agree to build a constructive China-U.S. relationship of strategic stability on the basis of respect, fairness, and reciprocity. China and the United States support each other in successfully hosting the APAC Economic Leaders Meeting and the G20 Summit. The two heads of state agree that Iran should honor its commitment to not developing nuclear weapons, and no country or institution can be allowed to impose tolls on international waterways. The two heads of state recall that China and the U.S. were allies in World War II and fought side by side to win the war. The two heads of state recognize the positive role of the China-U.S. Economic and Trade Consultation Mechanism, endorse the outcomes of the consultations between the two economic and trade teams, including establishing and taking forward the Board of Trade and other mechanisms, reaching an arrangement for a $30 billion U.S. dollar reciprocal tariff reduction, and the extension of the outcomes of economic and trade consultations in Kuala Lumpur, and give instructions that they be implemented. The two sides note that cooperation between the counter-narcotics and law enforcement agencies of China and the U.S. has produced visible outcomes. Recently, the two sides working closely together have jointly cracked multiple cases involving new psychoactive substances, NPS, and precursor chemicals, and apprehended dozens of relevant criminal suspects in the two countries. The two sides agree on the establishment of the China-USAI dialogue to exchange views on risks and benefits related to AI. The next exchange will occur in November 2026. China and the U.S. also agree to establish a bilateral communication channel for AI incidents. The United States welcomes the arrival of two giant pandas leased by China to Zoo Atlanta. In addition, the Chinese and U.S. militaries agree to conclude a memorandum of understanding on crisis communication and prevention as soon as possible, and continue their cooperation to search for the remains of missing U.S. service members in China.

parts of Bangkok remain flooded after days of continuous rain that have affected areas across Thailand. Over the weekend, several parts of the Thai capital were hit by floods, including here at Bangkapi. Now behind me is a large supermarket which serves the local area. It's still open, and most people have taken to wading through waist-high flood water, looking to buy much-needed supplies, and the supermarket even offers a small boat service of sorts for some customers. Bangkok is a low-lying city with a vast network of canals, including in this area. The governor of the city, Chachad Sitipunt, has said that rainfall has decreased, but cautioned that water levels in those canals will remain high and some are even still rising. And here, at least, life looks a long way off normal.

Floods and landslides set off by heavy rain and storms killed at least 14 people in Nepal and left another 11 missing, with authorities warning on Sunday, September 27th, that more flash floods were possible. The warnings covered 49 of Nepal's 77 districts, and more than half of those faced a high risk of flooding or flash floods as levels in major rivers kept rising. Footage from Chitwan District showed overflowing rivers, houses, and a temple partially submerged, and residents standing

0: on a rooftop as floodwater ran past their home. In Nepal, the latest rains came weeks after a glacier collapsed near the border with China's Tibet Autonomous Region in late August, sending landslides and a flash flood through valleys downstream and killing more than 1,450 people. Shanti Mahat, a spokesperson for the National Disaster Risk Reduction and Management Authority, said Rasuwa and Nuwakot, which were hit in that disaster, should stay alert but were not currently treated as high-risk areas. The death toll from an Indonesian ship that capsized earlier this month rose to 66 as of Monday, September 28th, as divers braved leaking fuel and dangerously unsound structures to find the 69 passengers still missing on the 16th day of the search. A senior Indonesian search and rescue official on Sunday, September 27th, urged the ship's owner and insurer to raise the ship immediately, saying it would make the evacuation operation easier once the wreck was above the water's surface. The Virgo Transport 8 ferry was carrying 243 people, including 30 crew members and an unknown number of vehicles, when it capsized in bad weather early on September 13th, during a voyage from Surabaya in East Java to Banjarmasin in South Kalimantan. Indonesia relies on ferries to connect its 17,000 islands, with sea travel cheaper and more accessible than flying, but there have been numerous accidents.
1: At least 17 people were killed Saturday night after eight suspects armed with AK-47 rifles and pistols opened fire at an entertainment venue in Wetala Township, southwest of South Africa's biggest city of Johannesburg, around 9:30 p.m., the police said. The suspects shot at patrons outside the venue, then moved inside to continue the killing. The victims included 13 men and four women. At least 15 others sustained gunshot injuries, according to police, who said the gunmen searched some of the patrons and took their mobile phones before escaping in two vehicles. Local resident Siabonga Nondabula said that they had witnessed shooting between rivals gangs in the past. Now that it involves community members, and as a result of that, over 17 people have died, this has never happened here. So I feel very sad and traumatized, said Nondabula, a local resident. South Africa has struggled with high rates of violent crime for years, but the series of mass shootings this week came as a shock to a country which has seen some of the highest homicide rates in the world. A high rate of killings is a long-standing problem for Africa's most advanced economy. But the phenomenon of mass shootings is becoming more common, according to experts, with recent killings often being carried out by multiple gunmen.

Dozens of housing protesters remain camped out in Madrid's Puerta del Sol Square on Sunday, a day after thousands marched through the city demanding action to stop evictions and ease Spain's housing crisis. Local resident Sarah Barrow said, "What we are demanding is that the rental market be regulated because rents are unaffordable and people simply cannot afford them." Protesters said they were also demonstrating in support of 87-year-old Mary Carmen Abascal, a disabled woman whose eviction after 70 years in the same home sparked outrage and solidarity protests across Spain. Abascal's removal from the apartment on September 23rd has become a rallying point for housing activists. The protest camp was set up spontaneously after Saturday's September 26th march, with demonstrators spending the night in the square and vowing to remain there while pressing for stronger action on housing. Protesters say they intend to stay at least until Tuesday, September 29th, when Spain's Council of Ministers is expected to consider a royal decree aimed at addressing the housing crisis.

This. But demonstrator Lucas Garcia said the measures under discussion fall short of what is needed, and that the camp would remain until authorities adopt what protesters see as meaningful reforms. Organizers are calling for stronger protections against evictions, changes to rental laws to curb short-term lets, and a freeze on rental prices, among other measures.

Turkish President Recep Tayyip Erdogan said that Turkey had generated nearly $26 billion in tourism revenue in the first half of 2026, highlighting the sector's growing contribution to the country's economy. Tourism revenue reached $25.75 billion during the first 6 months of the year, providing a significant source of foreign currency for the Turkish economy. Erdogan said that the performance showed the strength of the country's tourism sector and its importance to the country's broader economic growth. The government is targeting $65 billion in tourism revenue by the end of 2026 as it seeks to further increase the sector's contribution to the economy. Turkey continues to promote its coastal destinations, cultural heritage, and major cities as part of efforts to attract visitors from a wide range of international markets. Tourism remains one of the country's key industries, supporting employment and economic activity while contributing to foreign currency revenues. Erdogan congratulated tourism workers and representatives across the sector, expressing confidence that Turkey will achieve its year-end revenue target.

0: oil prices rose while stocks and bonds fell after U.S. President Donald Trump rejected Iran's latest proposal to reopen the Strait of Hormuz, reversing some of the optimism that lifted markets late last week. Oil prices jumped more than 3%, with the international benchmark Brent trading above $107 a barrel early Monday morning, reflecting renewed concerns about a supply crisis that has pushed up costs worldwide. This came after U.S. President Donald Trump rejected an Iranian offer of a seven-day truce, reviving inflation concerns. Tehran proposed a halt in hostilities at last week's UN General Assembly that would see the Strait of Hormuz reopened, easing a supply crisis that has pushed up costs worldwide. The Strait is crucial to global energy supplies. Shipping risks have also grown in the Red Sea after the Houthis seized Yemen's coastline, including territory near the Bab al-Mandab Strait. Oil prices fell more than 2% on Friday following news of the offer, but rebounded at the start of the week. U.S. benchmark WTI was trading up nearly 2% Monday morning, above $94 a barrel.
1: Gold prices fell sharply as renewed concerns over inflation and expectations of tighter U.S. monetary policy increased selling pressure on the precious metal. The decline extended recent weakness in gold, with investors reassessing the outlook for interest rates following another increase by the U.S. Federal Reserve. Hawkish signals from Fed officials have reinforced expectations that further interest rate increases may be needed to bring inflation under control. Investors have consequently increased their expectations for another rate hike, shifting attention toward the Fed's next policy decisions. Stronger rate expectations have also supported U.S. Treasury yields and the dollar, creating additional pressure on gold. Higher bond yields tend to weaken demand for gold because the precious metal does not pay interest, increasing the opportunity cost of holding it. Gold has now retreated considerably from its recent highs as changing expectations for U.S. monetary policy outweigh some of its traditional safe haven appeal. Markets are closely watching upcoming U.S. inflation and employment data, as well as comments from Fed officials for further signals on the direction of interest rates and gold prices.
2: Well, unfortunately, most dangerous technologies, the government understands because they funded the research or they're an important customer for nuclear bombs or rockets or things like that. AI has emerged from the private sector, and so the depth of understanding of these dangerous thresholds that were crossed literally this year, bio-attack capability, cyber attack capability, and others, you have so little expertise in the government. And, you know, because it's cast in this nationalistic, you know, us versus them type thing, you have people who are saying, well, let's just go full speed ahead. It's completely irresponsible not to require every AI to have these safeguards and monitoring capabilities. And it only is a question of, do you do it now?
1: Brazil's economy is taking center stage ahead of next month's presidential election as years of higher food prices and growing household debt continue to squeeze consumers despite improving economic indicators. The president is pointing to record low unemployment, falling inequality, and easing inflation as evidence that economic conditions are improving. But many Brazilians say that those gains have yet to translate into meaningful relief for household budgets after years of rising living costs. Food inflation has slowed sharply and prices declined for three consecutive months, but food remains significantly more expensive than before the pandemic. Household finances are also under pressure from growing debt, with debt servicing costs, excluding mortgages, reaching a record 26.6% of income in June. Easy access to expensive credit through rapidly growing fintech companies, combined with increased spending on online betting, has added to financial difficulties for some households. The economy has consequently become a major issue in the presidential race between Lula and Senator Flavio Bolsonaro, with polls showing a closely contested election. The contrasting perceptions highlight the challenge of translating lower inflation and stronger headline economic indicators into a sense of improved purchasing power after years of elevated prices and financial pressure.

Ireland struck three times in the first half to cruise to a 3-0 Nations League victory over Israel on Sunday after a fraught weekend for the team following goalkeeper Gavin Bazunu's withdrawal from the squad amid a dispute over whether to play the match. Ireland has been one of Europe's most outspoken critics of Israel's war in Gaza, and protests calling for the team to boycott the fixture prompted Bazunu to make himself unavailable. Bazunu's withdrawal led coach Heimir Hallgrimsson to name defender Jimmy Dunn as Ireland's emergency third goalkeeper. The Football Association of Ireland has also faced fierce criticism from fans and political figures, many of whom accused it of failing to provide the players with sufficient direction. With Israel's home games taking place in Debrecen, Hungary's second-largest city, the game unfolded in a subdued atmosphere reminiscent of the latter stages of the COVID-19 pandemic, when attendance restrictions left stadiums largely empty. The Irish players wore black armbands in memory of all those killed in the conflict and bowed their heads during the Israeli national anthem. There was no exchange of pennants or pre-match handshakes. Ireland are due to face Israel again on October 4th in a nominal home fixture that has been moved to Serbia and will be played behind closed doors, meaning the debate over whether the national team should face

0: impressive for me in tough times is where you find your leaders. And there were so many players that stepped up in these tough times. The energy level they showed today was impressive. Performance was good, and given all the preparation, given lack of training and all meetings were about something else than football, I couldn't be more proud of the players. By playing, I know we are making some people unhappy. By playing, we are making others happy. I think winning probably pleases everyone, but there will still be angry people that we play the game. But I hope we can settle that slowly down and stay together as a team. And I wish that people in Ireland would continue supporting these boys because they certainly deserve it.
1: The fact is that German soccer isn't in the best shape it's ever been in right now. And Jurgen Klopp can't just pop around and give it a quick pat. That won't solve all the problems. Well, I knew that already. If anyone didn't know, we know it now. Things will carry on as normal. That's what development can look like. The steps are never big enough, it's never fast enough. But in the end, it's all about whether there'll be a moment in the near future when we are ready to be a really tough opponent for anyone. I'm 100% convinced of that. And that's what we are continuing to work on now.
2: Όπως σας τόνισα και χτες, υπάρχουν πάρα πολλά παιδιά στην επόμενη τουλάχιστον δεκαετία να εκπροσωπούν την Ελλάδα στο επίπεδο εθνικής ομάδας ποδοσφαίρου. 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

Canada's Leila Fernandez beat Australia's Talia Gibson 7-5, 6-0 on Sunday to clinch the Singapore Open title and claim the sixth WTA title of her career, the world number 31. Fernandez pulled away after breaking early in the opening set, but Gibson refused to fade, twice clawing back from a breakdown to stay level. Fernandez, 24, steadied herself in the closing stages and converted her first set point to take the opener 7-5. Fernandez then dominated the second set, racing into a double break lead as Gibson's challenge faded. The Canadian eventually wrapped up a commanding 6-0, set to seal the title. It is Fernandez's second WTA 500 crown after her 2025 Mubadala DC Open win, capping a run in Singapore that included victories over French Open winner and top seed Mira Andreeva and Roland Garros runner-up Maya Szwalinska.

I'm Sudha Azar with your global weather update. Let's start. Across much of Europe, light clouds are moving quickly across the region. Athens will be partly cloudy at 24 degrees, while Ankara is cloudy at 17. Farther west, warmer conditions stay cold for most of the continent. Rome is partly cloudy at 27 degrees, and Berlin is cloudy at 24. In the Balkans, temperatures remain on the warmer side. Tirana is partly cloudy at 27 degrees, while Pristina has similar weather at 19. The Middle East warms up today, though. Mecca peaks at 39 degrees and Baghdad is partly cloudy at 35. In Central Asia, Almaty is partly cloudy at 21 degrees, while Baku is rainy at 23. Farther east, Bangkok has a thunderstorm at 31 degrees and Urumqi is sunny at 20. Across Africa, Casablanca is partly cloudy at 28 degrees, while Tripoli is sunny at 28 degrees as well. In North America, Toronto is partly cloudy and Los Angeles has similar weather at 30.

South America, Buenos Aires is at 19 degrees, while Caracas is partly cloudy at 28. Across Oceania City is partly cloudy at 21 degrees, while Port Moresby is at 28 for today. That's the latest global weather update. Stay tuned for more news at Forecast Yarnay News.

0: Iran says that diplomacy remains the only way to resolve its conflict with the United States and Israel after U.S. President Donald Trump rejected Tehran's proposal to reopen the Strait of Hormuz and halt regional fighting. Iranian Foreign Minister Abbas Araghchi said that reopening the strategic waterway remained conditional on Tehran's demands being met and argued that negotiations are the only way out of the deadlock. Iran presented its proposal through Qatari mediators, offering a 7-day process toward reopening the Strait of Hormuz and pausing fighting across the region. Trump rejected the proposal, saying that Iran is seeking an agreement because of growing military and economic pressure, although he indicated that further negotiations with Tehran could take place. Washington said that the Iranian plan demanded the immediate lifting of sanctions and the release of frozen assets before broader negotiations, conditions the United States is unwilling to accept. Tehran said it had not received an official rejection through mediators and would wait for Washington's formal response before deciding its next steps. The dispute over Hormuz remains at the center of the conflict, with sharply reduced shipping through the strategic waterway disrupting energy flows and weighing on the global economy. Iranian President Masoud Pezeshkian said that Tehran remains prepared to negotiate over its nuclear program and other issues, while insisting Iran will not accept coercion and does not intend to develop nuclear weapons.
1: ما به کشورهای منطقه می توانیم با هم بشینیم امنیت رو در منطقه حفظ کنیم. ما به جاندار منطقه نیاز نداریم. ما مسلمونا و با برادرانمون در خلیج فارس و کشورهای عربی دست به دست هم میدیم و امنیت منطقه رو میتونیم حفظ بکنیم. این اون چیزی است که ما در ذهنمون هست و باور داریم و میخواییم اجرا کنیم.
0: The conflict has also expanded deeper into the region, with Houthi attacks and fighting in Yemen increasing pressure on Saudi Arabia and threatening another major route for energy exports through the Red Sea. The Iranian-backed Houthis Sunday accused the Saudi-backed Yemeni government forces of striking a market in the province of Taiz, killing at least 7 people. Al-Masira TV, a Houthi-controlled satellite news channel, aired footage it said shows a damaged market, rubble, and damaged vehicles.

Anis Alasbahi, a spokesman for the Houthi-run health ministry, said the strike hit shops in a market in the Mawia intersection in the district of Taizia in Taiz. He said at least 40 people, including 5 children, were wounded in the strikes. He did not provide further details. The military of Yemen's internationally recognized government, meanwhile, rejected the Houthi claims, saying it attacked Houthi warehouses and positions in the area as part of a wave of strikes across the province. The military said the strike hit military supplies to the Houthis in northern, southern, and western Taiz, adding that they left dozens of dead and wounded among the Houthis. The attacks came amid fierce fighting on Yemen's western coast as government forces attempted to reverse Houthi advances along the Red Sea coast. The Houthis routed the government forces earlier this month and took control of the country's strategic western coast. Yemen's Houthis rebels released footage on Sunday of what they said was the wreckage of a reconnaissance drone operated by Saudi-backed forces that they shot down over Hadja province. In the video, men were seen around wreckage the Houthis described as a Karayel drone. Earlier in the day, Anis Al-Asbahi, a spokesman for the Houthis-run health ministry, said the strike hit shops in a market in the Mawia intersection in the district of Taizia in Taiz. He said at least 40 people, including 5 children, were wounded in the strikes. He didn't provide further details. The military of Yemen's internationally recognized government, meanwhile, rejected the Houthis' claims, saying it attacked Houthis' warehouses and positions in the area as part of a wave of strikes across the province. The attacks came amid fierce fighting on Yemen's western coast as government forces attempted to reverse Houthis' advances along the Red Sea coast. The Houthis routed the government forces earlier this month and took control of the country's strategic western coast.

0: British police said on Sunday they had arrested several men on suspicion of offenses under the Explosives Act, and the army was examining a number of vehicles after security was stepped up at a British air base used by U.S. Air Forces in southwest England. The British government gave authorization to the U.S. to use RAF Fairford to carry out strikes on Iranian missile sites that are attacking ships in the Strait of Hormuz. A Reuters eyewitness said armed police were blocking access to the main gate of the base. Around 30 emergency vehicles, including police cars, ambulances, and fire engines, were stationed in the village of Fairford near the base. A number of properties are currently being evacuated in the Welford area following the declaration of a major incident. It follows the arrest of several men on suspicion of offenses under the Explosives Act, Gloucestershire police said in a statement referring to a village near the airbase. A spokesperson for the U.S. Air Force said they would not discuss specific force protection measures.
1: The arrest in the UK was fantastic. Working with Britain, it was an amazing job. We had them under investigation. They were looking to do big damage to our fort. And working with the British worked out great.
2: Were they migrants?
1: It may have been Scotland Yard. I don't know. We worked with a lot of them. We had them under view for a long time, and we got them. Thank you.
0: U.S. President Donald Trump said on Sunday that information regarding the five men arrested near a U.S.-used airbase in Britain will be released very soon. Britain said in July its armed forces were siege goals ready to protect the country from any attack after Iran's Revolutionary Guards issued a warning not to allow U.S. bombers to fly from Fairford. British ministers have also briefed providers of critical infrastructure of the threat posed by Russia, with the government increasingly concerned about possible sabotage operations and cyber attacks.

0: Russia denies mounting hybrid attacks on Western nations.
1: Obviously can confirm that we've got those five men under arrest and the situation is contained. The investigation is now well underway. Fairly limited in what I can say this morning because we don't, as a matter of course, comment on operational security matters. I do want to thank the member of the public who acted quickly and called this in. I would also just say respectfully that she has a partial picture and I won't go beyond that in terms of commenting on operational security matters. And the reason, by the way, we don't do that is because the more we share about our operations and how they're conducted or in our intelligence and how it's gathered, that's valuable insight and information to those who would do us harm. I think it's premature to speculate on these individuals and their motives, and there's a live investigation ongoing. So let's put that to one side and let me just address the specifics of the Iranian threat to this country. We know that Iran and their proxies wish to do us harm. We know that they hate our democracy, and we know that we regularly have to thwart Iranian attempts to threaten either our interests or indeed our allies.
2: An Israeli strike on a car in southern Gaza City killed one Palestinian and wounded several others on Sunday, according to Palestinian medical sources and Al-Shifa Hospital. The Israeli army carried out a drone strike on the vehicle at the Sinai Junction in the Tel al-Hawa area, the Palestinian news agency Wafa reported, citing local sources. The dead and wounded were taken to Al-Shifa Hospital. Palestinians gathered at the site to inspect the wreckage, and the body recovered from the vehicle was carried to the hospital by ambulance. In a statement, the Israeli military said it had carried out a strike targeting a military operative. It did not identify the person, and the claim could not be independently verified. The war between Israel and Hamas has subsided since a ceasefire took effect last October, but strikes have continued. More than 1,400 Palestinians have been killed by Israeli fire since the truce began, according to health officials in Gaza. Anadolu Agency, citing figures from September 26th, put the toll at 1,408 killed and 4,916 wounded since the ceasefire took effect. Since the war began in October 2023, more than 74,000 Palestinians have been killed and over 175,000 wounded, according to Palestinian medical sources.

0: Amid the sprawling ruins of Gaza City, a group of young Palestinians are transforming devastation into an improvised arena using concrete slabs and collapsed structures as their new skate park. With their skating infrastructure destroyed by the conflict, youth have taken to the debris to keep their passion alive. With lack of access to new equipment, Reefy said he is training dozens of children using 5 skateboards that were salvaged from under the rubble of houses.
1: حاليا زي ما انتم شايفين احنا بنتزلج في اماكن لا تعد صالحه للمشي. فاحنا بنحاول ان احنا نقدر نعمل الشغله اللي احنا بنحبها. بنتزلج بين الركام. بنحاول احنا نضلنا مستمرين في هذه الرياضة.
0: Large-scale reconstruction in Gaza has yet to begin, with U.S. brokered efforts to get Hamas to disarm and Israeli forces to withdraw largely stalled. A population of more than 2 million lives confined to about a third of the enclave, mainly housed in makeshift tents or overcrowded rooms and damaged buildings. At least 1,400 Palestinians, mostly civilians, have been killed in Gaza since the ceasefire took effect, according to the territory's health officials. Israel holds responsibility.

0: responsibility for violations of the ceasefire agreement.
1: Funeral was held for 8-year-old Mohammed Saif al-Din Abdul Wahab al-Shahrit, who was killed by fire opened by Israeli soldiers in the Mawasi area of Rafah in the southern Gaza Strip. The child's body was laid to rest amid the tears of relatives. According to local sources, al-Shahrit was wounded by fire opened by Israeli soldiers in the Mawasi area and later died. Children and women can be targeted at any moment. A relative of the child who spoke at the funeral said al-Shahrit had been playing outside the tent when he went to his mother's side and was seriously wounded when fire was opened at that moment. The relative, noting that al-Shahrit died in the Mawasi area, where tents are located far from clash zones, said civilians do not feel safe due to random gunfire in the area. Arguing that Israeli military attacks continue in the area despite the ongoing ceasefire, the relative said, "We are not safe even in our tents. Children or women can become targets of gunfire at any moment. Attacks continue despite the ceasefire." The Israeli army continues its attacks in the Gaza Strip despite the ceasefire that took effect on October 10, 2025. In its recent reports, Anadolu Agency has said that the Israeli army has carried out attacks on civilians, on tents housing displaced Palestinians, and on vehicles in various parts of Gaza, resulting in deaths and injuries. According to AA's report dated September 26th, since the ceasefire took effect, 1,408 Palestinians have been killed and 4,916 wounded in Israeli army attacks on Gaza. Since October 2023, the number of Palestinians killed in Gaza has risen to nearly 74,000, and the number of wounded has surpassed 175,000. An Israeli army drone carried out a strike near a school sheltering displaced Palestinians east of Deir al-Bala in the central Gaza Strip, wounding a number of people, including a child, according to local medical sources. The wounded were transported by medical teams to Al-Aqsa Martyrs Hospital in the area, where they were placed under treatment. Among them was a 6-year-old girl whose condition doctors described as serious, raising concern among medical staff already stretched thin by the volume of casualties the hospital has handled throughout the war. Details on the exact number of people wounded and on the identities of the victims had not been fully confirmed as of this report. The school itself, like many educational facilities across Gaza, has been repurposed as a shelter for civilians displaced from other parts of the Strip, with families living in classrooms and school grounds after fleeing fighting and destruction elsewhere. The strike is the latest in a long pattern of Israeli drone attacks on areas near schools and shelters in Deir al-Bala, a city in central Gaza that has hosted large numbers of displaced Palestinians throughout the war. The city's population swelled dramatically as waves of Gazans fled Israeli military operations in the north and south of the Strip, turning Deir al-Bala into one of the most densely populated displacement hubs in Gaza. Schools such as Al-Manfalaudi, Al-Sala, Al-Mazraa, and others in and around the city have previously been struck or targeted in their vicinity in incidents that have killed and wounded civilians, including children, on multiple occasions since the war began. Rights monitors and local journalists have documented dozens of such strikes near shelters in Deir al-Bala over the past 2 years. Al-Aqsa Martyrs Hospital has repeatedly served as the main facility receiving casualties from strikes in and around the city, often operating under severe strain due to the frequency and scale of incoming wounded. The hospital, located centrally in Deir al-Bala, has become a focal point not only for medical treatment, but also for families searching for missing relatives after strikes, with wounded arriving by ambulance, private vehicle, and sometimes on foot.

0: Israeli National Security Minister Itamar Ben-Gvir has vowed to push for the execution of Palestinian prisoners and advance the displacement of Palestinians from Gaza and the occupied West Bank if appointed defense minister. Ben-Gvir made the threat during a prison visit, posting footage showing him confronting Palestinian prisoner Hassan Salama inside his cell and telling him directly, "I want to execute you."
1: "These are the conditions I put you in. But this is not the end. I want to kill you. I will have you executed."
0: The far-right minister said that if he takes control of the defense ministry, he will work to ensure that Palestinian prisoners such as Salame are executed. Palestinians and Arab countries have strongly rejected such proposals, viewing them as efforts to forcibly displace the Palestinian population from occupied and besieged territories. Israel's parliament approved legislation in March allowing the death penalty for Palestinian prisoners in certain cases, a measure strongly promoted by Ben-Gvir and his party and criticized across the region over its implications for Palestinian detainees. Ben-Gvir's latest remarks bring renewed attention to his push for executions and Palestinian displacement as Israel approaches its October parliamentary election. Turkey has strongly condemned the storming of Al-Aqsa Mosque by extremist Israeli groups under the protection of Israeli forces, warning that such actions risk further escalating regional tensions. The Turkish Foreign Ministry said that the incident represented another violation targeting Muslim holy sites in occupied East Jerusalem.
1: "We condemn in the strongest terms the storming of Al-Aqsa Mosque by Israeli extremist groups under the protection of the Israeli occupation forces. The Netanyahu government seeks to further escalate tensions in the region and undermine efforts for peace and stability through its violations and provocations targeting Muslim holy sites."
0: Ankara also called on the international community to take effective and deterrent measures against Israeli practices that violate the mosque's historical and legal status.
1: "We reiterate our call on the international community to take deterrent measures against Israel's practices that violate the historical and legal status of Al-Aqsa Mosque."
0: The ministry reiterated Turkey's opposition to actions that could alter the established arrangements governing one of Islam's holiest sites.

Turkish-developed Hürkuş training aircraft have officially entered the Turkish Air Force inventory after successfully completing acceptance tests. Two Hürkuş aircraft were inducted following an approximately three-week acceptance process carried out at Turkish Aerospace Industries facilities. The aircraft underwent extensive testing covering flight performance, avionics systems, and structural integration before receiving final approval for delivery. The deliveries mark the beginning of a new phase in the Air Force's pilot training program, with Hürkuş designed to reduce dependence on foreign training aircraft. A total of 12 additional aircraft are planned for delivery to the Air Force between September and December under a 55-aircraft program. Deliveries are then scheduled to continue at a rate of 2 aircraft per month from 2027, with the overall program targeted for completion in 2028. Hürkuş is designed to support both basic and advanced initial pilot training, allowing trainees to become familiar with modern avionics and mission systems before moving to jet aircraft. With the first aircraft now entering service, the program establishes a domestically developed training platform for preparing future Turkish Air Force pilots.

0: Russian forces launched a mass attack on Ukraine's Odessa region late on Saturday and overnight into Sunday, killing one person and injuring two others, Regional Governor Ola Kieper and Ukraine's State Emergency Service said. Kieper said two private residential buildings, a production facility, warehouse premises, and trucks were damaged in the evening strike, and that emergency services were working at the sites. The state emergency service said a large fire broke out at the production site. It added that a higher casualty toll was avoided because most employees had taken shelter during the air raid alert. Repeated alerts complicated the work of firefighters, who were forced to temporarily withdraw to safe locations. In a separate overnight attack on the south of the region, Kieper said a residential building, a medical facility, a hotel, a shop, and a grain storage facility were damaged. Early reports from Anadolu Agency put the toll at two injured, with an empty warehouse building damaged and a fire extinguished by firefighters, along with damage to the roofs and windows of detached houses and passenger cars. Ukrainian officials later raised the toll to include one death. The attack came as Russian forces launched 170 Shahed-type drones across Ukraine overnight, according to Ukraine's Air Force. Local authorities reported at least 14 people killed and 57 injured in Russian attacks nationwide over the past day. Defense ministers and officials gathered in Brussels to discuss the ongoing conflict in Ukraine. The talks, led by EU foreign policy chief Kaja Kallas, brought together key European defense officials to focus on coordinating the EU's continued military assistance to Ukraine and Kyiv's war with Russia. Speaking on arrival at a meeting, Kallas said that the EU needs to be more vigilant to fend off Russian attacks towards the EU's democracy.
1: We will propose also the emergency protocol, so everything that is under the threshold of armed aggression, how we can operate together with European Commission, the member states, as well as the External Action Service, what are the tools that we can use on different levels. We see in the intelligence that Russia is planning more sabotage acts and actually, attacks against our democracy to divide our society, to intimidate our societies from refraining to help Ukraine. So this is something that they have in mind, and we have to keep this in mind as well, to be standing up to these threats. Also, when we have intelligence, to be already able to react before these attacks actually take in place.

According to the Chinese news outlet People's Daily Online, China and the United States reached 8 deliverables and understandings following President Xi Jinping's 3-day state visit to Washington, D.C. last week. The two sides agree to build a constructive China-U.S. relationship of strategic stability on the basis of respect, fairness, and reciprocity. China and the United States support each other in successfully hosting the APAC Economic Leaders Meeting and the G20 Summit. The two heads of state agree that Iran should honor its commitment to not developing nuclear weapons, and no country or institution can be allowed to impose tolls on international waterways. The two heads of state recall that China and the U.S. were allies in World War II and fought side by side to win the war. The two heads of state recognize the positive role of the China-U.S. Economic and Trade Consultation Mechanism, endorse the outcomes of the consultations between the two economic and trade teams, including establishing and taking forward the Board of Trade and other mechanisms, reaching an arrangement for a $30 billion U.S. dollar reciprocal tariff reduction, and the extension of the outcomes of economic and trade consultations in Kuala Lumpur, and give instructions that they be implemented. The two sides note that cooperation between the counter-narcotics and law enforcement agencies of China and the U.S. has produced visible outcomes. Recently, the two sides working closely together have jointly cracked multiple cases involving new psychoactive substances, NPS, and precursor chemicals, and apprehended dozens of relevant criminal suspects in the two countries. The two sides agree on the establishment of the China-USAI dialogue to exchange views on risks and benefits related to AI. The next exchange will occur in November 2026. China and the U.S. also agree to establish a bilateral communication channel for AI incidents. The United States welcomes the arrival of two giant pandas leased by China to Zoo Atlanta. In addition, the Chinese and U.S. militaries agree to conclude a memorandum of understanding on crisis communication and prevention as soon as possible, and continue their cooperation to search for the remains of missing U.S. service members in China.

0: parts of Bangkok remain flooded after days of continuous rain that have affected areas across Thailand. Over the weekend, several parts of the Thai capital were hit by floods, including here at Bangkapi. Now behind me is a large supermarket which serves the local area. It's still open, and most people have taken to wading through waist-high flood water, looking to buy much-needed supplies, and the supermarket even offers a small boat service of sorts for some customers. Bangkok is a low-lying city with a vast network of canals, including in this area. The governor of the city, Chachad Sitipunt, has said that rainfall has decreased, but cautioned that water levels in those canals will remain high and some are even still rising. And here, at least, life looks a long way off normal.
1: Floods and landslides set off by heavy rain and storms killed at least 14 people in Nepal and left another 11 missing, with authorities warning on Sunday, September 27th, that more flash floods were possible. The warnings covered 49 of Nepal's 77 districts, and more than half of those faced a high risk of flooding or flash floods as levels in major rivers kept rising. Footage from Chitwan district showed overflowing rivers, houses, and a temple partially submerged, and residents standing on a rooftop as floodwater ran past their home. In Nepal, the latest rains came weeks after a glacier collapse near the border with China's Tibet Autonomous Region in late August, sending landslides and a flash flood through valleys downstream and killing more than 1,450 people. Shanti Mahat, a spokesperson for the National Disaster Risk Reduction and Management Authority, said Rasuwa and Nuwakot, which were hit in that disaster, should stay alert but were not currently treated as high-risk areas. The death toll from an Indonesian ship that capsized earlier this month rose to 66 as of Monday, September 28th, as divers braved leaking fuel and dangerously unsound structures to find the 69 passengers still missing on the 16th day of the search. A senior Indonesian search and rescue official on Sunday, September 27th, urged the ship's owner and insurer to raise the ship immediately, saying it would make the evacuation operation easier once the wreck was above the water's surface. The Virgo Transport 8 ferry was carrying 243 people, including 30 crew members and an unknown number of vehicles, when it capsized in bad weather early on September 13th, during a voyage from Surabaya in East Java to Banjarmasin in South Kalimantan. Indonesia relies on ferries to connect its 17,000 islands, with sea travel cheaper and more accessible than flying, but there have been numerous accidents.
2: At least 17 people were killed Saturday night after eight suspects armed with AK-47 rifles and pistols opened fire at an entertainment venue in Wetala Township, southwest of South Africa's biggest city of Johannesburg, around 9:30 p.m., the police said. The suspects shot at patrons outside the venue, then moved inside to continue the killing. The victims included 13 men and four women. At least 15 others sustained gunshot injuries, according to police, who said the gunmen searched some of the patrons and took their mobile phones before escaping in two vehicles. Local resident Siabonga Nondabula said that they had witnessed shooting between rivals gangs in the past. Now that it involves community members, and as a result of that, over 17 people have died, this has never happened here. So I feel very sad and traumatized, said Nondabula, a local resident. South Africa has struggled with high rates of violent crime for years, but the series of mass shootings this week came as a shock to a country which has seen some of the highest homicide rates in the world. A high rate of killings is a long-standing problem for Africa's most advanced economy. But the phenomenon of mass shootings is becoming more common, according to experts, with recent killings often being carried out by multiple gunmen.

Dozens of housing protesters remain camped out in Madrid's Puerta del Sol Square on Sunday, a day after thousands marched through the city demanding action to stop evictions and ease Spain's housing crisis. Local resident Sarah Barrow said, "What we are demanding is that the rental market be regulated because rents are unaffordable and people simply cannot afford them." Protesters said they were also demonstrating in support of 87-year-old Mara Carmen Abascal, a disabled woman whose eviction after 70 years in the same home sparked outrage and solidarity protests across Spain. Abascal's removal from the apartment on September 23rd has become a rallying point for housing activists. The protest camp was set up spontaneously after Saturday's September 26th march, with demonstrators spending the night in the square and vowing to remain there while pressing for stronger action on housing. Protesters say they intend to stay at least until Tuesday, September 29th, when Spain's Council of Ministers is expected to consider a royal decree aimed at addressing the housing crisis. But demonstrator Lucas Garcia said the measures under discussion fall short of what is needed, and that the camp would remain until authorities adopt what protesters see as meaningful reforms. Organizers are calling for stronger protections against evictions, changes to rental laws to curb short-term lets, and a freeze on rental prices, among other measures.

Turkish President Recep Tayyip Erdogan said that Turkey had generated nearly $26 billion in tourism revenue in the first half of 2026, highlighting the sector's growing contribution to the country's economy. Tourism revenue reached $25.75 billion during the first 6 months of the year, providing a significant source of foreign currency for the Turkish economy. Erdogan said that the performance showed the strength of the country's tourism sector and its importance to the country's broader economic growth. The government is targeting $65 billion in tourism revenue by the end of 2026 as it seeks to further increase the sector's contribution to the economy. Turkey continues to promote its coastal destinations, cultural heritage, and major cities as part of efforts to attract visitors from a wide range of international markets. Tourism remains one of the country's key industries, supporting employment and economic activity while contributing to foreign currency revenues. Erdogan congratulated tourism workers and representatives across the sector, expressing confidence that Turkey will achieve its year-end revenue target.

0: oil prices rose while stocks and bonds fell after U.S. President Donald Trump rejected Iran's latest proposal to reopen the Strait of Hormuz, reversing some of the optimism that lifted markets late last week. Oil prices jumped more than 3%, with the international benchmark Brent trading above $107 a barrel early Monday morning, reflecting renewed concerns about a supply crisis that has pushed up costs worldwide. This came after U.S. President Donald Trump rejected an Iranian offer of a seven-day truce, reviving inflation concerns. Tehran proposed a halt in hostilities at last week's UN General Assembly that would see the Strait of Hormuz reopened, easing a supply crisis that has pushed up costs worldwide. The Strait is crucial to global energy supplies. Shipping risks have also grown in the Red Sea after the Houthis seized Yemen's coastline, including territory near the Bab al-Mandab Strait. Oil prices fell more than 2% on Friday following news of the offer, but rebounded at the start of the week. U.S. benchmark WTI was trading up nearly 2% Monday morning, above $94 a barrel.
1: Gold prices fell sharply as renewed concerns over inflation and expectations of tighter U.S. monetary policy increased selling pressure on the precious metal. The decline extended recent weakness in gold, with investors reassessing the outlook for interest rates following another increase by the U.S. Federal Reserve. Hawkish signals from Fed officials have reinforced expectations that further interest rate increases may be needed to bring inflation under control. Investors have consequently increased their expectations for another rate hike, shifting attention toward the Fed's next policy decisions. Stronger rate expectations have also supported U.S. Treasury yields and the dollar, creating additional pressure on gold. Higher bond yields tend to weaken demand for gold because the precious metal does not pay interest, increasing the opportunity cost of holding it. Gold has now retreated considerably from its recent highs as changing expectations for U.S. monetary policy outweigh some of its traditional safe haven appeal. Markets are closely watching upcoming U.S. inflation and employment data, as well as comments from Fed officials for further signals on the direction of interest rates and gold prices.
2: Well, unfortunately, most dangerous technologies, the government understands because they funded the research or they're

0: very important customer for nuclear bombs or rockets or things like that. AI has emerged from the private sector. And so the depth of understanding of these dangerous thresholds that were crossed literally this year, bio-attack capability, cyber attack capability, and others, you have so little expertise in the government. And you know, because it's cast in this nationalistic, you know, us versus them type thing, you have people who are saying, well, let's just go full speed ahead. It's completely irresponsible not to require every AI to have these safeguards and monitoring capabilities. And it only is a question of, do you do it now?
1: Brazil's economy is taking center stage ahead of next month's presidential election as years of higher food prices and growing household debt continue to squeeze consumers despite improving economic indicators. The president is pointing to record low unemployment, falling inequality, and easing inflation as evidence that economic conditions are improving. But many Brazilians say that those gains have yet to translate into meaningful relief for household budgets after years of rising living costs. Food inflation has slowed sharply and prices declined for three consecutive months, but food remains significantly more expensive than before the pandemic. Household finances are also under pressure from growing debt, with debt servicing costs, excluding mortgages, reaching a record 26.6% of income in June. Easy access to expensive credit through rapidly growing fintech companies, combined with increased spending on online betting, has added to financial difficulties for some households. The economy has consequently become a major issue in the presidential race between Lula and Senator Flavio Bolsonaro, with polls showing a closely contested election. The contrasting perceptions highlight the challenge of translating lower inflation and stronger headline economic indicators into a sense of improved purchasing power after years of elevated prices and financial pressure.

0: Ireland struck three times in the first half to cruise to a 3-0 Nations League victory over Israel on Sunday after a fraught weekend for the team following goalkeeper Gavin Bazunu's withdrawal from the squad amid a dispute over whether to play the match. Ireland has been one of Europe's most outspoken critics of Israel's war in Gaza, and protests calling for the team to boycott the fixture prompted Bazunu to make himself unavailable. Bazunu's withdrawal led coach Heimir Hallgrimsson to name defender Jimmy Dunn as Ireland's emergency third goalkeeper. The Football Association of Ireland has also faced fierce criticism from fans and political figures, many of whom accused it of failing to provide the players with sufficient direction. With Israel's home games taking place in Debrecen, Hungary's second-largest city, the game unfolded in a subdued atmosphere reminiscent of the latter stages of the COVID-19 pandemic, when attendance restrictions left stadiums largely empty. The Irish players wore black armbands in memory of all those killed in the conflict and bowed their heads during the Israeli national anthem. There was no exchange of pennants or pre-match handshakes. Ireland are due to face Israel again on October 4th in a nominal home fixture that has been moved to Serbia and will be played behind closed doors, meaning the debate over whether the national team should face Israel is almost certain to reignite.
1: Probably been the toughest days of my coaching career. But it's not about me. I think the game, the desire the players showed to make a statement on the pitch. They are football players. They wanted to show on the pitch, make that to the talk in their feet. What they did was

0: Power.
1: Canada's Leila Fernandez beat Australia's Talia Gibson 7-5, 6-0 on Sunday to clinch the Singapore Open title and claim the sixth WTA title of her career, the world number 31. Fernandez pulled away after breaking early in the opening set, but Gibson refused to fade, twice clawing back from a breakdown to stay level. Fernandez, 24, steadied herself in the closing stages and converted her first set point to take the opener 7-5. Fernandez then dominated the second set, racing into a double break lead as Gibson's challenge faded. The Canadian eventually wrapped up a commanding 6-0, set to seal the title. It is Fernandez's second WTA 500 crown after her 2025 Mubadala DC Open win, capping a run in Singapore that included victories over French Open winner and top seed Mira Andreeva and Roland Garros runner-up Maya Szwalinska.

I'm Sudozar with your global weather update. Let's start. Across much of Europe, light clouds are moving quickly across the region. Athens will be partly cloudy at 24 degrees, while Ankara is cloudy at 17. Farther west, warmer conditions stay cold for most of the continent. Rome is partly cloudy at 27 degrees, and Berlin is cloudy at 24. In the Balkans, temperatures remain on the warmer side. Tirana is partly cloudy at 27 degrees, while Pristina has similar weather at 19. The Middle East warms up today, though. Mecca peaks at 39 degrees and Baghdad is partly cloudy at 35. In Central Asia, Almaty is partly cloudy at 21 degrees, while Baku is rainy at 23. Farther east, Bangkok has a thunderstorm at 31 degrees and Urumqi is sunny at 20. Across Africa, Casablanca is partly cloudy at 28 degrees, while Tripoli is sunny at 28 degrees as well. In North America, Toronto is partly cloudy and Los Angeles has similar weather at 30. In South America, Buenos Aires is at 19 degrees, while Caracas is partly cloudy at 28. Across Oceania, Sydney is partly cloudy at 21 degrees, while Port Moresby is at 28 for today. That's the latest global weather update. 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

I'm Jamila Nashida, and you're watching A-News NewsHour live from Istanbul. Let's take a look at our top stories. Iran says that it remains open to diplomacy with the United States, but is prepared to respond to any new attacks as President Donald Trump signals further talks while claiming Washington will win the war soon. British counterterrorism police are investigating a suspected plot targeting RAF Fairford after five men were detained near the U.S. Hughes Air Base, with authorities examining a possible Iran-linked motive.

0: Iran says that diplomacy remains the only path to ending its conflict with the United States and Israel, insisting it will not back down from its conditions for reopening the Strait of Hormuz, despite U.S. President Donald Trump's rejection of Tehran's proposal.
1: Iran says that diplomacy remains the only way to resolve its conflict with the United States and Israel after U.S. President Donald Trump rejected Tehran's proposal to reopen the Strait of Hormuz and halt regional fighting. Iranian Foreign Minister Abbas Araghchi said that reopening the strategic waterway remained conditional on Tehran's demands being met and argued that negotiations are the only way out of the deadlock. Iran presented its proposal through Qatari mediators, offering a 7-day process toward reopening the Strait of Hormuz and pausing fighting across the region. Trump rejected the proposal, saying that Iran is seeking an agreement because of growing military and economic pressure, although he indicated that further negotiations with Tehran could take place. Washington said that the Iranian plan demanded the immediate lifting of sanctions and the release of frozen assets before broader negotiations, conditions the United States is unwilling to accept. Tehran said it had not received an official rejection through mediators and would wait for Washington's formal response before deciding its next steps. The dispute over Hormuz remains at the center of the conflict, with sharply reduced shipping through the strategic waterway disrupting energy flows and weighing on the global economy. Iranian President Masoud Pezeshkian said that Tehran remains prepared to negotiate over its nuclear program and other issues, while insisting Iran will not accept coercion and does not intend to develop nuclear weapons.
2: امنیت رو در منطقه حفظ کنیم. ما به ژاندار منطقه نیاز نداریم. ما مسلمونا و با برادرانمون در خلیج فارس و کشورهای عربی دست به دست هم میدیم و امنیت منطقه رو میتونیم حفظ بکنیم. این اون چیزی است که ما در ذهنمون هست و باور داریم و میخواییم اجرا کنیم.
1: The conflict has also expanded deeper into the region, with Houthi attacks and fighting in Yemen increasing pressure on Saudi Arabia and threatening another major route for energy exports through the Red Sea.
0: The Houthis accused Yemen's government forces of striking a market in Taiz, killing at least 7, while the government says it hit Houthi warehouses and positions.
1: The Iranian-backed Houthis Sunday accused the Saudi-backed Yemeni government forces of striking a market in the province of Taiz, killing at least 7 people. Al-Masira TV, a Houthi-controlled satellite news channel, aired footage it said shows a damaged market, rubble, and damaged vehicles. Anis Al-Asbahi, a spokesman for the Houthi

0: Health Ministry said the strike hit shops in a market in the Mawia intersection in the district of Taizia in Taiz. He said at least 40 people, including 5 children, were wounded in the strikes. He did not provide further details. The military of Yemen's internationally recognized government, meanwhile, rejected the Houthi claims, saying it attacked Houthi warehouses and positions in the area as part of a wave of strikes across the province. The military said the strike hit military supplies to the Houthis in northern, southern, and western Taiz, adding that they left dozens of dead and wounded among the Houthis. The attacks came amid fierce fighting on Yemen's western coast as government forces attempted to reverse Houthi advances along the Red Sea coast. The Houthis routed the government forces earlier this month and took control of the country's strategic western coast.
1: Houthis say they shot down a drone operated by Saudi-backed forces over Hajja province as fierce fighting continues on Yemen's western coast.
0: Yemen's Houthis rebels released footage on Sunday of what they said was the wreckage of a reconnaissance drone operated by Saudi-backed forces that they shot down over Hajja province. In the video, men were seen around wreckage the Houthis described as a Karayel drone. Earlier in the day, Anis al-Asbahi, a spokesman for the Houthis-run health ministry, said the strike hit shops in a market in the Mawia intersection in the district of Taizia in Taiz. He said at least 40 people, including 5 children, were wounded in the strikes. He didn't provide further details. The military of Yemen's internationally recognized government, meanwhile, rejected the Houthis' claims, saying it attacked Houthis' warehouses and positions in the area as part of a wave of strikes across the province. The attacks came amid fierce fighting on Yemen's western coast as government forces attempted to reverse Houthis' advances along the Red Sea coast. The Houthis routed the government forces earlier this month and took control of the country's strategic western coast.
1: British police have arrested 5 men near a USU's airbase in southwest England as security is heightened over a suspected explosives offensive.
2: British police said on Sunday they had arrested several men on suspicion of offenses under the Explosives Act, and the army was examining a number of vehicles after security was stepped up at a British airbase used by US Air Forces in southwest England. The British government gave authorization to the US to use RAF Fairford to carry out strikes on Iranian missile sites that are attacking ships in the Strait of Hormuz. A Reuters eyewitness said armed police were blocking access to the main gate of the base. Around 30 emergency vehicles, including police cars, ambulances, and fire engines, were stationed in the village of Fairford near the base. A number of properties are currently being evacuated in the Welford area following the declaration of a major incident. It follows the arrest of several men on suspicion of offenses under the Explosives Act, Gloucestershire police said in a statement referring to a village near the airbase. A spokesperson for the U.S. Air Force said they would not discuss specific force protection measures.
3: The arrest in the U.K. was fantastic. Working with Britain, it was an amazing job. We had them under investigation. They were looking to do big damage to our fort. And working with the British worked out great.
4: Were they migrants?
3: It may have been Scotland Yard. I don't know. We worked with a lot of them. We had them under view for a long time, and we got them. Thank you.
2: U.S. President Donald Trump said on Sunday that information regarding the 5 men arrested near a U.S.-used airbase in Britain will be released very soon. Britain said in July its armed forces were siege goals ready to protect the country from any attack after Iran's Revolutionary Guards issued a warning not to allow U.S. bombers to fly from Fairford. British ministers have also briefed providers of critical infrastructure.

0: of the threat posed by Russia, with the government increasingly concerned about possible sabotage operations and cyber attacks. Russia denies mounting hybrid attacks on Western nations.
1: British Defense Minister said on Monday that the situation involving the arrest of five men near the military base used by the U.S. has been contained.
2: Obviously can confirm that we've got those five men under arrest and the situation is contained. The investigation is now well underway. Fairly limited in what I can say this morning because we don't, as a matter of course, comment on operational security matters. I do want to thank the member of the public who acted quickly and called this in. I would also just say respectfully that she has a partial picture and I won't go beyond that in terms of commenting on operational security matters. And the reason, by the way, we don't do that is because the more we share about our operations and how they're conducted or in our intelligence and how it's gathered, that's valuable insight and information to those who would do us harm. I think it's premature to speculate on these individuals and their motives, and there's a live investigation ongoing. So let's put that to one side and let me just address the specifics of the Iranian threat to this country. We know that Iran and their proxies wish to do us harm. We know that they hate our democracy, and we know that we regularly have to thwart Iranian attempts to threaten either our interests or indeed our allies.
1: An Israeli drone strike on a car in southern Gaza City killed one Palestinian and wounded several others, with Israel saying it targeted a military operative despite the ceasefire.
3: An Israeli strike on a car in southern Gaza City killed one Palestinian and wounded several others on Sunday, according to Palestinian medical sources and Al-Shifa Hospital. The Israeli army carried out a drone strike on the vehicle at the Sinai Junction in the Tel al-Hawa area, the Palestinian news agency Wafa reported, citing local sources. The dead and wounded were taken to Al-Shifa Hospital. Palestinians gathered at the site to inspect the wreckage, and the body recovered from the vehicle was carried to the hospital by ambulance. In a statement, the Israeli military said it had carried out a strike targeting a military operative. It did not identify the person, and the claim could not be independently verified. The war between Israel and Hamas has subsided since a ceasefire took effect last October, but strikes have continued. More than 1,400 Palestinians have been killed by Israeli fire since the truce began, according to health officials in Gaza. Anadolu Agency, citing figures from September 26th, put the toll at 1,408 killed and 4,916 wounded since the ceasefire took effect. Since the war began in October 2023, more than 74,000 Palestinians have been killed and over 175,000 wounded, according to Palestinian medical sources.
1: Young Palestinians in Gaza City are turning war-damaged rubble into an improvised skate park as they try to keep their sport alive.
0: Amid the sprawling ruins of Gaza City, a group of young Palestinians are transforming devastation into an improvised arena, using concrete slabs and collapsed structures as their new skate park. With their skating infrastructure destroyed by the conflict, youth have taken to the debris to keep their passion alive. With lack of access to new equipment, Rifi said he is training dozens of children using five skateboards that were salvaged from under the rubble of houses.
4: فاحنا بنحاول نحن نقدر نعمل الشغله اللي احنا بنحبها نتزلج بين الركام بنحاول احنا نضلنا مستمرين في هذه الرياضه.
0: Large scale reconstruction in Gaza has yet to begin, with US brokered efforts to get Hamas to disarm.

0: storm and Israeli forces to withdraw largely stalled. A population of more than 2 million lives confined to about a third of the enclave, mainly housed in makeshift tents or overcrowded rooms and damaged buildings. At least 1,400 Palestinians, mostly civilians, have been killed in Gaza since the ceasefire took effect, according to the territory's health officials. Israel holds responsibility for violations of the ceasefire agreement.
1: Far-right Israeli Minister Itamar Ben-Gvir has vowed to push for the execution of Palestinian prisoners and a displacement of Palestinians from Gaza and the occupied West Bank if appointed defense minister.
2: Israeli National Security Minister Itamar Ben-Gvir has vowed to push for the execution of Palestinian prisoners and advance the displacement of Palestinians from Gaza and the occupied West Bank if appointed defense minister. Ben-Gvir made the threat during a prison visit, posting footage showing him confronting Palestinian prisoner Hassan Salameh inside his cell and telling him directly, "I want to execute you."
3: "These are the conditions I put you in. But this is not the end. I want to kill you. I will have you executed."
2: The far-right minister said that if he takes control of the defense ministry, he will work to ensure that Palestinian prisoners such as Salameh are executed. Palestinians and Arab countries have strongly rejected such proposals, viewing them as efforts to forcibly displace the Palestinian population from occupied and besieged territories. Israel's parliament approved legislation in March allowing the death penalty for Palestinian prisoners in certain cases, a measure strongly promoted by Ben-Gvir and his party and criticized across the region over its implications for Palestinian detainees. Ben-Gvir's latest remarks bring renewed attention to his push for executions and Palestinian displacement as Israel approaches its October parliamentary election.
1: Turkey has strongly condemned the storming of Al-Aqsa Mosque by extremist Israeli groups under the protection of Israeli forces, denouncing the incident as a serious violation of the holy site's historical and legal status, and warning that continued provocations threaten regional stability.
2: Turkey has strongly condemned the storming of Al-Aqsa Mosque by extremist Israeli groups under the protection of Israeli forces, warning that such actions risk further escalating regional tensions. The Turkish Foreign Ministry said that the incident represented another violation targeting Muslim holy sites in occupied East Jerusalem.
3: "We condemn in the strongest terms the storming of Al-Aqsa Mosque by Israeli extremist groups under the protection of the Israeli occupation forces. The Netanyahu government seeks to further escalate tensions in the region and undermine efforts for peace and stability through its violations and provocations targeting Muslim holy sites."
2: Ankara also called on the international community to take effective and deterrent measures against Israeli practices that violate the mosque's historical and legal status.
3: "We reiterate our call on the international community to take deterrent measures against Israel's practices that violate the historical and legal status of Al-Aqsa Mosque."
2: The ministry reiterated Turkey's opposition to actions that could alter the established arrangements governing one of Islam's holiest sites.
1: Turkey's domestically developed Hürkuş training aircraft have officially entered the Turkish Air Force inventory, marking a major step towards strengthening the country's indigenous pilot training capabilities and reducing reliance on foreign platforms.
2: Turkish-developed Hürkuş training aircraft have officially entered the Turkish Air Force inventory after successfully completing acceptance tests. Two Hürkuş aircraft were inducted following an approximately three-week acceptance process carried out at Turkish Aerospace Industries facilities. The aircraft underwent extensive testing covering

0: flight performance, avionics systems, and structural integration before receiving final approval for delivery. The deliveries mark the beginning of a new phase in the Air Force's pilot training program, with Hurkush designed to reduce dependence on foreign training aircraft. A total of 12 additional aircraft are planned for delivery to the Air Force between September and December under a 55-aircraft program. Deliveries are then scheduled to continue at a rate of 2 aircraft per month from 2027, with the overall program targeted for completion in 2028. Hurkush is designed to support both basic and advanced initial pilot training, allowing trainees to become familiar with modern avionics and mission systems before moving to jet aircraft. With the first aircraft now entering service, the program establishes a domestically developed training platform for preparing future Turkish Air Force pilots.
1: Russia launched a mass attack on Ukraine's Odessa region overnight, killing one person and injuring two, with homes, warehouses, a hotel, and a medical facility damaged.
0: Russian forces launched a mass attack on Ukraine's Odessa region late on Saturday and overnight into Sunday, killing one person and injuring two others, Regional Governor Ola Kiper and Ukraine's State Emergency Service said. Kiper said two private residential buildings, a production facility, warehouse premises, and trucks were damaged in the evening strike, and that emergency services were working at the sites. The State Emergency Service said a large fire broke out at the production site. It added that a higher casualty toll was avoided because most employees had taken shelter during the air raid alert. Repeated alerts complicated the work of firefighters, who were forced to temporarily withdraw to safe locations. In a separate overnight attack on the south of the region, Kuiper said a residential building, a medical facility, a hotel, a shop, and a grain storage facility were damaged. Early reports from Anadolu Agency put the toll at two injured, with an empty warehouse building damaged and a fire extinguished by firefighters, along with damage to the roofs and windows of detached houses and passenger cars. Ukrainian officials later raised the toll to include one death. The attack came as Russian forces launched 170 Shahed-type drones across Ukraine overnight, according to Ukraine's Air Force. Local authorities reported at least 14 people killed and 57 injured in Russian attacks nationwide over the past day.
2: Ziraat Bank is with you all around the world.

0: Turkey generated nearly 26 billion U.S. dollars in tourism revenue in the first half of 2026, with President Recep Tayyip Erdogan highlighting the sector's growing contribution to the economy and setting a 65 billion U.S. dollars year-end target.
1: Turkish President Recep Tayyip Erdogan said that Turkey had generated nearly $26 billion in tourism revenue in the first half of 2026, highlighting the sector's growing contribution to the country's economy. Tourism revenue reached $25.75 billion during the first 6 months of the year, providing a significant source of foreign currency for the Turkish economy. Erdogan said that the performance showed the strength of the country's tourism sector and its importance to the country's broader economic growth. The government is targeting $65 billion in tourism revenue by the end of 2026 as it seeks to further increase the sector's contribution to the economy. Turkey continues to promote its coastal destinations, cultural heritage, and major cities as part of efforts to attract visitors from a wide range of international markets. Tourism remains one of the country's key industries, supporting employment and economic activity while contributing to foreign currency revenues. Erdogan congratulated tourism workers and representatives across the sector, expressing confidence that Turkey will achieve its year-end revenue target.
0: Oil prices have risen more than 3% after the U.S. rejected Iran's proposal for a seven-day truce, reviving concerns over supplies through the Strait of Hormuz.
2: Oil prices rose while stocks and bonds fell after U.S. President Donald Trump rejected Iran's latest proposal to reopen the Strait of Hormuz, reversing some of the optimism that lifted markets late last week. Oil prices jumped more than 3%, with the international benchmark Brent trading above $107 a barrel early Monday morning, reflecting renewed concerns about a supply crisis that has pushed up costs worldwide. This came after U.S. President Donald Trump rejected an Iranian offer of a seven-day truce, reviving inflation concerns. Tehran proposed a halt in hostilities at last week's UN General Assembly that would see the Strait of Hormuz reopened, easing a supply crisis that has pushed up costs worldwide. The strait is crucial to global energy supplies. Shipping risks have also grown in the Red Sea after the Houthis seized Yemen's coastline, including territory near the Bab al-Mandab Strait. Oil prices fell more than 2% on Friday following news of the offer, but rebounded at the start of the week. U.S. benchmark WTI was trading up nearly 2% Monday morning, above $94 a barrel.
0: Microsoft co-founder and billionaire Bill Gates warned that AI has become powerful enough to drive events that could cause a billion deaths, as he urged governments to establish safeguards.
3: Well, unfortunately, most dangerous technologies, the government understands because they funded the research or they're an important customer for nuclear bombs or rockets or things like that. AI has emerged from the private sector, and so the depth of understanding of these dangerous thresholds that were crossed literally this year, bio-attack capability, cyber attack capability, and others, you have so little expertise in the government. And, you know, because it's cast in this nationalistic, you know, us versus them type thing, you have people who are saying, well, let's just go full speed ahead. It's completely irresponsible not to require every AI to have these safeguards and monitoring capabilities. And it only is a question of, do you do it now?
4: Zirat Bank is with you all around the world.

0: Let's continue with our world news. British police have arrested five men near a USU's airbase in southwest England as security is heightened over a suspected explosives offence.
1: British police said on Sunday they had arrested several men on suspicion of offences under the Explosives Act. And the army was examining a number of vehicles after security was stepped up at a British airbase used by U.S. Air Forces in southwest England. The British government gave authorization to the U.S. to use RAF Fairford to carry out strikes on Iranian missile sites that are attacking ships in the Strait of Hormuz. A Reuters eyewitness said armed police were blocking access to the main gate of the base. Around 30 emergency vehicles, including police cars, ambulances, and fire engines, were stationed in the village of Fairford near the base. A number of properties are currently being evacuated in the Welford area following the declaration of a major incident. It follows the arrest of several men on suspicion of offenses under the Explosives Act, Gloucestershire police said in a statement referring to a village near the airbase. A spokesperson for the U.S. Air Force said they would not discuss specific force protection measures.
2: The arrest in the U.K. was fantastic. Working with Britain, it was an amazing job. We had them under investigation. They were looking to do big damage to our fort. And working with the British worked out great.
3: Were they migrants?
2: It may have been Scotland Yard. I don't know. We worked with a lot of them. We had them under view for a long time, and we got them. Thank you.
1: U.S. President Donald Trump said on Sunday that information regarding the five men arrested near a U.S.-used airbase in Britain will be released very soon. Britain said in July its armed forces were siege-goals ready to protect the country from any attack after Iran's Revolutionary Guards issued a warning not to allow U.S. bombers to fly from Fairford. British ministers have also briefed providers of critical infrastructure of the threat posed by Russia, with the government increasingly concerned about possible sabotage operations and cyber attacks. Russia denies mounting hybrid attacks on Western nations.
0: EU foreign policy chief Kaja Kallas said the bloc will propose an emergency protocol for responding to security and hybrid threats from Russia.
4: EU defense ministers and officials gathered in Brussels to discuss the ongoing conflict in Ukraine. The talks, led by EU foreign policy chief Kaja Kallas, brought together key European defense officials to focus on coordinating the EU's continued military assistance to Ukraine and Kyiv's war with Russia. Speaking on arrival at a meeting, Kallas said that the EU needs to be more vigilant to fend off Russian attacks towards the EU's democracy.
5: We will propose also the emergency protocol, so everything that is under the threshold of armed aggression, how we can operate together with European Commission, the member states, as well as the External Action Service, what are the tools that we can use on different levels. We see in the intelligence that Russia is planning more sabotage acts and actually, attacks against our democracy to divide our society, to intimidate our societies from refraining to help Ukraine. So this is something that they have in mind, and we have to keep this in mind as well, to be standing up to these threats. Also, when we have intelligence, to be already able to react before these attacks actually take in place.
0: Global power relations are entering a new era as the U.S. and China report a more cooperative approach in numerous fields, ranging from AI to conflict resolution, according to Chinese news outlet People's Daily Online.

0: According to the Chinese news outlet People's Daily Online, China and the United States reached 8 deliverables and understandings following President Xi Jinping's 3-day state visit to Washington, D.C. last week. The two sides agree to build a constructive China-U.S. relationship of strategic stability on the basis of respect, fairness, and reciprocity. China and the United States support each other in successfully hosting the APAC Economic Leaders Meeting and the G20 Summit. The two heads of state agree that Iran should honor its commitment to not developing nuclear weapons, and no country or institution can be allowed to impose tolls on international waterways. The two heads of state recall that China and the U.S. were allies in World War II and fought side by side to win the war. The two heads of state recognize the positive role of the China-U.S. Economic and Trade Consultation Mechanism, endorse the outcomes of the consultations between the two economic and trade teams, including establishing and taking forward the Board of Trade and other mechanisms, reaching an arrangement for a $30 billion U.S. dollar reciprocal tariff reduction, and the extension of the outcomes of economic and trade consultations in Kuala Lumpur, and give instructions that they be implemented. The two sides note that cooperation between the counter-narcotics and law enforcement agencies of China and the U.S. has produced visible outcomes. Recently, the two sides working closely together have jointly cracked multiple cases involving new psychoactive substances, NPS, and precursor chemicals, and apprehended dozens of relevant criminal suspects in the two countries. The two sides agree on the establishment of the China-USAI dialogue to exchange views on risks and benefits related to AI. The next exchange will occur in November 2026. China and the U.S. also agree to establish a bilateral communication channel for AI incidents. The United States welcomes the arrival of two giant pandas leased by China to Zoo Atlanta. In addition, the Chinese and U.S. militaries agree to conclude a memorandum of understanding on crisis communication and prevention as soon as possible, and continue their cooperation to search for the remains of missing U.S. service members in China.
1: Days of heavy rain have left parts of Bangkok under deep flood water, disrupting daily life as authorities warn that canal levels remain dangerously high despite easing rainfall.
2: Parts of Bangkok remain flooded after days of continuous rain that have affected areas across Thailand. Over the weekend, several parts of the Thai capital were hit by floods, including here at Bangkapi. Now behind me is a large supermarket which serves the local area. It's still open, and most people have taken to wading through waist-high flood water, looking to buy much-needed supplies, and the supermarket even offers a small boat service of sorts for some customers. Bangkok is a low-lying city with a vast network of canals, including in this area. The governor of the city, Chatchad Sittipunt, has said that rainfall has decreased, but cautioned that water levels in those canals will remain high, and some are even still rising. And here, at least, life looks a long way off normal.
1: Heavy rains and storms have killed at least 14 people in Nepal and left 11 others missing as authorities warn of more flash floods.
3: Floods and landslides set off by heavy rain and storms killed at least 14 people in Nepal and left another 11 missing, with authorities warning on Sunday, September 27th, that more flash floods were possible. The warnings covered 49 of Nepal's 77 districts, and more than half of those faced a high risk of flooding or flash floods as levels in major rivers kept rising. Footage from Chitwan district showed overflowing rivers, houses, and a temple partially submerged, and residents standing on a rooftop as floodwater ran past their home. In Nepal, the latest rains came weeks after a glacier collapse near the border with China's Tibet Autonomous Region in late August, sending landslides and a flash flood through valleys downstream and killing more than 1,450 people. Shanti Mahat, a spokesperson

0: spokesperson for the National Disaster Risk Reduction and Management Authority, said Rasuwa and Nuwakot, which were hit in that disaster, should stay alert but were not currently treated as high-risk areas.
1: That toll from an Indonesian ferry that capsized earlier this month has risen to 66 as divers continue a dangerous search for 69 people still missing.
0: The death toll from an Indonesian ship that capsized earlier this month rose to 66 as of Monday, September 28th. As divers braved leaking fuel and dangerously unsound structures to find the 69 passengers still missing on the 16th day of the search. A senior Indonesian search and rescue official on Sunday, September 27th, urged the ship's owner and insurer to raise the ship immediately, saying it would make the evacuation operation easier once the wreck was above the water's surface. The Virgo Transport 8 ferry was carrying 243 people, including 30 crew members and an unknown number of vehicles, when it capsized in bad weather early on September 13th, during a voyage from Surabaya in East Java to Banjarmasin in South Kalimantan. Indonesia relies on ferries to connect its 17,000 islands, with sea travel cheaper and more accessible than flying, but there have been numerous accidents.
1: At least 17 people were killed when eight armed gunmen opened fire at an entertainment venue in Vedela Township, southwest of Johannesburg, in the latest mass shooting to shock South Africa.
2: At least 17 people were killed Saturday night after eight suspects armed with AK-47 rifles and pistols opened fire at an entertainment venue in Wedela Township, southwest of South Africa's biggest city of Johannesburg, around 9:30 p.m., the police said. The suspects shot at patrons outside the venue, then moved inside to continue the killing. The victims included 13 men and four women. At least 15 others sustained gunshot injuries, according to police, who said the gunmen searched some of the patrons and took their mobile phones before escaping in two vehicles. Local resident Siabonga Nondabula said that they had witnessed shooting between rivals' gangs in the past. Now that it involves community members, and as a result of that, over 17 people have died, this has never happened here. So I feel very sad and traumatized, said Nondabula, a local resident. South Africa has struggled with high rates of violent crime for years, but the series of mass shootings this week came as a shock to a country which has seen some of the highest homicide rates in the world. A high rate of killings is a long-standing problem for Africa's most advanced economy. But the phenomenon of mass shootings is becoming more common, according to experts, with recent killings often being carried out by multiple gunmen.
1: Housing protesters have remained camped in Madrid's Puerta del Sol, demanding stronger measures to tackle rising rents and evictions.
0: Dozens of housing protesters remained camped out in Madrid's Puerta del Sol Square on Sunday, a day after thousands marched through the city demanding action to stop evictions and ease Spain's housing crisis. Local resident Sarah Barros said, "What we are demanding is that the rental market be regulated because rents are unaffordable and people simply cannot afford them." Protesters said they were also demonstrating in support of 87-year-old Mary Carmen Abascal, a disabled woman whose eviction after 70 years in the same home sparked outrage and solidarity protests across Spain. Abascal's removal from the apartment on September 23rd has become a rallying point for housing activists. The protest camp was set up spontaneously after Saturday's September 26th march, with demonstrators spending the night in the square and vowing to remain there while pressing for stronger action on housing. Protesters say they intend to stay at least until Tuesday, September 29th, when Spain's Council of Ministers is expected to consider a royal decree aimed at addressing the housing crisis. But demonstrator Lucas Garcia said the measures under discussion fall short of what is needed, and that the camp would remain until authorities adopt what protesters see as meaningful reforms. Organizers are calling for stronger protections against evictions, changes to rental laws to curb short-term lets, and a freeze on rental prices, among other measures.
1: This was the end of our world news. Now the world of sports.

0: Ireland struck three times in the first half to cruise to a 3-0 Nations League victory over Israel on Sunday after a fraught weekend for the team following goalkeeper Gavin Bazunu's withdrawal from the squad amid a dispute over whether to play the match. Ireland has been one of Europe's most outspoken critics of Israel's war in Gaza, and protests calling for the team to boycott the fixture prompted Bazunu to make himself unavailable. Bazunu's withdrawal led coach Heimir Hallgrimsson to name defender Jimmy Dunn as Ireland's emergency third goalkeeper. The Football Association of Ireland has also faced fierce criticism from fans and political figures, many of whom accused it of failing to provide the players with sufficient direction. With Israel's home games taking place in Debrecen, Hungary's second-largest city, the game unfolded in a subdued atmosphere reminiscent of the latter stages of the COVID-19 pandemic, when attendance restrictions left stadiums largely empty. The Irish players wore black armbands in memory of all those killed in the conflict and bowed their heads during the Israeli national anthem. There was no exchange of pennants or pre-match handshakes. Ireland are due to face Israel again on October 4th in a nominal home fixture that has been moved to Serbia and will be played behind closed doors, meaning the debate over whether the national team should face Israel is almost certain to reignite.
1: Probably been the toughest days of my coaching career. But it's not about me. I think the game, the desire the players showed to make a statement on the pitch. They are football players. They wanted to show on the pitch, make that to the talk in their feet. What they did was impressive for me. In tough times is where you find your leaders. And there were so many players that stepped up in these tough times. The energy level they showed today was impressive. Performance was good, and given all the preparation, given lack of training, and all meetings were about something else than football, I couldn't be more proud of the players. By playing, I know we are making some people unhappy. By playing, we are making others happy. I think winning probably pleases everyone, but there will still be angry people that we play the game. But I hope we can settle that slowly down and stay together as a team. And I wish that people in Ireland would continue supporting these boys, because they certainly deserve it.
2: Wenn es das letzte gewesen wäre, da bin ich mir aber auch nicht so sicher.
3: The fact is that German soccer isn't in the best shape it's ever been in right now. And Jurgen Klopp can't just pop around and give it a quick pat. That won't solve all the problems. Well, I knew that already. If anyone didn't know, we know it now. Things will carry on as normal. That's what development can look like. The steps are never big enough, it's never fast enough. But in the end, it's all about whether there'll be a moment in the near future when we are ready to be a really tough opponent for anyone. I'm 100% convinced of that. And that's what we are continuing to work on now.
2: Und daran arbeiten wir jetzt weiter.
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Fernandez pulled away after breaking early in the opening set, but Gibson refused to fade, twice clawing back from a breakdown to stay level. Fernandez, 24, steadied herself in the closing stages and converted her first set point to take the opener 7-5. Fernandez then dominated the second set, racing into a double break lead as Gibson's challenge faded. The Canadian eventually wrapped up a commanding 6-0, set to seal the title. It is Fernandez's second WTA 500 crown after her 2025 Mubadala DC Open win, capping a run in Singapore that included victories over French Open winner and top seed Mira Andreeva and Roland Garros runner-up Maya Szwalinska.

You watch Nine News. I'm Elif Saatçıoğlu, and we're broadcasting live from Istanbul. Let's start the bulletin with the headlines. Turkish President Recep Tayyip Erdoğan reaffirmed Turkey's unwavering support for Palestine, warning that Ankara will not back down from defending Palestinian rights and demanding accountability for Israel's actions in Gaza.

The United States and Iran have renewed indirect diplomacy through mediators in an effort to end 7 months of war, with talks expected to focus on amended Iranian ceasefire proposal and conditions for reopening the Strait of Hormuz. British counterterrorism police are investigating possible foreign state involvement in an apparent plot targeting Rafah Airport, a base used by U.S. bombers for missions against Iran, as 5 suspects remain under investigation despite being released on bail.

0: measures against Israel's practices that violate the historical and legal status of Al-Aqsa Mosque.
1: The ministry reiterated Turkey's opposition to actions that could alter the established arrangements governing one of Islam's holiest sites.
2: Far-right Israeli Minister Itamar Ben-Gvir has vowed to push for the execution of Palestinian prisoners and the displacement of Palestinians from Gaza and occupied West Bank if appointed defense minister.
1: Israeli National Security Minister Itamar Ben-Gvir has vowed to push for the execution of Palestinian prisoners and advance the displacement of Palestinians from Gaza and the occupied West Bank if appointed defense minister. Ben-Gvir made the threat during a prison visit, posting footage showing him confronting Palestinian prisoner Hassan Salami inside his cell and telling him directly, "I want to execute you.
0: These are the conditions I put you in. But this is not the end. I want to kill you. I will have you executed."
1: The far-right minister said that if he takes control of the defense ministry, he will work to ensure that Palestinian prisoners such as Salame are executed. Palestinians and Arab countries have strongly rejected such proposals, viewing them as efforts to forcibly displace the Palestinian population from occupied and besieged territories. Israel's parliament approved legislation in March allowing the death penalty for Palestinian prisoners in certain cases, a measure strongly promoted by Ben-Gvir and his party and criticized across the region over its implications for Palestinian detainees. Ben-Gvir's latest remarks bring renewed attention to his push for executions and Palestinian displacement as Israel approaches its October parliamentary election.
2: An Israeli drone strike on a car in southern Gaza City killed one Palestinian and wounded several others, with Israel saying it targeted a military operative despite the ceasefire.
1: An Israeli strike on a car in southern Gaza City killed one Palestinian and wounded several others on Sunday, according to Palestinian medical sources and Al-Shifa Hospital. The Israeli army carried out a drone strike on the vehicle at the Sinai Junction in the Tel al-Hawa area, the Palestinian news agency Wafa reported, citing local sources. The dead and wounded were taken to Al-Shifa Hospital. Palestinians gathered at the site to inspect the wreckage, and the body recovered from the vehicle was carried to the hospital by ambulance. In a statement, the Israeli military said it had carried out a strike targeting a military operative. It did not identify the person, and the claim could not be independently verified. The war between Israel and Hamas has subsided since a ceasefire took effect last October, but strikes have continued. More than 1,400 Palestinians have been killed by Israeli fire since the truce began, according to health officials in Gaza. Anadolu Agency, citing figures from September 26th, put the toll at 1,408 killed and 4,916 wounded since the ceasefire took effect. Since the war began in October 2023, more than 74,000 Palestinians have been killed and over 175,000 wounded, according to Palestinian medical sources.
2: Houthis say they shut down a drone operated by Saudi-backed forces over Hajjah province as fierce fighting continues on Yemen's western coast.
1: Yemen's Houthis rebels released footage on Sunday of what they said was the wreckage of a reconnaissance drone operated by Saudi-backed forces that they shot down over Hajjah province. In the video, men were seen around wreckage the Houthis described as a Karayel drone. Earlier in the day, Anis al-Asbahi, a spokesman for the Houthis-run health ministry, said the strike hit shops in a market in the Mawiyah intersection in the district of Taizia in Taiz. He said at least 40 people, including five children, were wounded in the strikes. He didn't provide further details. The military of Yemen's internationally recognized government, meanwhile, rejected the Houthis' claims, saying it attacked Houthis' warehouses and positions in the area as part of a wave of strikes across the province. The attacks came amid fierce fighting on Yemen's western coast as government forces attempted to reverse Houthis' advances along the Red Sea coast. The Houthis routed the government forces earlier this month and took control of the country's strategic western coast.
2: The Houthis accused Yemen's government forces of striking a market in Taiz, killing at least seven, while the government says it hit Houthi warehouses and positions.
1: The Iranian-backed Houthis Sunday accused the Saudi-backed Yemeni government forces of striking a market in the province of Taiz, killing at least seven people. Al-Masira TV, a Houthi-controlled satellite news channel, aired footage it said shows a damaged market, rubble, and damaged vehicles. Anis Al-Asbahi, a spokesman for the Houthi-run health ministry, said the strike hit shops in a market in the Mawiyah intersection in the district of Taizia in Taiz. He said at least 40 people, including five children, were wounded in the strikes. He did not provide further details. The military of Yemen's internationally recognized government, meanwhile, rejected the Houthi claims, saying it attacked Houthi warehouses and positions in the area as part of a wave of strikes across the province. The military said the strike hit military supplies to the Houthis in northern, southern, and western Taiz, adding that they left dozens of dead and wounded among the Houthis. The attacks came amid fierce fighting on Yemen's western coast as government forces attempted to reverse Houthi advances along the Red Sea coast. The Houthis routed the government forces earlier this month and took control of the country's strategic western coast.
2: U.S. President Donald Trump said he has offered Iran nothing to end the war, rejecting media reports that cited U.S. officials saying he was willing to ease sanctions and release frozen funds, concrete steps regarding Iran's nuclear program. "This is untrue. I offered them nothing," Trump wrote on Truth Social on Monday. Axios and CNN both reported, citing unidentified U.S. officials, that Trump was willing to give Iran sanctions relief and free Iranian funds as a part of the final deal on the condition that Iran showed concrete progress on the nuclear issue. Trump has cited preventing Tehran from acquiring a nuclear bomb as a key goal of the war, along with ending its ability to attack its neighbors and creating conditions for Iranians to topple their leadership. Iran does not have nuclear weapons and denies it wants to develop them, but argues it has the right to a domestic nuclear energy capacity. Iranian President Masoud Pezeshkian, in an interview with a CBS show, Face the Nation, said Tehran was ready for talks on its nuclear program and other issues, but would not accept bullying or coercion. Iran says that diplomacy remains the only path to ending its conflict with the United States and Israel, insisting it will not back down from its conditions for reopening the Strait of Hormuz, despite U.S. President Donald Trump's rejection of Tehran's proposal.
1: Iran says that diplomacy remains the only way to resolve its conflict with the United States and Israel after U.S. President Donald Trump rejected Tehran's proposal to reopen the Strait of Hormuz and halt regional fighting. Iranian Foreign Minister Abbas Araghchi said that reopening the strategic waterway remained conditional on Tehran's demands being met, and argued that negotiations are the only way out of the deadlock. Iran presented its proposal through Qatari mediators, offering a seven-day process toward reopening the Strait of Hormuz and pausing fighting across the region. Trump rejected the proposal, saying that Iran is seeking an agreement because of growing military and economic pressure, although he indicated that further negotiations with Tehran could take place. Washington said that the Iranian plan demanded the immediate lifting of sanctions and the release

0: of frozen assets before broader negotiations, conditions the United States is unwilling to accept. Tehran said it had not received an official rejection through mediators and would wait for Washington's formal response before deciding its next steps. The dispute over Hormuz remains at the center of the conflict, with sharply reduced shipping through the strategic waterway disrupting energy flows and weighing on the global economy. Iranian President Masoud Pezeshkian said that Tehran remains prepared to negotiate over its nuclear program and other issues, while insisting Iran will not accept coercion and does not intend to develop nuclear weapons.
1: امنیت رو در منطقه حفظ کنیم. ما به ژاندار منطقه نیاز نداریم. ما مسلمونا و با برادرانمون در خلیج فارس و کشورهای عربی دست به دست هم میدیم و امنیت منطقه رو میتونیم حفظ بکنیم. این اون چیزی است که ما در ذهنمون هست و باور داریم و میخواهیم اجرا کنیم.
0: The conflict has also expanded deeper into the region, with Houthi attacks and fighting in Yemen increasing pressure on Saudi Arabia and threatening another major route for energy exports through the Red Sea.
2: British police have arrested five men near US-used airbase in southwest England as security is heightened over a suspected explosives offence.
3: British police said on Sunday they had arrested several men on suspicion of offences under the Explosives Act, and the Army was examining a number of vehicles after security was stepped up at a British airbase used by US Air Forces in southwest England. The British government gave authorization to the US to use RAF Fairford to carry out strikes on Iranian missile sites that are attacking ships in the Strait of Hormuz. A Reuters eyewitness said armed police were blocking access to the main gate of the base. Around 30 emergency vehicles, including police cars, ambulances, and fire engines, were stationed in the village of Fairford near the base. A number of properties are currently being evacuated in the Welford area following the declaration of a major incident. It follows the arrest of several men on suspicion of offenses under the Explosives Act, Gloucestershire police said in a statement referring to a village near the airbase. A spokesperson for the U.S. Air Force said they would not discuss specific force protection measures.
4: The arrest in the U.K. was fantastic. Working with Britain, it was an amazing job. We had them under investigation. They were looking to do big damage to our fort. And working with the British worked out great.
5: Were they migrants?
4: It may have been Scotland Yard. I don't know. We worked with a lot of them. We had them under view for a long time, and we got them. Thank you.
3: U.S. President Donald Trump said on Sunday that information regarding the five men arrested near a U.S.-used airbase in Britain will be released very soon. Britain said in July its armed forces were siege goals ready to protect the country from any attack after Iran's Revolutionary Guards issued a warning not to allow U.S. bombers to fly from Fairford. British ministers have also briefed providers of critical infrastructure of the threat posed by Russia, with the government increasingly concerned about possible sabotage operations and cyber attacks. Russia denies mounting hybrid attacks on Western nations.
2: British Defense Minister said on Monday that the situation involving the arrest of five men near the military base used by the US has been contained.
6: Obviously can confirm that we've got those five men under arrest and the situation is contained. The investigation is now well underway. Fairly limited in what I can say this morning because we don't, as a matter of course, comment on operational security matters. I do want to thank the member of the public who acted quickly and called this in. I would also just say respectfully that she has a partial picture and I won't go beyond that in terms of commenting on operational security matters. And the reason, by the way, we don't do that is because the more we share about our operations and how they're conducted or our intelligence and how it's gathered, that's valuable insight and information to those who would do us harm. I think it's premature to speculate on these individuals and their motives, and there's a live investigation.

0: litigation ongoing. So let's put that to one side, and let me just address the specifics of the Iranian threat to this country. We know that Iran and their proxies wish to do us harm. We know that they hate our democracy, and we know that we regularly have to thwart Iranian attempts to threaten either our interests or indeed our allies.
1: Turkey's domestically developed Hukush training aircraft have officially entered the Turkish Air Force inventory, marking a major step towards strengthening the country's indigenous pilot training capabilities and reducing reliance on foreign platforms.
2: Turkish-developed Hukush training aircraft have officially entered the Turkish Air Force inventory after successfully completing acceptance tests. Two Hukush aircraft were inducted following an approximately three-week acceptance process carried out at Turkish Aerospace Industries facilities. The aircraft underwent extensive testing covering flight performance, avionics systems, and structural integration before receiving final approval for delivery. The deliveries mark the beginning of a new phase in the Air Force's pilot training program, with Hukush designed to reduce dependence on foreign training aircraft. A total of 12 additional aircraft are planned for delivery to the Air Force between September and December under a 55-aircraft program. Deliveries are then scheduled to continue at a rate of 2 aircraft per month from 2027, with the overall program targeted for completion in 2028. Hukush is designed to support both basic and advanced initial pilot training, allowing trainees to become familiar with modern avionics and mission systems before moving to jet aircraft. With the first aircraft now entering service, the program establishes a domestically developed training platform for preparing future Turkish Air Force pilots.
1: Russia launched a mass attack on Ukraine's Odessa region overnight, killing one person and injuring two, with homes, warehouses, a hotel and medical facility damaged.
2: Russian forces launched a mass attack on Ukraine's Odessa region late on Saturday and overnight into Sunday, killing one person and injuring two others, Regional Governor Ola Kiper and Ukraine's State Emergency Service said. Kiper said two private residential buildings, a production facility, warehouse premises, and trucks were damaged in the evening strike, and that emergency services were working at the sites. The State Emergency Service said a large fire broke out at the production site. It added that a higher casualty toll was avoided because most employees had taken shelter during the air raid alert. Repeated alerts complicated the work of firefighters, who were forced to temporarily withdraw to safe locations. In a separate overnight attack on the south of the region, Kuiper said a residential building, a medical facility, a hotel, a shop, and a grain storage facility were damaged. Early reports from Anadolu Agency put the toll at two injured, with an empty warehouse building damaged and a fire extinguished by firefighters, along with damage to the roofs and windows of detached houses and passenger cars. Ukrainian officials later raised the toll to include one death. The attack came as Russian forces launched 170 Shahed-type drones across Ukraine overnight, according to Ukraine's Air Force. Local authorities reported at least 14 people killed and 57 injured in Russian attacks nationwide over the past day.
1: EU Foreign Policy Chief Kaya Kallas said the bloc will propose an emergency protocol for responding to security and hybrid threats from Russia.
2: EU defense ministers and officials gathered in Brussels to discuss the ongoing conflict in Ukraine. The talks, led by EU Foreign Policy Chief Kaja Kallas, brought together key European defense officials to focus on coordinating the EU's continued military assistance to Ukraine and Kyiv's war with Russia. Speaking on arrival at a meeting, Kallas said that the EU needs to be more vigilant to fend off Russian attacks towards the EU's democracy.
3: We will propose also the emergency protocol, so everything that is under the threshold of armed aggression, how we can operate together.

0: Together with European Commission, the Member States, as well as the External Action Service, what are the tools that we can use on different levels? We see in the intelligence that Russia is planning more sabotage acts and actually, attacks against our democracy, to divide our society, to intimidate our societies from refraining to help Ukraine. So this is something that they have in mind, and we have to keep this in mind as well, to be standing up to these threats also when we have intelligence, to be already able to react before these attacks actually take in place.
1: Global power relations are entering a new era as the US and China report a more cooperative approach in numerous fields, ranging from AI to conflict resolution, according to Chinese news outlet People's Daily Online.
2: According to the Chinese news outlet People's Daily Online, China and the United States reached 8 deliverables and understandings following President Xi Jinping's 3-day state visit to Washington, D.C. last week. The two sides agree to build a constructive China-U.S. relationship of strategic stability on the basis of respect, fairness, and reciprocity. China and the United States support each other in successfully hosting the APAC Economic Leaders Meeting and the G20 Summit. The two heads of state agree that Iran should honor its commitment to not developing nuclear weapons, and no country or institution can be allowed to impose tolls on international waterways. The two heads of state recall that China and the U.S. were allies in World War II and fought side by side to win the war. The two heads of state recognize the positive role of the China-U.S. Economic and Trade Consultation Mechanism, endorse the outcomes of the consultations between the two economic and trade teams, including establishing and taking forward the Board of Trade and other mechanisms, reaching an arrangement for a $30 billion U.S. dollar reciprocal tariff reduction, and the extension of the outcomes of economic and trade consultations in Kuala Lumpur, and give instructions that they be implemented. The two sides note that cooperation between the counter-narcotics and law enforcement agencies of China and the U.S. has produced visible outcomes. Recently, the two sides working closely together have jointly cracked multiple cases involving new psychoactive substances, NPS, and precursor chemicals, and apprehended dozens of relevant criminal suspects in the two countries. The two sides agree on the establishment of the China-U.S. AI dialogue to exchange views on risks and benefits related to AI. The next exchange will occur in November 2026. China and the U.S. also agree to establish a bilateral communication channel for AI incidents. The United States welcomes the arrival of two giant pandas leased by China to Zoo Atlanta. In addition, the Chinese and U.S. militaries agree to conclude a memorandum of understanding on crisis communication and prevention as soon as possible, and continue their cooperation to search for the remains of missing U.S. service members in China.
1: At least 17 people were killed when 8 armed gunmen opened fire at an entertainment venue in Wedala Township, southwest of Johannesburg, in the latest mass shooting to shock South Africa.
2: At least 17 people were killed Saturday night after 8 suspects armed with AK-47 rifles and pistols opened fire at an entertainment venue in Wedala Township, southwest of South Africa's biggest city of Johannesburg, around 9:30 p.m., the police said. The suspects shot at patrons outside the venue, then moved inside to continue the killing. The victims included 13 men and 4 women. At least 15 others sustained gunshot injuries, according to police, who said the gunmen searched some of the patrons and took their mobile phones before escaping in 2 vehicles. Local resident Siabonga Nondabula said that they had witnessed shooting between rivals' gangs in the past. Now that it involves community members, and as a result of that, over 17 people have died, this has never happened here. So I feel very sad and traumatized, said Nondabula, a local resident. South Africa has struggled with high rates of violent crime for years, but the series of mass shootings this week came as a shock to a

0: Country which has seen some of the highest homicide rates in the world. A high rate of killings is a long-standing problem for Africa's most advanced economy. But the phenomenon of mass shootings is becoming more common, according to experts, with recent killings often being carried out by multiple gunmen.
1: Days of heavy rain have left parts of Bangkok under deep flood water, disrupting daily life as authorities warn that canal levels remain dangerously high despite easing rainfall.
2: Parts of Bangkok remain flooded after days of continuous rain that have affected areas across Thailand. Over the weekend, several parts of the Thai capital were hit by floods, including here at Bangkapi. Now behind me is a large supermarket which serves the local area. It's still open, and most people have taken to wading through waist-high flood water, looking to buy much-needed supplies, and the supermarket even offers a small boat service of sorts for some customers. Bangkok is a low-lying city with a vast network of canals, including in this area. The governor of the city, Chatchad Sitipunt, has said that rainfall has decreased, but cautioned that water levels in those canals will remain high and some are even still rising. And here, at least, life looks a long way off normal.
1: Heavy rains and storms have killed at least 14 people in Nepal and left 11 others missing as authorities warn of more flash floods.
3: Floods and landslides set off by heavy rain and storms killed at least 14 people in Nepal and left another 11 missing, with authorities warning on Sunday, September 27th, that more flash floods were possible. The warnings covered 49 of Nepal's 77 districts, and more than half of those faced a high risk of flooding or flash floods as levels in major rivers kept rising. Footage from Chitwan district showed overflowing rivers, houses, and a temple partially submerged, and residents standing on a rooftop as floodwater ran past their home. In Nepal, the latest rains came weeks after a glacier collapse near the border with China's Tibet Autonomous Region in late August, sending landslides and a flash flood through valleys downstream and killing more than 1,450 people. Shanti Mahat, a spokesperson for the National Disaster Risk Reduction and Management Authority, said Rasuwa and Nuwakot, which were hit in that disaster, should stay alert but were not currently treated as high-risk areas.
1: The death toll from an Indonesian ferry that capsized earlier this month has risen to 66 as divers continue to dangerously search for 69 people still missing.
3: The death toll from an Indonesian ship that capsized earlier this month rose to 66 as of Monday, September 28th, as divers braved leaking fuel and dangerously unsound structures to find the 69 passengers still missing on the 16th day of the search. A senior Indonesian search and rescue official on Sunday, September 27th, urged the ship's owner and insurer to raise the ship immediately, saying it would make the evacuation operation easier once the wreck was above the water's surface. The Virgo Transport 8 ferry was carrying 243 people, including 30 crew members and an unknown number of vehicles, when it capsized in bad weather early on September 13th, during a voyage from Surabaya in East Java to Banjarmasin in South Kalimantan. Indonesia relies on ferries to connect its 17,000 islands, with sea travel cheaper and more accessible than flying, but there have been numerous accidents.
1: Housing protesters have remained camped in Madrid's Puerta del Sol, demanding stronger measures to tackle rising rents and evictions.
3: Dozens of housing protesters remained camped out in Madrid's Puerta del Sol Square on Sunday, a day after thousands marched through the city, demanding action to stop evictions and ease Spain's housing crisis. Local resident Sarah Barros said, "What we are demanding is that the rental market be regulated because rents are unaffordable and people simply cannot afford them."

0: Protesters said they were also demonstrating in support of 87-year-old Mara Carmen Abascal, a disabled woman whose eviction after 70 years in the same home sparked outrage and solidarity protests across Spain. Abascal's removal from the apartment on September 23rd has become a rallying point for housing activists. The protest camp was set up spontaneously after Saturday's September 26th march, with demonstrators spending the night in the square and vowing to remain there while pressing for stronger action on housing. Protesters say they intend to stay at least until Tuesday, September 29th, when Spain's Council of Ministers is expected to consider a royal decree aimed at addressing the housing crisis. But demonstrator Lucas Garcia said the measures under discussion fall short of what is needed, and that the camp would remain until authorities adopt what protesters see as meaningful reforms. Organizers are calling for stronger protections against evictions, changes to rental laws to curb short-term lets, and a freeze on rental prices, among other measures.
1: Rising ocean temperatures are transforming Europe's seas, disrupting marine ecosystems and threatening the livelihoods of communities that depend on fishing.
2: Soaring ocean temperatures are transforming life in Europe's seas and the lives of the people who depend on it, according to scientists, researchers and fishing industry sources. Fishermen in Brixham, in England's County Devon, are seeing the effects of this year's record ocean warming. Masses of octopuses are showing up in the English Channel.
3: Yeah, there's been massive landings. As you've probably read, there was one week where we had 200,000 kilos for the week.
2: Ian Perks says they've given some fishermen and sales a boost.
3: The octopus has been great for our business. We already export throughout Spain, or throughout Europe. So it's just given us, and the fishermen, a bit of a shot in the arm to have another non-quota species.
2: Trouble is, they're eating the traditional catch of lobster, crab and scallops. Previously, octopus larvae couldn't survive the frigid temperatures, but since 2022, Reuters analysis found the English Channel has been under heatwave conditions for around 6 months out of the year on average. Marine heatwaves are defined as five or more days of unusually warm water. Marine biologist Katie Smith has been monitoring temperatures in Plymouth Sound.
4: We should be sitting at around 16 and a half degrees, possibly 17 degrees, but we're actually sitting much nearer 20 degrees, and this has been going on for several months now. So since late June, we've seen temperatures increasing to about 5 degrees above what we're expecting.
2: Scientists warn climate change is making marine heatwaves more frequent and intense. Across Europe, sea surface temperatures from June to August were the warmest they've been in 45 years of reliable data, averaging 70.9 degrees Fahrenheit. One scientist told Reuters the speed of change was surprising, with temperature records broken almost every day. The cool waters of the Bay of Biscay once gave life to great forests of kelp that sustained northern Spain's small-scale fisheries. Manuel Ángel Reyriz González is the president of the local Fishermen's Guild. His way of life has sustained his community for generations, but is now threatened by warming seas. He says kelp forests are disappearing, and species like triggerfish and others arrive with the wave of warmth. They prey on local fish and crustaceans. Teaming up with scientists and environmental activists, locals are trying to restore the underwater forests. Rocks with kelp seedlings grown in laboratories on them are being thrown into the bay. José Manuel Rico Ordaz, a marine ecologist from the University of Oviedo, estimates roughly 95% of seaweed stands have disappeared.
5: The problem is that you are seeding them in not very favorable conditions. But we are hoping that at least a few of the plants that we are seeding attached to the small pebbles will be more thermally tolerant than the previous plants. And if a founder population can be installed in one area, maybe we'll slowly start some recovery.
2: As drought spreads and wildfires rage across Europe, the extraordinary heat now doesn't stop at the shoreline.
6: Zirard Bank is with you all around the world.

0: Turkish President Recep Tayyip Erdogan said that Turkey had generated nearly $26 billion in tourism revenue in the first half of 2026, highlighting the sector's growing contribution to the country's economy. Tourism revenue reached $25.75 billion during the first 6 months of the year, providing a significant source of foreign currency for the Turkish economy. Erdogan said that the performance showed the strength of the country's tourism sector and its importance to the country's broader economic growth. The government is targeting $65 billion in tourism revenue by the end of 2026 as it seeks to further increase the sector's contribution to the economy. Turkey continues to promote its coastal destinations, cultural heritage, and major cities as part of efforts to attract visitors from a wide range of international markets. Tourism remains one of the country's key industries, supporting employment and economic activity while contributing to foreign currency revenues. Erdogan congratulated tourism workers and representatives across the sector, expressing confidence that Turkey will achieve its year-end revenue target.
1: Oil prices rose while stocks and bonds fell after U.S. President Donald Trump rejected Iran's latest proposal to reopen the Strait of Hormuz, reversing some of the optimism that lifted markets late last week. Oil prices jumped more than 3%, with the international benchmark Brent trading above $107 a barrel early Monday morning, reflecting renewed concerns about a supply crisis that has pushed up costs worldwide. This came after U.S. President Donald Trump rejected an Iranian offer of a seven-day truce, reviving inflation concerns. Tehran proposed a halt in hostilities at last week's UN General Assembly that would see the Strait of Hormuz reopened, easing a supply crisis that has pushed up costs worldwide. The strait is crucial to global energy supplies. Shipping risks have also grown in the Red Sea after the Houthis seized Yemen's coastline, including territory near the Bab al-Mandab Strait. Oil prices fell more than 2% on Friday following news of the offer, but rebounded at the start of the week. U.S. benchmark WTI was trading up nearly 2% Monday morning, above $94 a barrel.
0: Gold prices fell sharply as renewed concerns over inflation and expectations of tighter U.S. monetary policy increased selling pressure on the precious metal. The decline extended recent weakness in gold, with investors reassessing the outlook for interest rates following another increase by the U.S. Federal Reserve. Hawkish signals from Fed officials have reinforced expectations that further interest rate increases may be needed to bring inflation under control. Investors have consequently increased their expectations for another rate hike, shifting attention toward the Fed's next policy decisions. Stronger rate expectations have also supported U.S. Treasury yields and the dollar, creating additional pressure on gold. Higher bond yields tend to weaken demand for gold because the precious metal does not pay interest, increasing the opportunity cost of holding it. Gold has now retreated considerably from its recent highs as changing expectations for U.S. monetary policy outweigh some of its traditional safe haven appeal. Markets are closely watching upcoming U.S. inflation and employment data, as well as comments from Fed officials for further signals on the direction of interest rates and gold prices.

0: Well, unfortunately, most dangerous technologies, the government understands because they funded the research or they're an important customer for nuclear bombs or rockets or things like that. AI has emerged from the private sector. And so the depth of understanding of these dangerous thresholds that were crossed literally this year, bio-attack capability, cyber attack capability, and others, you have so little expertise in the government. And, you know, because it's cast in this nationalistic, you know, us versus them type thing, you have people who are saying, well, let's just go full speed ahead. It's completely irresponsible not to require every AI to have these safeguards and monitoring capabilities. And it only is a question of, do you do it now?
1: Zeroart Bank is with you all around the world.

0: Ireland struck three times in the first half to cruise to a 3-0 Nations League victory over Israel on Sunday after a fraught weekend for the team following goalkeeper Gavin Bazunu's withdrawal from the squad amid a dispute over whether to play the match. Ireland has been one of Europe's most outspoken critics of Israel's war in Gaza, and protests calling for the team to boycott the fixture prompted Bazunu to make himself unavailable. Bazunu's withdrawal led coach Heimir Hallgrimsson to name defender Jimmy Dunn as Ireland's emergency third goalkeeper. The Football Association of Ireland has also faced fierce criticism from fans and political figures, many of whom accused it of failing to provide the players with sufficient direction. With Israel's home games taking place in Debrecen, Hungary's second-largest city, the game unfolded in a subdued atmosphere reminiscent of the latter stages of the COVID-19 pandemic, when attendance restrictions left stadiums largely empty. The Irish players wore black armbands in memory of all those killed in the conflict and bowed their heads during the Israeli national anthem. There was no exchange of pennants or pre-match handshakes. Ireland are due to face Israel again on October 4th in a nominal home fixture that has been moved to Serbia and will be played behind closed doors, meaning the debate over whether the national team should face Israel is almost certain to reignite.
1: Probably been the toughest days of my coaching career. But it's not about me. I think the game, the desire the players showed to make a statement on the pitch. They are football players. They wanted to show on the pitch, make that to the talk in their feet. What they did was impressive for me. In tough times is where you find your leaders. And there were so many players that stepped up in these tough times. The energy level they showed today was impressive. Performance was good, and given all the preparation, given lack of training, and all meetings were about something else than football, I couldn't be more proud of the players. By playing, I know we are making some people unhappy. By playing, we are making others happy. I think winning probably pleases everyone, but there will still be angry people that we play the game. But I hope we can settle that slowly down and stay together as a team. And I wish that people in Ireland would continue supporting these boys, because they certainly deserve it.
2: The fact is that German soccer isn't in the best shape it's ever been in right now. And Jurgen Klopp can't just pop around and give it a quick pat. That won't

Founded in 1999 in Vienna, Austria, VakıfBank Bank International AG operates branches in Vienna, Frankfurt, and Cologne, as well as a representative office in Budapest, employing 73 staff members. The bank plays a significant role in strengthening economic relations and foreign trade between Turkey, Austria, and Germany. It primarily focuses on financing the commercial activities of its corporate clients and investing in bonds. With a strong capital and liquidity structure, the bank reached a total asset size of €991 million by the end of 2024. Thanks to its strong brand recognition, it serves approximately 13,000 customers across a broad base.

cold for most of the continent. Rome is partly cloudy at 27 degrees and Berlin is cloudy at 24. In the Balkans, temperatures remain on the warmer side. Tirana is partly cloudy at 27 degrees, while Pristina has similar weather at 19. The Middle East warms up today, though. Mecca peaks at 39 degrees and Baghdad is partly cloudy at 35. In Central Asia, Almaty is partly cloudy at 21 degrees, while Baku is rainy at 23. Farther east, Bangkok has a thunderstorm at 31 degrees and Urumqi is sunny at 20. Across Africa, Casablanca is partly cloudy at 28 degrees, while Tripoli is sunny at 28 degrees as well. In North America, Toronto is partly cloudy and Los Angeles has similar weather at 30. In South America, Buenos Aires is at 19 degrees, while Caracas is partly cloudy at 28. Across Oceania, Sydney is partly cloudy at 21 degrees, while Port Moresby is at 28 for today. That's the latest global weather update. Stay tuned for more news at Forecast here on A News.

Sudoza with your global weather update. Let's start. Across much of Europe, light clouds are moving quickly across the region. Athens will be partly cloudy at 24 degrees, while Ankara is cloudy at 17. Farther west, warmer conditions say

0: Turkey is stepping up its diplomatic engagement as the Iran war continues to reshape the region and its wider economic landscape. From Ankara's coordination with the UAE to renewed discussions with Washington over the F-35 program, Turkey is facing a series of important diplomatic and security challenges while also seeking a stronger role in shaping regional developments. In Gaza, attention is turning to reconstruction, humanitarian access, and the international framework that could determine what comes next. And as tensions around the Strait of Hormuz and Bab al-Mandeb continue to threaten vital energy routes, the consequences are reaching well beyond the Middle East, with oil and gas prices remaining elevated and Europe facing renewed inflation pressures. Let's begin.
1: The United States and Iran have resumed diplomatic efforts to end 7 months of war, with officials from both sides holding separate talks with mediators. The renewed push is centered on an amended version of Iran's 7-day ceasefire proposal presented on the sidelines of the United Nations General Assembly. The Iranian plan calls for an end to hostilities in Iran and Lebanon, the unfreezing of Iranian assets, the lifting of sanctions on Iranian oil, and an end to the U.S. blockade on Iranian ports. In return, Iran would allow the Strait of Hormuz to reopen, restoring traffic through one of the world's most important energy shipping routes. U.S. President Donald Trump confirmed that American officials had spoken separately with mediators, signaling that diplomatic contacts remain active despite disagreements over Tehran's conditions.
2: We have Iran. We'll never have a nuclear weapon. We're going to win that war very soon. That'll be over. And the gas prices will come tumbling down. So nobody else could have done that. Nobody else.
1: The latest diplomatic effort follows two previous mediated ceasefires that quickly collapsed, leaving negotiations facing another test as Washington and Tehran seek a possible path out of the conflict.
0: Welcome back to the program. Dr. Mehmet Çelik, the SBS editorial coordinator. Welcome to Business of Balance.
3: Thank you, Omar.
0: Mehmet, we were just watching this news report on Iran. Obviously, there are so many things happening right now. There's the Iran war, the Saudi conflict, France is sending military equipment to Saudi Arabia. And between all of that, Mehmet, there was a very important visit from the Turkish foreign minister, Hakan Fidan. He was yesterday in the UAE. Multiple things were discussed, regional issues, bilateral ties. But Mehmet, there was also preparation for the high-level strategic council. Tell me, what does Turkey want out of that particular meeting?
3: Well, Mr. Fidan, right after his visit to New York for the UN General Assembly and meetings on the sidelines of that, he directly flew to the UAE to meet the counterparts there and the officials there to discuss, of course, a wide range of topics. When we talk about this visit, it is not just one that comes at a very ordinary time where the countries strictly talk about bilateral and issues, how to strengthen cooperation, and then on the side, some of the regional topics. This meeting comes at a time where there is a war that has engulfed the whole region and everyone has been affected by it. UAE, of course, is directly affected by this war as a country that has been targeted by Iran. And the closure of Strait of Hormuz, of course, the situation in Yemen, the situation in Palestine. I mean, both Turkey and the UAE as two countries that are affected by the regional dynamics. Hakan Fidan's visit comes at a very crucial time. So timing is very important, I would say. But in addition to, of course, the regional issues, Turkey and UAE are strong in terms of their trade relations. Currently, in 2025, they had about $20 billion of volume in trade. They have a strategic investment process and strategic council that they had established in 2023. And then in 2025, they had in July, basically about a year ago, they had their first council meeting. What Turkey wants to do with the UAE is to increase not only Turkish investment in the UAE, but also attract the UAE financial investments also to Turkey, because Turkey is the largest, UAE is Turkey's largest Gulf investment presence, and also UAE is the biggest trade partner for Turkey. In that sense, when it comes to realizing

0: that potential, the economic aspect of the in the economic aspect of the relation, I think both sides wants to take the opportunity to capitalize more on that relationship that they have established after the normalization period began in ties in early 2020s. But of course, there is some of the regional hurdles that could somehow affect different, you know, the UAE's position vis-a-vis Turkey's position on regional matters. But nevertheless, I think when they look at the Palestine issue, for example, the within the Board of Peace framework, they're both involved in that process. But in terms of the regional dynamics, I'm not sure if they're always on the same page, let's say regarding Horn of Africa, regarding the situation between Israel and Iran, regarding Bab al-Mandeb and the situation between the UAE and Saudi Arabia. So in terms of some of the regional dynamics, we can't say that they're always aligned, but nevertheless, they want to increase this cooperation bilaterally through an approach that would be mutually beneficial to both sides in terms of investment, in terms of trade. What Turkey wants to involve the UAE with is that regional ownership approach that Turkey has employed, that wants to limit outside intervention and, you know, have the owning the regional problems to provide regional solutions that could benefit everyone equally. The solutions that would not just be serving the third parties, the solutions that would not just be in the benefit of one party against the other, but rather this, you know, Turkey's approach to the region, and when Turkey wants to, the UAE to be part of that too, is that they want to ensure what happens, you know, the disagreements in the region are discussed among the regional partners with a constructive approach that could, be more inclusive, and also the solutions would be in the benefit of all sides through an equal approach, through a fair and just approach that strategically would then bring stability to the region. Because it is one thing to have competition, but it is one thing to have rivalry that would lead to confrontation. And I think this is what Turkey wants to avoid within the region. And this is why Turkey wants to have competition, but also cooperation. Competition, but at the same time ensuring that the countries of the region are they are benefiting from this competition, ensuring that, you know, their policies are, of course, securing the interests of the countries, but at the same time this motivation does not lead to confrontation and hard rivalry among the nations of this region. So I think, you know, that approach is something that Turkey wants for the region, and of course Turkey is very heavily investing in its relations with the Gulf countries, and this is why I think this visit comes at a very crucial time, especially at a time where that turmoil is affecting everyone, not just within our region, but also, you know, the closure of Strait of Hormuz or Bab al-Mandeb is not restricted, that effect and the implication is not restricted to our region and the countries that are directly involved in this conflict. But everyone around the world is being impacted negatively by, you know, the restrictions on, let's say, the energy corridor through Strait of Hormuz. So I think there is a need for cooperation in the region as an exit strategy from this chaos that our region has been engulfed with. And I think one of the key important aspects of this would be to avoid, or at least to minimize, the external intervention into the region.
1: Mehmet, thank you for those comments. I'll be right back with you. Turkish President Recep Tayyip Erdogan said that Turkey used the UN General Assembly to advocate for a fair global order and amplify the voice of Palestinians, vowing to maintain Ankara's stance against Israel's actions in Gaza and the wider region.
2: 20 Eylül'de Birleşmiş Milletler 81. 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
1: Welcome back to the program. Mehmet, at the end of the UN General Assembly last week, President Erdogan also spoke about the F-35 jets. Now, this issue was raised back at the NATO summit as well. We attended, we heard Trump. He said that the United States will not sanction allies. We will open that F-35 jets deal as well. Mehmet, the biggest problem was the deployment of the S-400 Russian defense systems, right? Last week, Erdogan said that now Turkey is expecting some concrete steps from the United States. Mehmet, take us through that. What could those concrete steps look like? And also tell me about the Israeli lobby. Do you think how much influence does that have on those decisions?
2: Well, as you mentioned, when Donald Trump was in Ankara in July for the NATO summit, at the same time where he was trying to reach to Turkey on his way, or a day before, 2 days before, Netanyahu and some of the ministers or Israeli lobby, they were making statements regarding Turkey's F-35. You know, Turkey being involved, returning to the F-35 program. You know, this is something that happened when Turkey was seeking air defense systems from NATO allies. They didn't answer positively. Turkey sought alternatives and got the S-400 from Russia. And then Turkey was removed from the F-35 program. Now things have, of course, shifted in the U.S.-Turkey relations. And Donald Trump, when he was here in July, he said that, you know, first of all, he answered the Israeli lobby and Netanyahu, saying that, you know, we will decide on who we give basically our weapons to, or our aircrafts to. So I think in that sense, Donald Trump has made a clear, you know, position. He has cleared his position regarding how he wants to put his political will behind this issue. But it doesn't end there. There's technicalities. There's the, you know, the House and the Senate and the there's a Congress that resists to Donald Trump's idea of you know, re-including Turkey in the F-35 programs and basically given the F-35s that Turkey has already paid for. I think, you know, when we look at the issue, of course, in Turkey and the U.S. relations, there is a leader-to-leader diplomacy and leader-to-leader relation that has positively contributed to the U.S.-Turkey relations, especially during the second term of Donald Trump. But I think

so far on several issues, this is not enough to take concrete steps. When we look at F-16s, when we look at the F-35 issue, when we look at, you know, some of the other issues that are lingering in bilateral ties, we see that, yes, there is a positive political will put behind solving these disagreements, but they don't translate into action. And this is, I think, remaining as a hurdle between in ties. This is why Mr. Erdogan says, you know, okay, we talked about it. You know, we are leader to leader when we are together. We are trying to be on the same page, and we are on the same page. And I am basically, you know, I understand that you're saying you want to solve this. Okay, let's see it in action then, because the action is not meeting the pledges made or the promises made right now, or at least the political will Donald Trump is putting behind the Turkey's, you know, strengthened cooperation in terms of the defense industry. I think the main problem here, of course, is the Israeli lobby or the lobby that does not want to see strengthening Turkey-U.S. relations. But at the same time, I think this is a lot to do with, you know, not just, you know, the Israeli lobby because of Israel, but how the U.S. state wants to place Turkey within NATO, or how perhaps even the Greek lobby is affecting this, how, you know, how Turkey-U.S. relations are going to unfold for the wider region. You know, The Economist had a cover page the other day, and you know, showing the U.S. basically walking away from the region. When the U.S. walks away from the region, the one actor that has established an order through one, you know, in one way or another, of course, controversially, but there is a dominant power in the region. When that power is walking away from the region, and of course it doesn't mean they're going to completely be away from the region, but when they walk away, the region will have a power vacuum, and who will fill this? It's something that also will be related to who U.S. wants to basically partner with in managing the new Middle East. In addition to who, you know, which country the U.S. will partner with or will support in becoming the key actor in the region, there will be, of course, countries like Iran that will seek to fill that gap. When we look at some of the possibilities, when the United States walks away, it is Israel, it is Turkey, it is Iran, and perhaps Saudi Arabia and some of the Gulf countries. When we look at the possible nominations, we see that Iran, of course, it's not one of the options because so far, you know, with the war against the United States, their position is no longer that solid because of the weakened proxies or at least because of the cost of the war, the economy, etc. When we look at Israel is an isolated country in the region, and for Israel to become a dominant power where they can have also good relations, basically the Abraham Accords need to be working, and not every country is going to be on par with that decision. There is then the Gulf countries and Saudi Arabia. I think their vulnerability was pretty apparent during the Iran war. And so Turkey becomes the most probable actor that is going to lead the way when there is that power vacuum. And I think there's, you know, when it comes to F-35s, when it comes to F-16s, Israel wants to minimize the possibility of Turkey becoming the leader of this region in case the U.S. walks away. This is why I think, you know, when it comes to Turkey's military power, there is no match for it in the region. But especially if Turkey gets the F-35s, then that air superiority of Israeli army will be matched with the Turkish Air Force. And this is going to be a game changer, I think,

0: in the medium term for Israel's actions within the region, and especially threatening rhetoric that comes from Israel against Turkey. But nevertheless, I think for the U.S. and Turkey relations right now, there has been a lot of positive remarks regarding the F-35s, but it needs to be matched with actions. And this is something that Turkey right now is waiting to see that action. But that wait time is not unlimited. First of all, if that political will is provided by Donald Trump, Donald Trump's term is not unlimited, his time is not unlimited, and nor is the regional dynamics, and of course Turkey's patience is not unlimited also. And Turkey is seeking Eurofighters at the same time. It is developing its own fifth generation stealth aircraft Khan. So Turkey is filling that gap, but in the medium and near future, Turkey needs that F-35s to strengthen its position within the region in case there's threats against it.
1: Dr. Mehmet Çelik, Sabah's editorial coordinator, thank you so much for that analysis. Oil prices have risen more than 3% after the U.S. rejected Iran's proposal for a seven-day truce, reviving concerns over supplies through the Strait of Hormuz.
2: Oil prices rose while stocks and bonds fell after U.S. President Donald Trump rejected Iran's latest proposal to reopen the Strait of Hormuz, reversing some of the optimism that lifted markets late last week. Oil prices jumped more than 3%, with the international benchmark Brent trading above $107 a barrel early Monday morning, reflecting renewed concerns about a supply crisis that has pushed up costs worldwide. This came after U.S. President Donald Trump rejected an Iranian offer of a seven-day truce, reviving inflation concerns. Tehran proposed a halt in hostilities at last week's UN General Assembly that would see the Strait of Hormuz reopened, easing a supply crisis that has pushed up costs worldwide. The strait is crucial to global energy supplies. Shipping risks have also grown in the Red Sea after the Houthis seized Yemen's coastline, including territory near the Bab al-Mandab Strait. Oil prices fell more than 2% on Friday following news of the offer, but rebounded at the start of the week. U.S. benchmark WTI was trading up nearly 2% Monday morning, above $94 a barrel.
1: Gold prices have fallen sharply as renewed inflation concerns and expectations of further U.S. interest rate hikes push Treasury yields higher and reduce demand for the non-yielding precious metal.
3: Gold prices fell sharply as renewed concerns over inflation and expectations of tighter U.S. monetary policy increased selling pressure on the precious metal. The decline extended recent weakness in gold, with investors reassessing the outlook for interest rates following another increase by the U.S. Federal Reserve. Hawkish signals from Fed officials have reinforced expectations that further interest rate increases may be needed to bring inflation under control. Investors have consequently increased their expectations for another rate hike, shifting attention toward the Fed's next policy decisions. Stronger rate expectations have also supported U.S. Treasury yields and the dollar, creating additional pressure on gold. Higher bond yields tend to weaken demand for gold because the precious metal does not pay interest, increasing the opportunity cost of holding it. Gold has now retreated considerably from its recent highs as changing expectations for U.S. monetary policy outweigh some of its traditional safe haven appeal. Markets are closely watching upcoming U.S. inflation and employment data, as well as comments from Fed officials for further signals on the direction of interest rates and gold prices.
1: Joining me now is financial consultant and founder of the Macro Butler, Laurent Lecoux. Laurent, welcome to Turkey's Diplomacy.

0: Good morning, Uma. It's always a pleasure to be on Turkey Diplomacy.
1: Good morning, Laurent. Laurent, Trump has rejected Iran's seven-day plan to reopen the Strait of Hormuz, and Brent was above $105 on Monday. Is the market pricing a deal, a long stalemate, or a bigger escalation?
0: But I would say neither of these scenarios. I think that we are likely to see even more pressure in the Middle East over the next few weeks. And we have seen a rising tension between Ukraine, a rising escalation between Ukraine and Russia, which has also led to supply disruption from Russia. So I would think that markets still underestimate the impact of supply shortages on the oil market. And I would think that we will see much higher oil price by the end of the year and next year, as there are no signs of improvement in terms of the geopolitical situation across the world.
1: Laurent, exactly. About a fifth of the world's oil normally moves through Hormuz, and Saudi Arabia has restored roughly 3.5 million barrels a day through its east-west pipeline. How much can bypass routes really offset, and where do they run out?
0: Well, I think that Saudi Arabia has tried to bypass the Strait of Hormuz, but we have seen also some issue in the Red Sea as the Houthis have taken control of the Red Sea. And I think that, as I just mentioned, there are even more supply constraints by the day. So I would still think that we will see much higher oil prices because at the end of the day, we cannot bypass the Strait of Hormuz. And if the Red Sea is also under threat of being blocked, clearly the world will run out of oil very soon.
1: Laurent, just quickly turning to Gaza, the Board of Peace wants $2.45 billion for Gaza's first 6 months. About $17 billion was pledged in February, including $10 billion from the U.S., yet only $280 million has been called on so far. Are these pledges real money, and what does that say about funding Gaza during an energy crisis?
0: Well, I would say that unfortunately, the situation in Gaza has not really improved over the past few months. And so there are not really any signs of kind of reconstruction ahead. And I would still think that we have not reached a sustainable peace in Gaza. And therefore, it's unlikely that we see a sustainable reconstruction in the foreseeable future.
1: Laurent, the Houthis now hold most of Yemen's Red Sea coast, including Perim Island at the mouth of Bab al-Mandeb. If Hormuz is the first choke point and Bab al-Mandeb the second, how does two fronts squeeze change shipping and insurance costs?
0: Well, as I just said, we are facing clearly a squeeze in terms of oil supply from the Middle East. And on top of this, and it's not well reported by news media, but Russia is also constrained into exporting its oil because its refineries have been attacked by Ukraine. So I would think that investor and everyone should be ready to see much higher oil price going into the end of the year and 2027 as well.
1: Laurent, there is definitely an energy crisis in Europe, and Macron says France will send troops, radar and air defense systems to protect the Saudi port of Yanbu on the Red Sea after Houthi attacks. And he insists it is not about joining any conflict. Does this actually lower the risk premium on that route, or does it pull Europe deeper into the war?
0: Well, I think that sending French troops to Yanbu will not solve the problem, and it will increase the risk that we could see an extension of the conflict. We all know that there are a big minority of Muslim citizens in France, so this also could be a reason for domestic chaos in France and across Europe. Would there be, I would say, an unfortunate evolution of the conflict between Yemen and Saudi Arabia?
1: Okay, Laurent, so European gas is around 74 euro a megawatt hour, more than double last year, and storage is about 70% full against an 80% target. Is Europe facing a price problem this winter or a real supply problem?
0: Well, to be honest, I would say both. It's first a price problem, but since Europe has cut itself from supply out of Russia, it has also a supply issue, and probably would the crisis in the Middle East worsen over

0: The next few weeks and months going into the winter, we could see an issue in terms of supply. I would think that especially diesel could be under threat in terms of supply for European markets as well as heating oil at some point.
1: The ECB raised rates to 2.5% on September the 10th, its second hike since the war began, with growth projected at just 0.9% this year. Can Lagarde keep tightening without tipping Europe towards stagflation, Laurent?
0: Well, I would say that raising rates will not solve the problem of inflation and stagflation, because this stagflation is mostly supply-driven. And given that it's mostly supply-driven, raising interest rate, would it be in Europe, in the US, or elsewhere in the world, will not solve the issue. I think that to solve this problem, we need to see the geopolitical tension easing in the Middle East, easing in Eastern Europe, but unfortunately, is unlikely to happen in the foreseeable future. So I would think that whatever the central banks across the world are doing, in fact, the Western world is heading into a stagflation.
1: Laurent, I'm going to talk now about a leader that you follow closely. Donald Trump signed a sanctions law on September 18th, allowing tariffs of up to 100% on the top buyers of Russian oil and gas, which include India and China. Will he really use it when oil is already this high?
0: Well, I don't think that he will increase the tariff anytime soon, especially ahead of the midterm election. I think that this could probably be a measure taken after the midterm election, especially if the Republicans lose the Congress and the Senate, because in that case, we are likely to see increasing foreign pressure on foreign countries from the U.S., because at the end of the day, if there's a bipartisan agreement, is that the U.S. must find a foreign threat to justify the ongoing Trump stagflation.
1: Laurent, the Iran war has been a windfall for Moscow, with higher oil prices and a temporary U.S. easing on Russian oil between March and June. Is Russia's economy in better shape than it looked in February, and does that change how long it can keep fighting?
0: Well, I wouldn't say so, because at the end of the day, Russia is fighting a war for more than 4 years, and we all know that any country which are into a war are really facing economic challenges. Of course, rising oil prices have been kind of a help for the Russian economy, but as I just mentioned, unfortunately, their oil supply has been impacted by the recent attack on their refineries, and they have also been unable to export much more oil, especially to China and East Asia. So I would think that, unfortunately, the Russian economy is like other economy under pressure, and even more until the war lasts.
1: From the Russian economy to the U.S. economy, Democrats lead the generic ballot by roughly 6 to 9 points, depending on the average. And U.S. diesel has hit a record above $6.50. How much of the November vote, Laurent, is really about the price at the pump?
0: Well, let's be honest, everywhere in the world, everyone votes with his wallet. And raising diesel prices, raising gasoline prices, raising grocery prices have an impact on the decision that American voters will have to take during this midterm election. And as I just mentioned, the likelihood is that the Democrats at least retakes the Congress, and potentially could also retake the Senate. So this would happen. This would create kind of a political gridlock in Washington. And as I just said, I think that, in fact, this would increase the risk that the White House would try to find new foreign threat, and probably will look to China as its next target.
1: Laurent, my final question. Donald Trump has said that he has called for a diesel export ban, but the White House says one is not under consideration, and Macron called the idea catastrophic. What would even a partial restriction do to global fuel prices, and how much does Washington want calmer energy markets before November?
0: Well, the diesel crisis is much more complicated than what President Trump wants to show. In fact, some regional markets in the U.S. are net

0: importer of diesel. So I don't think that putting a diesel export ban will solve any problem for the US diesel market, and as it will increase the pressure on historical American allies, especially European allies. And I think that probably that won't happen, because that would also give probably more power to China, because at the end of the day, if there's still one country in the world which is still able potentially to export diesel, here is China, which use coal partly to produce diesel, and we know that China is switching coal. So I would think that President Trump and the US administration would like to avoid that China increase its grip on international market, including the diesel market.
1: Laurent Lecoux, founder of the Macro Butler, thank you so much for being with us on Turkey's Diplomacy. It's always a pleasure having you here.
0: Thank you very much.
1: The Houthis accused Yemen's government forces of striking a market in Taiz, killing at least 7 people, while the government says it hit Houthi warehouses and several positions.
2: The Iranian-backed Houthis Sunday accused the Saudi-backed Yemeni government forces of striking a market in the province of Taiz, killing at least 7 people. Al-Masira TV, a Houthi-controlled satellite news channel, aired footage it said shows a damaged market, rubble, and damaged vehicles. Anis Al-Asbahi, a spokesman for the Houthi-run health ministry, said the strike hit shops in a market in the Mawiyah intersection in the district of Taizia in Taiz. He said at least 40 people, including 5 children, were wounded in the strikes. He did not provide further details. The military of Yemen's internationally recognized government, meanwhile, rejected the Houthi claims, saying it attacked Houthi warehouses and positions in the area as part of a wave of strikes across the province. The military said the strike hit military supplies to the Houthis in northern, southern, and western Taiz, adding that they left dozens of dead and wounded among the Houthis. The attacks came amid fierce fighting on Yemen's western coast as government forces attempted to reverse Houthi advances along the Red Sea coast. The Houthis routed the government forces earlier this month and took control of the country's strategic western coast.
1: Far-right Israeli Minister Itamar Ben-Gvir has vowed to push for the execution of Palestinian prisoners and the displacement of Palestinians from Gaza and the occupied West Bank if appointed defense minister.
2: Israeli National Security Minister Itamar Ben-Gvir has vowed to push for the execution of Palestinian prisoners and advance the displacement of Palestinians from Gaza and the occupied West Bank if appointed defense minister. Ben-Gvir made the threat during a prison visit, posting footage showing him confronting Palestinian prisoner Hassan Salameh inside his cell and telling him directly, "I want to execute you.
3: These are the conditions I put you in. But this is not the end. I want to kill you. I will have you executed."
2: The far-right minister said that if he takes control of the defense ministry, he will work to ensure that Palestinian prisoners such as Salameh are executed. Palestinians and Arab countries have strongly rejected such proposals, viewing them as efforts to forcibly displace the Palestinian population from occupied and besieged territories. Israel's parliament approved legislation in March allowing the death penalty for Palestinian prisoners in certain cases, a measure strongly promoted by Ben-Gvir and his party and criticized across the region over its implications for Palestinian detainees. Ben-Gvir's latest remarks bring renewed attention to his push for executions and Palestinian displacement as Israel approaches its October parliamentary election.
1: That brings us to the end of our program for today. Thanks for joining us. Bye for now.

0: Turkish President Recep Tayyip Erdogan said that Turkey had generated nearly $26 billion in tourism revenue in the first half of 2026, highlighting the sector's growing contribution to the country's economy. Tourism revenue reached $25.75 billion during the first 6 months of the year, providing a significant source of foreign currency for the Turkish economy. Erdogan said that the performance showed the strength of the country's tourism sector and its importance to the country's broader economic growth. The government is targeting $65 billion in tourism revenue by the end of 2026 as it seeks to further increase the sector's contribution to the economy. Turkey continues to promote its coastal destinations, cultural heritage, and major cities as part of efforts to attract visitors from a wide range of international markets. Tourism remains one of the country's key industries, supporting employment and economic activity while contributing to foreign currency revenues. Erdogan congratulated tourism workers and representatives across the sector, expressing confidence that Turkey will achieve its year-end revenue target.
1: Oil prices rose while stocks and bonds fell after U.S. President Donald Trump rejected Iran's latest proposal to reopen the Strait of Hormuz, reversing some of the optimism that lifted markets late last week. Oil prices jumped more than 3%, with the international benchmark Brent trading above $107 a barrel early Monday morning, reflecting renewed concerns about a supply crisis that has pushed up costs worldwide. This came after U.S. President Donald Trump rejected an Iranian offer of a 7-day truce, reviving inflation concerns. Tehran proposed a halt in hostilities at last week's UN General Assembly that would see the Strait of Hormuz reopened, easing a supply crisis that has pushed up costs worldwide. The strait is crucial to global energy supplies. Shipping risks have also grown in the Red Sea after the Houthis seized Yemen's coastline, including territory near the Bab al-Mandab Strait. Oil prices fell more than 2% on Friday following news of the offer, but rebounded at the start of the week. U.S. benchmark WTI was trading up nearly 2% Monday morning, above $94 a barrel.
0: Gold prices fell sharply as renewed concerns over inflation and expectations of tighter U.S. monetary policy increased selling pressure on the precious metal. The decline extended recent weakness in gold, with investors reassessing the outlook for interest rates following another increase by the U.S. Federal Reserve. Hawkish signals from Fed officials have reinforced expectations that further interest rate increases may be needed to bring inflation under control. Investors have consequently increased their expectations for another rate hike, shifting attention toward the Fed's next policy decisions. Stronger rate expectations have also supported U.S. Treasury yields and the dollar, creating additional pressure on gold. Higher bond yields tend to weaken demand for gold because the precious metal does not pay interest, increasing the opportunity cost of holding it. Gold has now retreated considerably from its recent highs as changing expectations for U.S. monetary policy outweigh some of its traditional safe haven appeal. Markets are closely watching upcoming U.S. inflation and employment data, as well as comments from Fed officials for further signals on the direction of interest rates and gold prices.
2: Well, unfortunately, most dangerous technologies, the government understands because they funded the research or they're an important customer for nuclear bombs or rockets or things like that. AI has emerged from the private sector. And so the depth of understanding of these dangerous thresholds that were crossed literally this year, bio-attack capability, cyber-attack capability, and others, you have so little expertise in the government. And, you know, because it's cast in this nationalistic, you know, us versus them type thing, you have people who are saying, well, let's just go full speed ahead. It's completely irresponsible not to require every AI to have these safeguards and monitoring capabilities. And it only is a question of, do you do it now?
3: Zirat Bank is with you all around the world.

0: Ireland struck three times in the first half to cruise to a 3-0 Nations League victory over Israel on Sunday after a fraught weekend for the team following goalkeeper Gavin Bazunu's withdrawal from the squad amid a dispute over whether to play the match. Ireland has been one of Europe's most outspoken critics of Israel's war in Gaza, and protests calling for the team to boycott the fixture prompted Bazunu to make himself unavailable. Bazunu's withdrawal led coach Heimir Hallgrimsson to name defender Jimmy Dunn as Ireland's emergency third goalkeeper. The Football Association of Ireland has also faced fierce criticism from fans and political figures, many of whom accused it of failing to provide the players with sufficient direction. With Israel's home games taking place in Debrecen, Hungary's second-largest city, the game unfolded in a subdued atmosphere reminiscent of the latter stages of the COVID-19 pandemic, when attendance restrictions left stadiums largely empty. The Irish players wore black armbands in memory of all those killed in the conflict and bowed their heads during the Israeli national anthem. There was no exchange of pennants or pre-match handshakes. Ireland are due to face Israel again on October 4th in a nominal home fixture that has been moved to Serbia and will be played behind closed doors, meaning the debate over whether the national team should face Israel is almost certain to reignite.
1: Probably been the toughest days of my coaching career. But it's not about me. I think the game, the desire the players showed to make a statement on the pitch. They are football players. They wanted to show on the pitch, make that to the talk in their feet. What they did was impressive for me. In tough times is where you find your leaders. And there were so many players that stepped up in these tough times. The energy level they showed today was impressive. Performance was good, and given all the preparation, given lack of training, and all meetings were about something else than football, I couldn't be more proud of the players. By playing, I know we are making some people unhappy. By playing, we are making others happy. I think winning probably pleases everyone, but there will still be angry people that we play the game. But I hope we can settle that slowly down and stay together as a team. And I wish that people in Ireland would continue supporting these boys, because they certainly deserve it.
2: The fact is that German soccer isn't in the best shape it's ever been in right now. And Jurgen Klopp can't just pop around and give it a quick pat. That won't solve all the problems. Well, I knew that already.

I'm Sudo Azar with your global weather update. Let's start. Across much of Europe, light clouds are moving quickly across the region. Athens will be partly cloudy at 24 degrees, while Ankara is cloudy at 17. Farther west, warmer conditions stay cold for most of the continent. Rome is partly cloudy at 27 degrees, and Berlin is cloudy at 24. In the Balkans, temperatures remain on the warmer side. Tirana is partly cloudy at 27 degrees, while Pristina has similar weather at 19. The Middle East warms up today, though. Mecca peaks at 39 degrees and Baghdad is partly cloudy at 35. In Central Asia, Almaty is partly cloudy at 21 degrees, while Baku is rainy at 23. Farther east, Bangkok has a thunderstorm at 31 degrees and Urumqi is sunny at 20. Across Africa, Casablanca is partly cloudy at 28 degrees, while Tripoli is sunny at 28 degrees as well. In North America, Toronto is partly cloudy and Los Angeles has similar weather at 30. In South America, Buenos Aires is at 19 degrees, while Caracas is partly cloudy at 28. Across Oceania, Sydney is partly cloudy at 21 degrees, while Port Moresby is at 28 for today. That's the latest global weather update. Stay tuned for more news at Forecast CRNA News.

Greetings, I'm Jamila Nashadang. You're watching A-News NewsHour live from Istanbul. Let's take a look at our top stories. Turkish President Recep Tayyip Erdogan reaffirmed Turkey's unwavering support for Palestine, vowing that Ankara will not back down from defending Palestinian rights and demanding accountability for Israel's actions in Gaza. The United States and Iran have renewed indirect diplomacy through mediators in an effort to end 7 months of war, with talks expected to focus on an amended Iranian ceasefire proposal and conditions for reopening the Strait of Hormuz. British counterterrorism police are investigating possible foreign state involvement in an apparent plot targeting RAF Fairford, a base used by U.S. bombers for U.S. bombers for missions against Iran, as five suspects remain under investigation despite being released on bail.

0: Jerusalem.
1: We condemn in the strongest terms the storming of Al-Aqsa Mosque by Israeli extremist groups under the protection of the Israeli occupation forces. The Netanyahu government seeks to further escalate tensions in the region and undermine efforts for peace and stability through its violations and provocations targeting Muslim holy sites.
0: Ankara also called on the international community to take effective and deterrent measures against Israeli practices that violate the mosque's historical and legal status.
1: We reiterate our call on the international community to take deterrent measures against Israel's practices that violate the historical and legal status of Al-Aqsa Mosque.
0: The ministry reiterated Turkey's opposition to actions that could alter the established arrangements governing one of Islam's holiest sites.
2: An Israeli drone strike on a car in southern Gaza City killed one Palestinian and wounded several others, with Israel saying it targeted a military operative despite the ceasefire.
0: An Israeli strike on a car in southern Gaza City killed one Palestinian and wounded several others on Sunday, according to Palestinian medical sources and Al-Shifa Hospital. The Israeli army carried out a drone strike on the vehicle at the Sinai Junction in the Tel al-Hawa area, the Palestinian news agency Wafa reported, citing local sources. The dead and wounded were taken to Al-Shifa Hospital. Palestinians gathered at the site to inspect the wreckage, and the body recovered from the vehicle was carried to the hospital by ambulance. In a statement, the Israeli military said it had carried out a strike targeting a military operative. It did not identify the person, and the claim could not be independently verified. The war between Israel and Hamas has subsided since a ceasefire took effect last October, but strikes have continued. More than 1,400 Palestinians have been killed by Israeli fire since the truce began, according to health officials in Gaza. Anadolu Agency, citing figures from September 26th, put the toll at 1,408 killed and 4,916 wounded since the ceasefire took effect. Since the war began in October 2023, more than 74,000 Palestinians have been killed and over 175,000 wounded, according to Palestinian medical sources.
2: The United States and Iran have resumed indirect diplomatic contacts through mediators in a renewed effort to end 7 months of war, with negotiations centered on an amended Iranian ceasefire proposal and reopening the Strait of Hormuz.
0: The United States and Iran have resumed diplomatic efforts to end 7 months of war, with officials from both sides holding separate talks with mediators. The renewed push is centered on an amended version of Iran's seven-day ceasefire proposal presented on the sidelines of the United Nations General Assembly. The Iranian plan calls for an end to hostilities in Iran and Lebanon, the unfreezing of Iranian assets, the lifting of sanctions on Iranian oil, and an end to the U.S. blockade on Iranian ports. In return, Iran would allow the Strait of Hormuz to reopen, restoring traffic through one of the world's most important energy shipping routes. U.S. President Donald Trump confirmed that American officials had spoken separately with mediators, signaling that diplomatic contacts remain active despite disagreements over Tehran's conditions.
3: Iran will never have a nuclear weapon. We're going to win that war very soon. It'll be over. And the gas prices will come tumbling down. So nobody else could have done that. Nobody else.
0: The latest diplomatic effort follows two previous mediated ceasefires that quickly collapsed, leaving negotiations facing another test as Washington and Tehran seek a possible path out of the conflict.
2: Hezbollah leader Naim Qassem has reaffirmed the group's commitment to resistance and refused calls to disarm, vowing it will not surrender to Israel.
4: Hezbollah Secretary General Naim Qassem said Sunday that the group remained committed to resistance and would not surrender to Israel, reaffirming the group's refusal to disarm. Speaking at a Sunday rally marking the second anniversary of the death of late Hezbollah leader Hassan Nasrallah, Qassem said Hezbollah will only keep moving forward and will not be defeated. In his televised speech at the rally, Qassem said Hezbollah cannot survive without resistance and called on all social groups in Lebanon to remain united. According to Al-Manar TV channel, thousands of people took part in the rally held in the southern suburbs of Beirut, Lebanon's capital. On September 27, 2024, then, Hezbollah leader Hassan Nasrallah was killed in an Israeli airstrike on Beirut. Israel and Hezbollah agreed to a ceasefire on June 19th following negotiations in Washington. Under the deal, Israeli forces were to withdraw from parts of southern Lebanon, with the Lebanese army taking over security responsibilities there. But since the agreement was reached, Israeli forces have continued to carry out military strikes on targets inside Lebanon.
2: Houthis say they shot down a drone operated by Saudi-backed forces over Hadjah province as fierce fighting continues on Yemen's western coast.
0: Yemen's Houthis rebels released footage on Sunday of what they said was the wreckage of a reconnaissance drone operated by Saudi-backed forces that they shot down over Hadjah province. In the video, men were seen around wreckage the Houthis described as a Karayel drone. Earlier in the day, Anis al-Asbahi, a spokesman for the Houthis-run health ministry, said the strike hit shops in a market in the Mawiya intersection in the district of Taizia in Taiz. He said at least 40 people, including five children, were wounded in the strikes. He didn't provide further details. The military of Yemen's internationally recognized government, meanwhile, rejected the Houthis' claims, saying it attacked Houthis' warehouses and positions in the area as part of a wave of strikes across the province. The attacks came amid fierce fighting on Yemen's western coast as government forces attempted to reverse Houthis' advances along the Red Sea coast. The Houthis routed the government forces earlier this month and took control of the country's strategic western coast.
2: The Houthis accused Yemen's government forces of striking a market in Taiz, killing at least seven, while the government says it hit Houthi warehouses and positions.
0: The Iranian-backed Houthis Sunday accused the Saudi-backed Yemeni government forces of striking a market in the province of Taiz, killing at least seven people. Al-Masira TV, a Houthi-controlled satellite news channel, aired footage it said shows a damaged market, rubble, and damaged vehicles. Anis al-Asbahi, a spokesman for the Houthi-run health ministry, said the strike hit shops in a market in the Mawiya intersection in the district of Taizia in Taiz. He said at least 40 people, including five children, were wounded in the strikes. He did not provide further details. The military of Yemen's internationally recognized government, meanwhile, rejected the Houthi claims, saying it attacked Houthi warehouses and positions in the area as part of a wave of strikes across the province. The military said the strike hit military supplies to the Houthis in northern, southern, and western Taiz, adding that they left dozens of dead and wounded among the Houthis. The attacks came amid fierce fighting on Yemen's western coast as government forces attempted to reverse Houthi advances along

0: along the Red Sea coast. The Houthis routed the government forces earlier this month and took control of the country's strategic western coast.
1: Escalating hostilities in Yemen have displaced around 142,000 people and pushed the country's fragile health system to the brink, according to the United Nations.
2: Moving to Yemen, where humanitarian colleagues on the ground tell us that civilians continue to bear the brunt of the escalating hostilities. Casualties are mounting, displacement is growing, and the risk of disease outbreak. Up to today, the escalation in fighting has forced some 142,000 men, women, and children to flee their homes. That's why the International Organization for Migration is telling us. We and our humanitarian partners continue to support the response and have reached more than 115,000 internally displaced people so far. Nearly $20 million in emergency funding has been mobilized by the Yemen Humanitarian Fund and the Central Emergency Response Fund to support newly displaced families and communities, but we need more money and we need it very soon. The fighting is pushing an already fragile health system in Yemen to the brink, forcing some hospitals to suspend emergency obstetric care in order to treat the wounded. In response, our health partners have deployed more than 20 mobile health partners, mobile medical teams, activated rapid response teams, and delivered 60 metric tons of medical supplies. But life-saving medical supplies are rapidly dwindling, and access remains very difficult due to the ongoing fighting.
1: British counterterrorism police are investigating whether individuals acting on behalf of a foreign state were involved in an apparent plot targeting RAF Air Force, a military base used by the United States for strikes against Iran. Five British nationals were arrested after police were alerted to three suspicious vans heading toward the airbase, but authorities said the suspects would be released under strict bail conditions. Police stressed that their release does not end the investigation, with multiple lines of inquiry continuing as officers examine whether the suspects knowingly or unknowingly acted on behalf of a foreign state. U.S. President Donald Trump said the incident might be connected to Iran, while Secretary of State Marco Rubio said a foreign actor was involved but did not provide evidence or identify a country. Iran has categorically denied involvement, describing suggestions of an Iranian connection as unfounded and accusing critics of fueling anti-Iran sentiment in Britain. The three vans have undergone extensive examination by police, military personnel, and forensic specialists, while significant security resources remain deployed around RAF Air Force. Security has also been strengthened at other U.S.-used air bases in Britain, while the U.S. Embassy advised American citizens in the country to remain cautious. British authorities said the immediate scene near Fairford had been made safe, allowing residents evacuated from nearby homes to return as the wider counterterrorism investigation continues. Turkey's domestically developed Hürkuş training aircraft have officially entered the Turkish Air Force inventory, marking a major step towards strengthening the country's indigenous pilot training capabilities and reducing reliance on foreign platforms.
0: Turkish-developed Hürkuş training aircraft have officially entered the Turkish Air Force inventory after successfully completing acceptance tests. Two Hürkuş aircraft were inducted following an approximately three-week acceptance process carried out at Turkish Aerospace Industries facilities. The aircraft underwent extensive testing covering flight performance, avionics systems, and structural integration before receiving final approval for delivery. The deliveries mark the beginning

0: Of a new phase in the Air Force's pilot training program, with Hurkush designed to reduce dependence on foreign training aircraft. A total of 12 additional aircraft are planned for delivery to the Air Force between September and December under a 55 aircraft program. Deliveries are then scheduled to continue at a rate of 2 aircraft per month from 2027, with the overall program targeted for completion in 2028. Hurkush is designed to support both basic and advanced initial pilot training, allowing trainees to become familiar with modern avionics and mission systems before moving to jet aircraft. With the first aircraft now entering service, the program establishes a domestically developed training platform for preparing future Turkish Air Force pilots.
1: Ziraat Bank is with you all around the world.

0: U.S. President Donald Trump said he expects a trade deal with Canada, but insisted that any agreement must be fair to the United States.
1: Well, they want to have a deal with us. They call us all the time. The problem is that they've treated the United States very unfairly. They have been one of the worst countries in the entire world. You know, we get along with China, we get along with the people, and we make good deals. But Canada's been really very difficult to deal with, actually. They've charged our farmers 400% tariffs and more. And they take advantage of us. They feel entitled. And, you know, they get 95% of the business they do with the United States. With us, it's a tiny fraction of that number. It's not a big number at all. I think what's going to happen is over the next 3 or 4 weeks, they're going to come to us and they're going to say, we're going to get rid of all the tariffs. We're going to win everything. We even have Lake Ontario is now Lake America. And that's been done, by the way. It actually just got done. They told me it was just completed. But they're going to come in, and they're going to say, sir, we are sorry. They've treated the United States very, very badly. I think a deal will be made, but it's got to be a fair deal.
0: The Red Sea crisis is causing severe economic damage across the region as shipping firms reroute cargo and countries seek security pacts to protect oil exports.
2: I think we all know the fair share of difficulties and disruptions that have come with this Red Sea, Persian Gulf, and that region, the UAE region, the disruption that have come. I think if you look at the choke points, the Strait of Hormuz, Bab al-Mandeb in that area, and additionally, the Suez Canal in the Red Sea as well. The Bab al-Mandeb transshipment cargo and the normal regional cargo that passes from around that place, we have seen a shift of about 70 to 80% of cargo, and that means it's a very diverse and difficult situation. There's a flip coin to that, and the carriers would look at the cost of detouring could maybe averagely cost like 300,000, 300,000 USD. The worry is surcharge on the other side. If it exceeds 0.7% to 1% of the hull value, I mean of the ship's value, then it's better to detour than to pay the oil risk surcharge. And that is what majority of the liners are opting to do.
0: Gold prices have fallen sharply as renewed inflation concerns and expectations of further U.S. interest rate hikes push treasury yields higher and reduce demand for the non-yielding precious metal.
3: Gold prices fell sharply as renewed concerns over inflation and expectations of tighter U.S. monetary policy increased selling pressure on the precious metal. The decline

0: Decline extended recent weakness in gold, with investors reassessing the outlook for interest rates following another increase by the U.S. Federal Reserve. Hawkish signals from Fed officials have reinforced expectations that further interest rate increases may be needed to bring inflation under control. Investors have consequently increased their expectations for another rate hike, shifting attention toward the Fed's next policy decisions. Stronger rate expectations have also supported U.S. Treasury yields and the dollar, creating additional pressure on gold. Higher bond yields tend to weaken demand for gold because the precious metal does not pay interest, increasing the opportunity cost of holding it. Gold has now retreated considerably from its recent highs as changing expectations for U.S. monetary policy outweigh some of its traditional safe haven appeal. Markets are closely watching upcoming U.S. inflation and employment data, as well as comments from Fed officials for further signals on the direction of interest rates and gold prices.
1: Zirat Bank is with you all around the world.

0: Let's continue with our world news. Young Palestinians in Gaza City are turning war-damaged rubble into an improvised skate park as they try to keep their sport alive.
1: Amid the sprawling ruins of Gaza City, a group of young Palestinians are transforming devastation into an improvised arena using concrete slabs and collapsed structures as their new skate park. With their skating infrastructure destroyed by the conflict, youth have taken to the debris to keep their passion alive. With lack of access to new equipment, Rifi said he is training dozens of children using 5 skateboards that were salvaged from under the rubble of houses.
2: حالياً زي ما انتم شايفين احنا بنتزلج في اماكن لا لا لا تعد صالحة للمشي. فاحنا بنحاول ان احنا نقدر نعمل الشغلة اللي احنا بنحبها. بنتزلج بين الركام. بنحاول احنا نضلنا مستمرين في هذه الرياضة.
1: Large-scale reconstruction in Gaza has yet to begin, with U.S. brokered efforts to get Hamas to disarm and Israeli forces to withdraw largely stalled. A population of more than 2 million lives confined to about a third of the enclave, mainly housed in makeshift tents or overcrowded rooms and damaged buildings. At least 1,400 Palestinians, mostly civilians, have been killed in Gaza since the ceasefire took effect, according to the territory's health officials. Israel holds responsibility for violations of the ceasefire agreement.
0: Russia launched a mass attack on Ukraine's Odessa region overnight, killing one person and injuring two, with homes, warehouses, and a hotel and a medical facility damaged.
3: Russian forces launched a mass attack on Ukraine's Odessa region late on Saturday and overnight into Sunday, killing one person and injuring two others, Regional Governor Oleh Kiper and Ukraine's State Emergency Service said. Kiper said two private residential buildings, a production facility, warehouse premises, and trucks were damaged in the evening strike, and that emergency services were working at the sites. The state emergency service said a large fire broke out at the production site. It added that a higher casualty toll was avoided because most employees had taken shelter during the air raid alert. Repeated alerts complicated the work of firefighters, who were forced to temporarily withdraw to safe locations. In a separate overnight attack on the south of the region, Kiper said a residential building, a medical facility, a hotel, a shop, and a grain storage facility were damaged. Early reports from Anadolu Agency put the toll at 2 injured, with an empty warehouse building damaged and a fire extinguished by firefighters, along with damage to the roofs and windows of detached houses and passenger cars. Ukrainian officials later raised the toll to include 1 death. The attack came as Russian forces launched 170 Shahed-type drones across Ukraine overnight, according to Ukraine's Air Force. Local authorities reported at least 14 people killed and 57 injured in Russian attacks nationwide over the past day.
0: Russian attacks on Kyiv have intensified in recent weeks, with Ukraine struggling to intercept a new generation of faster jet-powered drones as repeated strikes take a growing toll on civilians.
4: This is central Kyiv today. This is only the second attack we've seen in the past hour, this time near a medical facility. The one earlier was on a academic building in the center of the city. Russian attacks on Kyiv have escalated, intensified in the last 6 weeks, and even in the last 24 hours, we've heard relentless air raids, explosions across the city. The problem is that Russia has introduced a new generation of Shahed drones that are jet-powered. They go far too fast for Ukraine's interceptors to strike them down. Defense companies are working against the clock, trying to find a solution, trying to find interceptors that can hit these new class of Shaheds. But until then, attacks like these have continued across the city, have terrorized citizens. We've seen people crying, calling home, checking on loved ones, making sure that they're okay. People in the capital say they're very tired of the continued attacks. President Zelensky has manufactured at scale, but that's going to take time. For now, this scene has become far too common in the city and will likely continue. The only fear is what will happen in the next couple months when winter's cold sets in, and it will be far harder for Ukrainian citizens to endure attacks such as these.
0: EU Foreign Policy Chief Kaja Kallas said the bloc will propose an emergency protocol for responding to security and hybrid threats from Russia.
3: EU defense ministers and officials gathered in Brussels to discuss the ongoing conflict in Ukraine. The talks, led by EU Foreign Policy Chief Kaja Kallas, brought together key European defense officials to focus on coordinating the EU's continued military assistance to Ukraine and Kyiv's war with Russia. Speaking on arrival at a meeting, Kallas said that the EU needs to be more vigilant to fend off Russian attacks towards the EU's democracy.
5: We will propose also the emergency protocol, so everything that is under the threshold of armed aggression, how we can operate together with European Commission, the member states, as well as the External Action Service, what are the tools that we can use on

0: on different levels. We see in the intelligence that Russia is planning more sabotage acts and actually, you know, attacks against our democracy to divide our society, to intimidate our societies from refraining to help Ukraine. So this is something that they have in mind, and we have to keep this in mind as well, to be you know, standing up to these threats also when we have intelligence, to be already able to react before these attacks actually take in place.
1: Global power relations are entering a new era as the U.S. and China report a more cooperative approach in numerous fields, ranging from AI to conflict resolution, according to Chinese news outlet People's Daily Online.
2: According to the Chinese news outlet People's Daily Online, China and the United States reached 8 deliverables and understandings following President Xi Jinping's 3-day state visit to Washington, D.C. last week. The two sides agree to build a constructive China-U.S. relationship of strategic stability on the basis of respect, fairness, and reciprocity. China and the United States support each other in successfully hosting the APAC Economic Leaders Meeting and the G20 Summit. The two heads of state agree that Iran should honor its commitment to not developing nuclear weapons, and no country or institution can be allowed to impose tolls on international waterways. The two heads of state recall that China and the U.S. were allies in World War II and fought side by side to win the war. The two heads of state recognize the positive role of the China-U.S. Economic and Trade Consultation Mechanism, endorse the outcomes of the consultations between the two economic and trade teams, including establishing and taking forward the Board of Trade and other mechanisms, reaching an arrangement for a $30 billion U.S. dollar reciprocal tariff reduction, and the extension of the outcomes of economic and trade consultations in Kuala Lumpur, and give instructions that they be implemented. The two sides note that cooperation between the counter-narcotics and law enforcement agencies of China and the U.S. has produced visible outcomes. Recently, the two sides working closely together have jointly cracked multiple cases involving new psychoactive substances, NPS, and precursor chemicals, and apprehended dozens of relevant criminal suspects in the two countries. The two sides agree on the establishment of the China-U.S. AI dialogue to exchange views on risks and benefits related to AI. The next exchange will occur in November 2026. China and the U.S. also agree to establish a bilateral communication channel for AI incidents. The United States welcomes the arrival of 2 giant pandas leased by China to Zoo Atlanta. In addition, the Chinese and U.S. militaries agree to conclude a memorandum of understanding on crisis communication and prevention as soon as possible, and continue their cooperation to search for the remains of missing U.S. service members in China.
1: Malaysia has begun deporting around 1,500 Myanmar nationals despite concerns over their safety amid the country's ongoing civil war.
3: Malaysia began the process of deporting around 1,500 Myanmar nationals on Tuesday, September 29th, as part of a refugee repatriation program, defying objections from the United Nations and dozens of human rights groups. The deportation is the first phase of a broader plan agreed with Myanmar that could see the return of as many as 5,000 people. Malaysia has said that the program was strictly voluntary, but the UN Refugee Agency and civil society organizations have raised concerns about the safety of those being returned, with Myanmar still in a state of civil war. Dozens of buses accompanied by security vehicles arrived at a stadium near the Lumut Naval Base in Malaysia's Perak state on Tuesday morning, before being moved to the port where 2 Myanmar naval vessels and a hospital ship had docked, according to Reuters witnesses. It was unclear who were aboard the buses. Myanmar's foreign ministry said this month that it was working with countries to facilitate the voluntary return of verified displaced persons in a safe and dignified manner, according to a state media report. Myanmar has been in turmoil since a 2021 coup triggered a civil war, with the military fighting armed groups across multiple front lines. According to UNHCR data, Malaysia hosts around 193,000 refugees from Myanmar, around two-thirds of whom were Rohingya. It was unclear if any Rohingya refugees were among those being repatriated on Tuesday.
1: Nepal is facing a major recovery effort a month after devastating floods killed more than 1,450 people and left over 5,000 missing, according to the United Nations.
4: Turning to Nepal, a quick update: a month after the devastating floods, latest government figures indicate that more than 1,450 people were killed and more than 5,000 remain missing following the floods of August 26. The economic impact has also been severe. 13 hydropower projects were impacted, alongside major damage to transport, to trade, and to tourism, with overall losses estimated to 4 to 5% of Nepal's gross domestic product. Under the leadership of the government, the response by the UN team and our partners has reached more than 64,000 people so far, but the focus is increasingly shifting now to recovery. Thousands of families remain displaced. An estimated 2.2 million tons of debris still need to be cleared. Safe land is needed for people who cannot return to their homes, and roads and essential services still need to be restored in many parts. As you know, the government of $1.6 million humanitarian appeal to assist more than 84,000 people. So far, $22 million has been pledged, leaving a gap of over $27 million. We continue to call for sustained international support as communities move from emergency response to recovery and rebuilding.
1: Housing protesters have remained camped in Madrid's Puerta del Sol, demanding stronger measures to tackle rising rents and evictions.
3: Dozens of housing protesters remain camped out in Madrid's Puerta del Sol Square on Sunday, a day after thousands marched through the city, demanding action to stop evictions and ease Spain's housing crisis. Local resident Sarah Barrow said, "What we are demanding is that the rental market be regulated, because rents are unaffordable and people simply cannot afford them." Protesters said they were also demonstrating in support of 87-year-old Mary Carmen Abascal, a disabled woman whose eviction after 70 years in the same home sparked outrage and solidarity protests across Spain. Abascal's removal from the apartment on September 23rd has become a rallying point for housing activists. The protest camp was set up spontaneously after Saturday's September 26th march, with demonstrators spending the night in the square and vowing to remain there while pressing for stronger action on housing. Protesters say they intend to stay at least until Tuesday, September 29th, when Spain's Council of Ministers is expected to consider a royal decree aimed at addressing the housing crisis. But demonstrator Lucas Garcia said the measures under discussion fall short of what is needed, and that the camp would remain until authorities adopt what protesters see as meaningful reforms. Organizers are calling for stronger protections against evictions, changes to rental laws to curb short-term lets, and a freeze on rental prices, among other measures.
1: This was the end of our world news. Now, the world of sports.

Claimed a late 1-0 victory over Belgium as UEFA Nations League Group A1 continued with Match Day 2 action on Monday. The Azzurri, who opened their Group A1 campaign with a 2-0 home defeat to Belgium, took control early against Crescent Stars and scored three times in the opening 27 minutes. Alessandro Bastoni opened the scoring in the 9th minute, powering home from a corner before David Fratesi doubled Italy's advantage in the 22nd minute. Michael Caiodi then scored his first international goal 5 minutes later, finishing after Francesco Pio Esposito found him unmarked in the box to send Italy into halftime with a 3-0 lead. Crescent Stars pulled one back shortly after the restart as Oğuz Aydın capitalized on Gianluigi Donnarumma coming off his line and squared the ball for Barış Alper Yılmaz to fire into an empty net in the 47th minute. But Italy quickly restored their 3-goal advantage through Pio Esposito in the 50th minute. Barış Alper Yılmaz appeared to score his second goal 7 minutes later, but it was ruled out for offside as Italy went on to seal a 4-1 victory. The result extended Turkey's wait for a first victory over Italy.

0: Excitement. I'm pretty sure the city is excited about it. We're excited about it. The team is, organization. But, you know, I think that has been, that happening has been talked about since, what, the bubble? So to see it finally happen, obviously it's going to be an exciting year and looking forward to it.
1: I know what I feel. I know that I thrive when I'm somewhere uncomfortable. You know, this is all new for me. I'm trying to learn. Defense, I'm trying to learn. Offenses, I'm trying to fit in a locker room with new faces. I'm trying to be able to play with players that I've never played before. It's all new for me. It's exciting. I know that I'm going to put in the work. Succeed or fail, I'm going to fail by working, or succeed by working. And the goal is to win a championship, man.
2: Whatever the team needs for me to do, I think the luxury of my game is I can do everything. Literally, I can do everything. I am just looking forward to just obviously seeing what his process is as well. You know, Joe is one of the most talented guys that we have in the world. And obviously we all know that, you know, for him it's just been about health. You know, how can he stay healthy to be the best version of himself, be the best version of himself, to be the best version of us as a team. And I've seen he put in a lot of work on his body, put in a lot of work in his game, a lot of work on his mental this offseason. So that is, you know, a big upside, not only for us as his teammates, but I guarantee it is for him. I don't want to speak for him. You guys have talked to him, but I guarantee that's a big, good feeling for him. So me as like the elder statesman of the team, the guy that's been through a lot, hopefully I can just give him resources and give him whatever he needs on a day-to-day basis to make him feel even more and more comfortable about where he is, about where we are as a team, both on the floor and off the floor. So I'm definitely in this corner, and I can't wait to, you know, to be out there on the court with him again like we was in 24 with the Olympics. If you want to do something special, it takes time. And it takes like every single day doing things that you may not want to do, because it's like the same thing over and over and over and over and over, repetition after repetition after repetition. In order for us to be great, we have

I'm Sudo Zhao with your global weather update. Let's start. Across much of Europe, light clouds are moving quickly across the region. Athens will be partly cloudy at 24 degrees, while Ankara is cloudy at 17. Farther west, warmer conditions stay cold for most of the continent. Rome is partly cloudy at 27 degrees, and Berlin is cloudy at 24. In the Balkans, temperatures remain on the warmer side. Tirana is partly cloudy at 27 degrees, while Pristina has similar weather at 19. The Middle East warms up today, though. Mecca peaks at 39 degrees, and Baghdad is partly cloudy at 35. In Central Asia, Almaty is partly cloudy at 21 degrees, while Baku is rainy at 23. Farther east, Bangkok has a thunderstorm at 31 degrees, and Urumqi is sunny at 20. Across Africa, Casablanca is partly cloudy at 28 degrees, while Tripoli is sunny at 28 degrees as well. In North America, Toronto is partly cloudy, and Los Angeles has similar weather at 30. In South America, Buenos Aires is at 19 degrees, while Caracas is partly cloudy at 28. Across Oceania, Sydney is partly cloudy at 21 degrees, while Port Moresby is at 28 for today. That's the latest global weather update. 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

every corner of the world, plunged into the deep unknown. Invisible threats abound at every turn. But humanity soldiers on, working tirelessly to emerge from darkness into light.

way, A-News is here to guide you, shining a light on the latest developments. Clear and undiluted, bringing you the facts through thick and thin. A-News. Perspectives change. Truth remains.

would like to

You're watching A-News. I'm Elif Saatçıoğlu and we're broadcasting live from Istanbul. Let's start a bulletin with the headlines. Turkish President Recep Tayyip Erdogan reaffirmed Turkey's unwavering support for Palestine, while in that Ankara will not back down from defending Palestinian rights and demanding accountability for Israel's actions in Gaza. The United States and Iran have renewed indirect diplomacy through mediators in an effort to end 7 months of war, with talks expected to focus on an amended Iranian ceasefire proposal and conditions for the reopening of Strait of Hormuz. British counter-terrorism police are investigating possible foreign state involvement in an apparent plot targeted in Rafah Fort, a base used by U.S. bombers for missions against Iran, as five suspects remain under investigation despite being released on bail.

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1: Turkish Foreign Minister Hakan Fidan has held a series of high-level talks in the United Arab Emirates as Ankara and Abu Dhabi seek to deepen bilateral cooperation and strengthen coordination on regional challenges.
2: Turkish Foreign Minister Hakan Fidan held a series of high-level talks in the United Arab Emirates focused on strengthening bilateral relations and addressing regional challenges. Fidan traveled to Abu Dhabi following his diplomatic engagements on the sidelines of the 81st United Nations General Assembly in New York. During the visit, Fidan was received by UAE President Sheikh Mohammed bin Zayed Al Nahyan as part of the two countries' continuing high-level dialogue. The Turkish foreign minister also held meetings with other senior Emirati officials to discuss cooperation between Ankara and Abu Dhabi. The Turkish foreign minister described the visit as highly productive, saying that the talks provided an opportunity to comprehensively assess bilateral relations. Regional developments were also a major focus, with both sides exchanging views on challenges affecting peace and stability across the wider region. Ankara has emphasized stronger regional coordination and dialogue as part of its efforts to address conflicts and promote stability.
1: The United States and Iran have resumed indirect diplomatic contacts through mediators in a renewed effort to end 7 months of war, with negotiations centered on an amended Iranian ceasefire proposal and reopening the Strait of Hormuz.
2: The United States and Iran have resumed diplomatic efforts to end 7 months of war, with officials from both sides holding separate talks with mediators. The renewed push is centered on an amended version of Iran's 7-day ceasefire proposal presented on the sidelines of the United Nations General Assembly.
3: علیرغم حرفایی که حالا رئیس جمهور آمریکا و اینها زدن ولی خب من گفتم و منتظر پاسخ رسمی آمریکا از طریق واسطه ها هستیم.
2: The Iranian plan calls for an end to hostilities in Iran and Lebanon, the unfreezing of Iranian assets, the lifting of sanctions on Iranian oil, and an end to the U.S. blockade on Iranian ports. In return, Iran would allow the Strait of Hormuz to reopen, restoring traffic through one of the world's most important energy shipping routes. U.S. President Donald Trump confirmed that American officials had spoken separately with mediators, signaling that diplomatic contacts remain active despite disagreements over Tehran's conditions.
4: We have Iran, we'll never have a nuclear weapon. We're going to win that war very soon, it'll be over, and the gas prices will come tumbling down. So

0: Nobody else could have done that. Nobody else.
1: The latest diplomatic effort follows two previous mediated ceasefires that quickly collapsed, leaving negotiations facing another test as Washington and Tehran seek a possible path out of the conflict.
2: British counterterrorism police are investigating whether individuals acting on behalf of foreign state were involved in an apparent plot targeting Rafah Airfield, a military base used the United States for strikes against Iran. Five nationals were arrested after police were alerted to three suspicious winds heading toward the airbase, but authorities said the suspect would be released under strict bail conditions. Police stressed that their release does not end the investigation, with multiple lines of inquiry continuing as officers examine whether the suspects knowingly or unknowingly acted on behalf of foreign state. U.S. President Donald Trump said the incident might be connected to Iran, while Secretary of State Marco Rubio said a foreign actor was involved but did not provide evidence to identify a country. Iran has categorically denied the involvement, describing suggestion of an Iranian connection and unfounded, accusing critics of fueling anti-Iran sentiment in Britain. The three winds have undergone extensive examination by police, military personnel and forensic specialists, while significant security resources remain deployed around Rafah Airfield. Security has also been strengthened at the U.S. used air bases in Britain, while the U.S. Embassy advised American citizens in the country to remain cautious. British authorities have said that the immediate scene near Fairfield had been made safe, allowing residents evacuated from nearby homes to return as the wider counterterrorism investigation continues. Hezbollah leader Naim Qassem has reaffirmed the group's commitment to resistance and refused the calls to disarm, warning it will not surrender to Israel.
3: Hezbollah Secretary General Naim Qassem said Sunday that the group remained committed to resistance and would not surrender to Israel, reaffirming the group's refusal to disarm. Speaking at a Sunday rally marking the second anniversary of the death of late Hezbollah leader Hassan Nasrallah, Qassem said Hezbollah will only keep moving forward and will not be defeated. In his televised speech at the rally, Qassem said Hezbollah cannot survive without resistance and called on all social groups in Lebanon to remain united. According to Al-Manar TV channel, thousands of people took part in the rally held in the southern suburbs of Beirut, Lebanon's capital. On September 27, 2024, then, Hezbollah leader Hassan Nasrallah was killed in an Israeli airstrike on Beirut. Israel and Hezbollah agreed to a ceasefire on June 19th following negotiations in Washington. Under the deal, Israeli forces were to withdraw from parts of southern Lebanon, with the Lebanese army taking over security responsibilities there. But since the agreement was reached, Israeli forces have continued to carry out military strikes on targets inside Lebanon.
2: Escalating hostilities in Yemen have displaced around 142,000 people and pushed the country's fragile health system to the brink, according to the United Nations.
4: Moving to Yemen, where humanitarian colleagues on the ground tell us that civilians continue to bear the brunt of the escalating hostilities. Casualties are mounting, displacement is growing, and the risk of disease outbreak. Up to today, the escalation in fighting has forced some 142,000 men, women, and children to flee their homes. That's what the International Organization for Migration is telling us. We and our humanitarian partners continue to support the response and have reached more than 115,000 internally displaced people so far. Nearly $20 million in emergency funding has been mobilized by the Yemen Humanitarian Fund and the Central Emergency Response Fund to support newly displaced families and communities, but we need more money and we need it very soon. The fighting is pushing an already fragile health system in Yemen to the brink, forcing some hospitals to suspend emergency obstetric care in order to treat the wounded. In response, our health partners have deployed more than 20 mobile health partners, mobile medical teams, activated rapid response teams, and delivered 60 metric tons of medical supplies. But life-saving medical supplies are rapidly dwindling, and access remains very difficult due to the ongoing fighting.
2: EU Foreign Policy Chief Kaya Kallas said the bloc will propose an emergency protocol for responding to security and hybrid threats from Russia.
1: EU defense ministers and officials gathered in Brussels to discuss the ongoing conflict in Ukraine. The talks, led by EU Foreign Policy Chief Kaja Kallas, brought together key European defense officials to focus on coordinating the EU's continued military assistance to Ukraine and Kyiv's war with Russia. Speaking on arrival at a meeting, Kallas said that the EU needs to be more vigilant to fend off Russian attacks towards the EU's democracy.
5: We will propose also the emergency protocol, so everything that is under the threshold of armed aggression, how we can operate together with European Commission, the member states, as well as the External Action Service, what are the tools that we can use on different levels. We see in the intelligence that Russia is planning more sabotage acts and actually, attacks against our democracy to divide our society, to intimidate our societies from refraining to help Ukraine. So this is something that they have in mind, and we have to keep this in mind as well, to be standing up to these threats. Also, when we have intelligence, to be already able to react before these attacks actually take in place.
2: Russian attacks on Kyiv have intensified in recent weeks, with Ukraine struggling to intercept a new generation of faster jet-powered drones as repeated strikes take on growing toll on civilians.
6: This is central Kyiv today. This is only the second attack we've seen in the past hour, this time near a medical facility. The one earlier was on a academic building in the center of the city. Russian attacks on Kyiv have escalated, intensified in the last 6 weeks, and even in the last 24 hours, we've heard relentless air raids, explosions across the city. The problem is that Russia has introduced a new generation of Shahed drones that are jet-powered. They go far too fast for Ukraine's interceptors to strike them down. Defense companies are working against the clock, trying to find a solution, trying to find interceptors that can hit these new class of Shaheds. But until then, attacks like these have continued across the city, have terrorized citizens. We've seen people crying, calling home, checking on loved ones, making sure that they're okay. People in the capital say they're very tired of the continued attacks. President Zelensky has asked that interceptors that have tested against these jet-powered Shaheds that have managed to hit some, that they be manufactured at scale, but that's going to take time. For now, this scene has become far too common in the city and will likely continue. The only fear is what will happen in the next couple months when winter's cold sets in. And it will be far harder for Ukrainian citizens to endure attacks such as these.
2: Global power relations are entering a new era as the U.S. and China report a more cooperative approach in numerous fields, ranging from AI conflict to resolution, according to Chinese news outlet People's Daily Online.
1: According to the Chinese news outlet People's Daily Online, China and the United States reached 8 deliverables and understandings following President Xi Jinping's 3-day state visit to Washington, D.C. last week. The two sides agree to build a constructive China-U.S. relationship of strategic stability on the basis of respect, fairness, and reciprocity. China and the United States support each other in successfully hosting the APAC Economic Leaders Meeting and the G20 Summit. The two heads of state agree that Iran should honor its commitment to not developing nuclear weapons, and no country or institution can be allowed to impose tolls on international waterways. The two heads of state recall that China and the U.S. were allies in World War II and fought side by side to win the war. The two heads of state recognize the positive role of the China-U.S. Economic and Trade Consultation Mechanism, endorse the outcomes of the consultations between the two economic and trade teams, including establishing and taking forward the Board of Trade and other mechanisms, reaching an arrangement for a $30 billion U.S. dollar reciprocal tariff reduction, and the extension of the outcomes of economic and trade consultations in Kuala Lumpur, and give instructions that they be implemented. The two sides note that cooperation between the counter-narcotics and law enforcement agencies of China and the U.S. has produced visible outcomes. Recently, the two sides working closely together have jointly cracked multiple cases involving new psychoactive substances, NPS, and precursor chemicals, and apprehended dozens of relevant criminal suspects in the two countries. The two sides agree on the establishment of the China-USAI dialogue to exchange views on risks and benefits related to AI. The next exchange will occur in November 2026. China and the U.S. also agree to establish a bilateral communication channel for AI incidents. The United States welcomes the arrival of two giant pandas leased by China to Zoo Atlanta. In addition, the Chinese and U.S. militaries agree to conclude a memorandum of understanding on crisis communication and prevention as soon as possible, and continue their cooperation to search for the remains of missing U.S. service members in China.
7: Zirat Bank is with you all around the world.

0: OpenAI, the creator of ChatGPT, has scrapped the release of a new artificial intelligence model over safety concerns.
1: OpenAI has scrapped the release of GPT 6.1 Astra, a next-generation AI model planned for an October debut after internal testing found the system did not meet the company's safety and alignment standards. OpenAI chief executive Sam Altman and rival Anthropic's CEO Dario Amodi earlier this month joined industry leaders in calling for a slower pace of AI development and stronger safety measures. The Wall Street Journal reported earlier in the day that OpenAI had abandoned plans to launch the model, which was expected to be integrated into ChatGPT and Codex and was designed to handle more complex tasks without human assistance. The journal reported that GPT 6.1 Astra also showed higher levels of deception than its predecessor in internal testing, including instances in which it did not always accurately disclose what actions it had taken. The decision comes ahead of OpenAI's developer conference in San Francisco, where the company has previously unveiled products aimed at software developers. OpenAI's advanced models have repeatedly made negative headlines across the world in recent weeks, prompting serious concern about safety and calls for government regulation. In the most high-profile case so far, an OpenAI system broke out of a secured test environment and hacked into computers belonging to another AI company, the platform Hugging Face.
0: U.S. President Donald Trump said he expects a trade deal with Canada, but insisted that the new agreement must be fair to the United States.
2: Well, they want to have a deal with us. They call us all the time. The problem is that they've treated the United States very unfairly. They have been one of the worst countries in the entire world. You know, we get along with China, we get along with the people, and we make good deals, but Canada's been really very difficult to deal with, actually. They've charged our farmers 400% tariffs and more. And they take advantage of us. They feel entitled. And, you know, they get 95% of the business they do with the United States. With us, it's a tiny fraction of that number. It's not a big number at all. I think what's going to happen is over the next 3 or 4 weeks, they're going to come to us and they're going to say, we're going to get rid of all the tariffs. We're going to win everything. We even have Lake Ontario is now Lake America. And that's been done, by the way. It actually just got done. They told me it was just completed. But they're going to come in and they're going to say, sir, we are sorry. They've treated the United States very, very badly. I think a deal will be made, but it's got to be a fair deal.
0: Turkey generated a nearly $26 billion in tourism revenue in the first half of 2026, with President Recep Tayyip Erdogan highlighting the sector's growing contribution to the economy and setting a $65 billion year-end target.
1: Turkish President Recep Tayyip Erdogan said that Turkey had generated nearly $26 billion in tourism revenue in the first half of 2026, highlighting the sector's growing contribution to the country's economy. Tourism revenue reached $25.75 billion during the first 6 months of the year, providing a significant source of foreign currency for the Turkish economy. Erdogan said that the performance showed the strength of the country's tourism sector and its importance to the country's broader economic growth. The government is targeting $65 billion in tourism revenue by the end of 2026 as it seeks to further increase the sector's contribution to the economy. Turkey continues to promote its coastal destinations, cultural heritage, and major cities as part of efforts to attract visitors from a wide range of international markets. Tourism remains one of the country's key industries, supporting employment and economic activity while contributing to foreign currency revenues. Erdogan congratulated tourism workers and representatives across the sector, expressing confidence that Turkey will achieve its year-end revenue target.
0: The Red Sea crisis is causing severe economic damage across the region as shipping firms reroute cargo and countries seek security pacts to protect oil exports.
3: I think we all know the fair share of difficulties and disruptions that have come with this Red Sea, Persian Gulf, and that region, the UAE region, the disruption that have come. I think if you look at the choke points, the Strait of Hormuz, Bab al-Mandeb in that area, and additionally the Suez Canal in the Red Sea as well. The Bab al-Mandeb transshipment cargo and the normal regional cargo that passes from around that place, we have seen a shift of about 70 to 80% of cargo, and that means it's a very diverse and difficult situation. There's a flip coin to that, and the carriers would look at the cost of detouring could maybe averagely cost like 300,000 USD. The worry is surcharge on the other side. If it exceeds 0.7% to 1% of the hull value, I mean of the ship's value, then it's better to detour than to pay the oil risk surcharge. And that is what majority of the liners are opting to do.
0: Gold prices have fallen sharply as renewed inflation concerns and expectations of further U.S. interest rate hikes push Treasury yields higher on reduced demand for the non-yielding precious metal.
1: Gold prices fell sharply as renewed concerns over inflation and expectations of tighter U.S. monetary policy increased selling pressure on the precious metal. The decline extended recent weakness in gold, with investors reassessing the outlook for interest rates following another increase by the U.S. Federal Reserve. Hawkish signals from Fed officials have reinforced expectations that further interest rate increases may be needed to bring inflation under control.

0: growth.
1: Investors have consequently increased their expectations for another rate hike, shifting attention toward the Fed's next policy decisions. Stronger rate expectations have also supported U.S. Treasury yields and the dollar, creating additional pressure on gold. Higher bond yields tend to weaken demand for gold because the precious metal does not pay interest, increasing the opportunity cost of holding it. Gold has now retreated considerably from its recent highs as changing expectations for U.S. monetary policy outweigh some of its traditional safe haven appeal. Markets are closely watching upcoming U.S. inflation and employment data, as well as comments from Fed officials for further signals on the direction of interest rates and gold prices.
2: Zirat Bank is with you all around the world.

0: After a short break, we're back. So let's continue. The return of neo-Nazi figure Ilias Kassidiaris to Greek politics is fueling concerns over a resurgence of the far right as movements linked to the former Golden Dawn seek renewed influence ahead of 2027 general election.
1: The return of prominent neo-Nazi figure Ilias Kassidiaris to political activity is raising fresh concerns over a resurgence of the far right in Greece ahead of the country's 2027 general election. Kassidiaris walked free from prison and immediately signaled plans for a political comeback, seeking to rebuild a nationalist movement after the collapse of Golden Dawn. His return comes as far-right forces attempt to expand their influence in Greek politics, with migration, border security, and nationalist rhetoric increasingly becoming areas of political confrontation. Kassidiaris was a leading figure in Golden Dawn, the neo-Nazi movement that rose to prominence during Greece's financial crisis before a court ruled in 2020 that it had operated as a criminal organization. The movement became notorious for organized violence against migrants and political opponents, while members of its leadership openly expressed admiration for Adolf Hitler. Kassidiaris himself was sentenced to more than 13 years in prison for his role in the organization and has a record of violence, including physically attacking left-wing politicians during a live television appearance. Despite his imprisonment and the dismantling of Golden Dawn, Kassidiaris continued trying to exert influence over Greek politics, using social media and directing supporters toward other far-right political movements. His renewed political activity could further intensify the far-right's presence in public debate. With Greece moving toward elections in 2027, Kassidiaris' return has renewed scrutiny of whether political forces rooted in the former Golden Dawn movement can once again gain influence in the country's political landscape.
0: Turkey's domestically developed Turkish training aircraft have officially entered the Turkish Air Force inventory, marking a major step towards strengthening the country's indigenous pilot training capabilities and reducing reliance on foreign platforms.
1: Turkish-developed Hurkuş training aircraft have officially entered the Turkish Air Force inventory after successfully completing acceptance tests. Two Hurkuş aircraft were inducted following an approximately three-week acceptance process carried out at Turkish Aerospace Industries facilities. The aircraft underwent extensive testing covering flight performance, avionics systems, and structural integration before receiving final approval for delivery. The deliveries mark the beginning of a new phase in the Air Force's pilot training program, with Hurkuş designed to reduce dependence on foreign training aircraft. A total of 12 additional aircraft are planned for delivery to the Air Force between September and December under a 55-aircraft program. Deliveries are then scheduled to continue at a rate of 2 aircraft per month from 2027, with the overall program targeted for completion in 2028. Hurkuş is designed to support both basic and advanced initial pilot training, allowing trainees to become familiar with modern avionics and mission systems before moving to jet aircraft. With the first aircraft now entering service, the program establishes a domestically developed training platform for preparing future Turkish Air Force pilots.
0: Global power relations are entering a new era as the U.S. and China report a more cooperative approach in numerous fields, ranging from AI to conflict resolution, according to Chinese news outlet People's Daily Online.
1: According to the Chinese news outlet People's Daily Online, China and the United States reached 8 deliverables and understandings following President Xi Jinping's 3-day state visit to Washington, D.C. last week. The two sides agree to build a constructive China-U.S. relationship of strategic stability on the basis of respect, fairness, and reciprocity. China and the United States support each other in successfully hosting the APAC Economic Leaders Meeting and the G20 Summit. The two heads of state agree that Iran should honor its commitment to not developing nuclear weapons, and no country or institution can be allowed to impose tolls on international waterways. The two heads of state recall that China and the U.S. were allies in World War II and fought side by side to win the war. The two heads of state recognize the positive role of the China-U.S. Economic and Trade Consultation Mechanism, endorse the outcomes of the consultations between the two economic and trade teams, including establishing and taking forward the Board of Trade and other mechanisms, reaching an arrangement for a $30 billion U.S. dollar reciprocal tariff reduction, and the extension of the outcomes of economic and trade consultations in Kuala Lumpur, and give instructions that they be implemented. The two sides note that cooperation between the counter-narcotics and law enforcement agencies of China and the U.S. has produced visible outcomes. Recently, the two sides working closely together have jointly cracked multiple cases involving new psychoactive substances, NPS, and precursor chemicals, and apprehended dozens of relevant criminal suspects in the two countries. The two sides agree on the establishment of the China-USAI dialogue to exchange views on risks and benefits related to AI. The next exchange will occur in November 2026. China and the U.S. also agree to establish a bilateral communication channel for AI incidents. The United States welcomes the arrival of two giant pandas leased by China to Zoo Atlanta. In addition, the Chinese and U.S. militaries agree to conclude a memorandum of understanding on crisis communication and prevention as soon as possible, and continue their cooperation to search for the remains of missing U.S. service members in China.

0: Italy defeated Turkish national football team 4-1, while France claimed a late 1-0 victory over Belgium, as UEFA Nations League Group A1 continued with match day 2 action on Monday. The Azzurri, who opened their Group A1 campaign with a 2-0 home defeat to Belgium, took control early against Crescent Stars and scored 3 times in the opening 27 minutes. Alessandro Bastoni opened the scoring in the 9th minute, powering home from a corner before David Fratesi doubled Italy's advantage in the 22nd minute. Michael Caiodi then scored his first international goal 5 minutes later, finishing after Francesco Pio Esposito found him unmarked in the box to send Italy into halftime with a 3-0 lead. Crescent Stars pulled one back shortly after the restart as Oğuz Aydın capitalized on Gianluigi Donnarumma coming off his line and squared the ball for Barış Alper Yılmaz to fire into an empty net in the 47th minute. But Italy quickly restored their 3-goal advantage through Pio Esposito in the 58th minute. Barış Alper Yılmaz appeared to score his second goal 7 minutes later, but it was ruled out for offside as Italy went on to seal a 4-1 victory. The result extended Turkey's wait for a first victory over Italy.
1: Now we are going to deep delve into a situation with Kelvin Nunga joining us here on A News. Kelvin, thank you so much for joining us. Once again, we are speaking about a match. This time we are talking about the last night's Italy-Turkey match. It happened in Turkey, but there was a defeat for Turkey. So what is your take on the match?
2: It's quite embarrassing, and unfortunately it's quite disappointing considering that we were expecting a lot from them. We have to go back to the first match because it seems as if it's becoming a pattern, and we have to go back to the first match, which was Turkey against France. That was last week. They showed us some bits and pieces of at least what was to come. Of course, there's always this trap that we fall on, that playing against elite teams and also comparing it to our internal issues. Playing against elite teams is not exactly an issue, and realistically nobody was expecting a lot when Turkey faced France in the first match. And going down 1-0, especially considering that it was Kylian Mbappe who scored the game, it was actually something amazing, but to be honest, like going down against France, it was not that much of a surprise, but at least we saw that there was hope. Then, considering that it was Mbappe who scored, mm-hmm. it was Mbappe at the end of the day, so it showed that the Crescent Stars had at least a fighting spirit in them. Then fast forward, we play against Italy. We have not qualified for the World Cup 3 times in a row, 2018, 2022, 2026. And you have to understand that in 2026, Turkey were in North America, which means they were amongst the top teams. Going down 3-0 against such a team with many players not that much known, because if you actually check the first 11 that they had, the two players who were actually that much known are of course the keeper Gianluigi Donnarumma, then also one of their main defenders, Bastoni, who are elite players. The other players, they might play amazing, but they are not that much known. Now

at least one goal when Bastoni scored, that can be forgiven. But now going to the halftime 3-0 down, now those are red lights starting to flick. We saw the problem with the team itself, that they could not learn from their mistakes. The first goal, of course, it might have been a mistake, or because it was from a set piece and Bastoni was left unmarked. Then the second goal, it was simple defending that was not executed properly. They were caught off guard. Just defend the goal, defend the game, man mark your player, but they could not do the simplest defending. At least an elite team is supposed to do, right? Then we go fast forward. It's now 3-0 going into the halftime. We are now seeing a pattern of a team which is terrible at defending. We have a problem. We have a problem whereby we usually go and we are now looking, because here's the thing, when tragedy strikes, we end up trying to look for somebody to blame. And unfortunately, right now, the person who is sitting on that hot seat is Vincenzo Montella, and everybody is calling for his head. But if you look at the game itself, sometimes you don't have to look at the bench. You have to look at the personnel who are playing on the field. Until the second half, the Turkish national team was relaxed. The defense was horrible. The midfield was terrible. And the only player who was at least trying to make things happen was Arda Güler, which is not surprising. But unfortunately for that little kid, he cannot carry the whole national team alone. Let's go to the keeper. Altay Bayındır has not played for at least 10 games in the last three seasons. Yeah. Of course, Uğurcan Çakır was given the red card in the first match when we played against France. But now, throwing Altay there, it actually showed the ills that we have in our depth as a team. Fine. He had so many mistakes, and many of the goals that we considered were for him to recriminate. It was his fault. Then we go to the fullbacks. Where was Ferdi Kadıoğlu? Why did he not play? Those are the questions that at least. Of course, now we have to shift the responsibility to our coach Montella. Why did he play? It seems as if he looked at Italy, then he looked at that team and he just saw maybe a Mino. But you have to understand that this is a team that has won World Cups. And by looking at them and looking down upon them, then you end up with a problem that we have right now. I also realized that the team itself actually missed Hakan Çalhanoğlu, who is injured, because unfortunately Hakan is the calming force in the team. And of course, it's not their fault, he's injured, but It's a team game. Whenever Hakan Çalhanoğlu cannot play, at least the person who is there to replace him should rise to the challenge. Now we hit one goal back. At least now we are seeing a little bit of hope. Then the fourth goal is the same goal as the second and the third. What's the problem there? Number one, our keeper is always caught off guard. He cannot save the goal, even to save his life. Then we have the defenders who are terrible. We have people we have the Barış Alper Yılmaz. Of course, he scored one goal, but he missed so many chances. Then Can Uzun is like he is ghosting. We have Deniz Gül, who was thrown later. It's like he does not even know why he's playing. We have Kerem Aktürkoğlu, who has been missing sitters. We are the only person who was playing, because he was everywhere, is Arda Güler. Yeah. He was just everywhere. I could see him on the left. I could see him on the right. He was looking for...

0: Teaching people like back in...
1: Exactly. Just one kid. The kid is less than, is below 25 years of age, and he is carrying big players like even Altay Binder. He's carrying big players like Mary Demiral, captains for that sake.
0: Yeah.
1: Ezekiel Chelik was nowhere to be found. So the problem is, it's a disaster in the camp. The team itself was not coordinating. Of course, we saw, as I said, we saw so many promises when we played against France. But yesterday, simple defending was nowhere to be found. Of course, and unfortunately, Mother Nature did not help us in any case. It started raining, then everything just went into trash. Yeah. So right now, of course, we can end up blaming the coach, but... The main thing right now that we have to do is to go back to the drawing board, make sure that at least the personnel that is called upon the team comes up with something that is tangible. And we don't want a repetition of this. Right now, in Group A, we are the only team with no points. France has 6 points, Italy 3 points, Belgium 3 points, Turkey 0, and minus 4 goals. That's not acceptable at all. So I don't think that for us, we love football and we love the national team. I don't think that we are in a position and there's no excuse, I mean, to whatever they have been doing.
0: Is it reversible?
1: Well, there is time. There is time because right now we have played 2 games out of 6. Reversible technically and theoretically. It is, because next time that we are going to play against Belgium, and by that time maybe Akan will be back, and by that time, of course, Urjan Chakir would have saved his suspension. Reversible, yes, but as I have said, the first thing that we need to do is go back to the drawing board, make sure that at least, unfortunately, already it's a tough group. We have France, we have Italy, we have Belgium, and we have Turkey, who have been, of course, they've for the past few years, they've tried they've tried to rise to the challenge, but it seems as if now, instead of us progressing, we are now regressing. It doesn't even make sense. But right now, of course, as I have said, everybody is calling for blood when they look at our coach Vincenzo Montella. But it's like the whole system right now, it doesn't make sense, because you know by cutting off the head, by cutting off Vincenzo Montella from this whole thing, we might end up having another coach or recycle coaches, like what football clubs and football national teams always do, bring in somebody who, with a bid to at least come up with something that is tangible. But it's a system that needs to be fixed. The personnel, the kids themselves, Bizim Çocuklar, have to make sure that at least when they go onto the pitch, they know the reason why they wear the crescent star flag on their chest. They have to know the reason why Turkey has more than 80 million people, and right now everybody was looking at them and looking up to them, but they just disappointed us. The first match, of course, all right, we forgive them, but yesterday, that's not acceptable at all. For everybody who watches, and as I have said, 80 million people, and I have to tell you one thing, it's not just 80 million people who support Turkey, it's more, because there are so many people who always look up to that small team, and at least we're expecting them to wake up.
0: Yeah.
1: Because many of them were just sleeping and they were not doing anything. Simple defending, simple midfield play, and simple striking. Those sitters just scored them. What's difficult about them? I mean, I don't know. We might end up just looking for a new team again. But anyway, it is what it is.
0: Could happen, but let's hope that this is a wake-up call for
1: Definitely.
0: Them. And let's say that we are expecting them to get better soon.
1: Definitely.
0: Thank you so much.
1: It's always
0: Thank
1: an honor. Thank you so much,
0: us.
1: Elif. Yeah.
0: And with that, we are going to conclude the World News for this hour. And stay tuned for more on AD.

Sudoza with your global weather update. Let's start. Across much of Europe, light clouds are moving quickly across the region. Athens will be partly cloudy at 24 degrees, while Ankara is cloudy at 17. Farther west, warmer conditions stay cold for most of the continent. Rome is partly cloudy at 27 degrees, and Berlin is cloudy at 24. In the Balkans, temperatures remain on the warmer side. Tirana is partly cloudy at 27 degrees, while Pristina has similar weather at 19. The Middle East warms up today, though. Mecca peaks at 39 degrees and Baghdad is partly cloudy at 35. In Central Asia, Almaty is partly cloudy at 21 degrees, while Baku is rainy at 23. Farther east, Bangkok has a thunderstorm at 31 degrees and Urumqi is sunny at 20. Across Africa, Casablanca is partly cloudy at 28 degrees, while Tripoli is sunny at 28 degrees as well. In North America, Toronto is partly cloudy and Los Angeles has similar weather at 30. In South America, Buenos Aires is at 19 degrees, while Caracas is partly cloudy at 28. Across Oceania, Sydney is partly cloudy at 21 degrees, while Port Moresby is at 28 for today. That's the latest global weather update. Stay tuned for more news at Forecast Yarnay News.

Greetings, I'm Jamila Nashida, and you're watching A-News NewsHour live from Istanbul. Let's take a look at our top stories. Turkish President Recep Tayyip Erdogan reaffirmed Turkey's unwavering support for Palestine, vowing that Ankara will not back down from defending Palestinian rights and demanding accountability for Israel's actions in Gaza. The United States and Iran have renewed indirect diplomacy through mediators in an effort to end 7 months of war, with talks expected to focus on an amended Iranian ceasefire proposal and conditions for reopening the Strait of Hormuz. Counterterrorism police are investigating possible foreign state involvement in an apparent plot targeting RAF Airport, a base used by U.S. bombers for missions against Iran, as five suspects remain under investigation despite being released on bail.

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1: Turkish Foreign Minister Hakan Fidan has held a series of high-level talks in the United Arab Emirates as Ankara and Abu Dhabi seek to deepen bilateral cooperation and strengthen coordination on regional challenges.
2: Turkish Foreign Minister Hakan Fidan held a series of high-level talks in the United Arab Emirates focused on strengthening bilateral relations and addressing regional challenges. Fidan traveled to Abu Dhabi following his diplomatic engagements on the sidelines of the 81st United Nations General Assembly in New York. During the visit, Fidan was received by UAE President Sheikh Mohammed bin Zayed Al Nahyan as part of the two countries' continuing high-level dialogue. The Turkish foreign minister also held meetings with other senior Emirati officials to discuss cooperation between Ankara and Abu Dhabi. The Turkish foreign minister described the visit as highly productive, saying that the talks provided an opportunity to comprehensively assess bilateral relations. Regional developments were also a major focus, with both sides exchanging views on challenges affecting peace and stability across the wider region. Ankara has emphasized stronger regional coordination and dialogue as part of its efforts to address conflicts and promote stability.
1: The United States and Iran have resumed indirect diplomatic contacts through mediators in a renewed effort to end 7 months of war, with negotiations centered on an amended Iranian ceasefire proposal and reopening the Strait of Hormuz.
2: The United States and Iran have resumed diplomatic efforts to end 7 months of war, with officials from both sides holding separate talks with mediators. The renewed push is centered on an amended version of Iran's 7-day ceasefire proposal presented on the sidelines of the United Nations General Assembly.
3: علیرغم حرفایی که حالا رئیس جمهور آمریکا و اینها زدن، ولی خب من گفتم و منتظر پاسخ رسمی آمریکا از طریق واسطه هستیم.
2: The Iranian plan calls for an end to hostilities in Iran and Lebanon, the unfreezing of Iranian assets, the lifting of sanctions on Iranian oil, and an end to the U.S. blockade on Iranian ports. In return, Iran would allow the Strait of Hormuz to reopen, restoring traffic through one of the world's most important energy shipping routes. U.S. President Donald Trump confirmed that American officials had spoken separately with mediators, signaling that diplomatic contacts remain active despite disagreements over Tehran's conditions.
4: We have Iran, we'll never have a nuclear weapon. We're going to win that war very soon. That'll be over. And the gas prices will come tumbling down. So nobody else could have done that. Nobody else.
2: The latest diplomatic effort follows two previous mediated ceasefires that quickly collapsed, leaving negotiations facing another test as Washington and Tehran seek a possible path out of the conflict.
1: Hezbollah leader Naim Qassem has reaffirmed the group's commitment to resistance and refused calls to disarm, vowing it will not surrender to Israel.
5: Hezbollah Secretary General Naim Qassem said Sunday that the group remained committed to resistance and would not surrender to Israel, reaffirming the group's refusal to disarm. Speaking at a Sunday rally marking the second anniversary of the death of late Hezbollah leader Hassan Nasrallah, Qassem said Hezbollah will only keep moving forward and will not be defeated. In his televised speech at the rally, Qassem said Hezbollah cannot survive without resistance and called on all social groups in Lebanon to remain united. According to Al-Manar TV channel, thousands of people took part in the rally held in the southern suburbs of Beirut, Lebanon's capital. On September 27, 2024, then, Hezbollah leader Hassan Nasrallah was killed in an Israeli airstrike on Beirut. Israel and Hezbollah agreed to a ceasefire on June 19th following negotiations in Washington. Under the deal, Israeli forces were to withdraw from parts of southern Lebanon, with the Lebanese army taking over security responsibilities there. But since the agreement was reached, Israeli forces have continued to carry out military strikes on targets inside Lebanon.
1: The Houthis accuse Yemen's government forces of striking a market in Taiz, killing at least seven, while the government says it hit Houthi warehouses and positions.
2: The Iranian-backed Houthis Sunday accused the Saudi-backed Yemeni government forces of striking a market in the province of Taiz, killing at least seven people. Al-Masira TV, a Houthi-controlled satellite news channel, aired footage it said shows a damaged market, rubble, and damaged vehicles. Anis Al-Asbahi, a spokesman for the Houthi-run health ministry, said the strike hit shops in a market in the Mawiyah intersection in the district of Taizia in Taiz. He said at least 40 people, including five children, were wounded in the strikes. He did not provide further details. The military of Yemen's internationally recognized government, meanwhile, rejected the Houthi claims, saying it attacked Houthi warehouses and positions in the area as part of a wave of strikes across the province. The military said the strike hit military supplies to the Houthis in northern, southern, and western Taiz, adding that they left dozens of dead and wounded among the Houthis. The attacks came amid fierce fighting on Yemen's western coast as government forces attempted to reverse Houthi advances along the Red Sea coast. The Houthis routed the government forces earlier this month and took control of the country's strategic western coast.
1: Houthis say they shot down a drone operated by Saudi-backed forces over Hadjah province as fierce fighting continues on Yemen's western coast.
2: Yemen's Houthis rebels released footage on Sunday of what they said was the wreckage of a reconnaissance drone operated by Saudi-backed forces that they shot down over Hadjah province. In the video, men were seen around wreckage the Houthis described as a Karayel drone. Earlier in the day, Anis Al-Asbahi, a spokesman for the Houthis-run health ministry, said the strike hit shops in a market in the Mawiyah intersection in the district of Taizia in Taiz. He said at least 40 people, including five children, were wounded in the strikes. He didn't provide further details. The military of Yemen's internationally recognized government, meanwhile, rejected the Houthis' claims, saying it attacked Houthis' warehouses and positions in the area as part of a wave of strikes across the province. The attacks came amid fierce fighting on Yemen's western coast as government forces attempted to reverse Houthis' advances along the Red Sea coast. The Houthis routed the government forces earlier this month and took control of the country's strategic western coast.
1: Escalating hostilities in Yemen have displaced around 142,000 people and pushed the country's fragile health system to the brink, according to the United Nations.
6: Moving to Yemen, where humanitarian colleagues on the ground tell us that civilians continue to bear the brunt of the escalating hostilities. Casualties are mounting, displacement is growing, and the risk of disease outbreaks. Up to today, the escalation in fighting has forced some 142,000 men, women, and children to flee their homes. That's why the International Organization for Migration is telling us. We and our humanitarian partners continue to support the response and have reached more than 115,000 internally displaced people so far. Nearly $20 million in emergency funding has been mobilized by the Yemen Humanitarian Fund and the Central Emergency Response Fund to support newly displaced families and communities, but we need more money and we need it very soon. The fighting is pushing an already fragile health system in Yemen to the brink, forcing some hospitals to suspend emergency obstetric care in order to treat the wounded. In response, our health partners have deployed more than 20 mobile health partners, mobile medical teams, activated rapid response teams, and delivered 60 metric tons of medical supplies. But life-saving medical supplies are rapidly dwindling, and access remains very difficult due to the ongoing fighting.
1: An Israeli airstrike on an apartment in Gaza City's Nasser neighborhood killed one Palestinian and wounded several others. One of at least three Israeli strikes reported across Gaza on Monday.
2: One Palestinian was killed and a number of people, including children, were wounded on Monday when an Israeli airstrike hit an apartment in a building in the Nasser neighborhood west of Gaza City in violation of the ceasefire, according to Palestinian sources. The targeted apartment was completely destroyed in the strike, and a fire broke out in the building, causing fear and panic among nearby residents. The Palestinian who was killed and the wounded were taken to Al-Shifa Hospital in Gaza City. According to Palestinian media, the man killed in the strike was identified as Al-Beek. The strike was one of at least two separate Israeli attacks in Gaza reported on Monday. In a second incident, a woman was killed and her husband and others were wounded when an Israeli strike hit the rooftop of a building in Gaza City. A third strike killed a woman and wounded others in the Nusayrat refugee camp in central Gaza. The Israeli military said it had struck a terrorist there without providing further details. The strikes come despite the ceasefire that has been in place since October 2025. Israeli attacks have continued in Gaza on a near daily basis since the truce began, with more than 1,400 Palestinians killed by Israeli fire since October, according to health officials in the territory.
1: Palestinians in Nusayrat are preparing to bury more than 50 bodies pulled from the rubble of homes destroyed in Israeli attacks as families mourn and search for those still trapped.
2: In the Nusayrat refugee camp in central Gaza, Palestinians are preparing to bury more than 50 bodies recovered from the rubble of homes destroyed in Israeli attacks. The funerals are planned to take place tomorrow, following a ceremony to be held in front of Avda Hospital in the city, after which the bodies will be laid to rest. Abu Ines Al-Tawil, a relative of the Al-Tawil family, members of which were killed in Israeli attacks, said they were preparing to send off the bodies from in front of Avda Hospital. Saying they felt great sorrow and anger over what had happened, Tawil held Israel, the United States, and countries that support Israel responsible for the attacks, which he described as a massacre. Tawil wished mercy for those who had died and a swift recovery for the wounded. Gaid al-Hanafi, grandmother of two children from the Hanafi family, said that a number of her relatives, including children, had been killed in the engineer's tower. Calling for those still trapped under the rubble to be pulled out, Hanafi, drawing particular attention to the children, said, "If only they could get our children, our little ones, out."
1: British counterterrorism police are investigating whether individuals acting on behalf of a foreign state were involved in an apparent plot targeting RAF Airford, a military base used by the United States for strikes against Iran. Five British nationals were arrested after police were alerted to three suspicious vans heading toward the airbase, but authorities said the suspects would be released under strict bail conditions. Police stressed that their release does not end the investigation, with multiple lines of inquiry continuing as officers examine whether the suspects knowingly or unknowingly acted on behalf of a foreign state. U.S. President Donald Trump said the incident might be connected to Iran, while Secretary of State Marco Rubio said a foreign actor was involved but did not provide evidence or identify a country. Iran has categorically denied involvement, describing suggestions of an Iranian connection as unfounded and accusing critics of fueling anti-Iran sentiment in Britain. The three vans have undergone extensive examination by police, military personnel, and forensic specialists, while significant security resources remain deployed around RAF Airford. Security has also been strengthened at other U.S.-US air bases in Britain, while the U.S. Embassy advised American citizens in the country to remain cautious. British authorities said the immediate scene near Fairford had been made safe, allowing residents evacuated from nearby homes to return as a wider counterterrorism investigation continues. Russia said it struck Ukrainian logistics, port, and communications targets with drones overnight, while Ukraine reported repelling Russian attacks in 229 combat engagements along the front line.
2: Russia said on Monday that its forces launched strikes on multiple Ukrainian targets with drones, while Ukraine on the same day reported repelling numerous Russian attacks along the front line over the past 24 hours. In an official statement, Russia's defense ministry said that from the night of Sunday into the early hours of Monday, Russian forces used drones to strike logistics and communication centers serving the Ukrainian military, as well as port infrastructure and vessels. The ministry also said Russian forces took control of two settlements in the Sumy and Donetsk regions in the past 24 hours. It added that Russian air defenses had shot down 10 Ukrainian guided aerial bombs and 442 drones. On the same day, the General Staff of the Armed Forces of Ukraine reported in a statement that 229 combat engagements had taken place along the front line over the past 24 hours. The Ukrainian forces repelled multiple Russian attacks in the directions of Kupiansk and Pokrovsk, the statement said. It also added that the Ukrainian Air Force, missile forces, and artillery units had carried out strikes against Russian forces.
1: Russian attacks on Kyiv have intensified in recent weeks, with Ukraine struggling to intercept a new generation of faster jet-powered drones as repeated strikes take growing toll on civilians.
7: This is central Kyiv today. This is only the second attack we've seen in the past hour, this time near a medical facility. The one earlier was on a academic building in the center of the city. Russian attacks on Kyiv have escalated, intensified in the last 6 weeks, and even in the last 24 hours, we've heard relentless air raids, explosions across the city. The problem is that Russia has introduced a new generation of Shahed drones that are jet-powered. They go

0: interceptors to strike them down. Defense companies are working against the clock, trying to find a solution, trying to find interceptors that can hit these new class of Shaheds. But until then, attacks like these have continued across the city, have terrorized citizens. We've seen people crying, calling home, checking on loved ones, making sure that they're okay. People in the capital say they're very tired of the continued attacks. President Zelensky has asked that interceptors that have tested against these jet-powered Shaheds that have managed to hit some, that they be manufactured at scale, but that's going to take time. For now, this scene has become far too common in the city and will likely continue. The only fear is what will happen in the next couple months when winter's cold sets in. And it will be far harder for Ukrainian citizens to endure attacks such as these.
1: The return of neo-Nazi figure Ilias Kasidiaris to Greek politics is fueling concerns over a resurgence of the far right, as movements linked to the former Golden Dawn seek renewed influence ahead of the 2027 general election.
2: The return of prominent neo-Nazi figure Ilias Kasidiaris to political activity is raising fresh concerns over a resurgence of the far right in Greece ahead of the country's 2027 general election. Kasidiaris walked free from prison and immediately signaled plans for a political comeback, seeking to rebuild a nationalist movement after the collapse of Golden Dawn. His return comes as far-right forces attempt to expand their influence in Greek politics, with migration, border security, and nationalist rhetoric increasingly becoming areas of political confrontation. Kasidiaris was a leading figure in Golden Dawn, the neo-Nazi movement that rose to prominence during Greece's financial crisis before a court ruled in 2020 that it had operated as a criminal organization. The movement became notorious for organized violence against migrants and political opponents, while members of its leadership openly expressed admiration for Adolf Hitler. Kasidiaris himself was sentenced to more than 13 years in prison for his role in the organization and has a record of violence, including physically attacking left-wing politicians during a live television appearance. Despite his imprisonment and the dismantling of Golden Dawn, Kasidiaris continued trying to exert influence over Greek politics, using social media and directing supporters toward other far-right political movements. His renewed political activity could further intensify the far-right's presence in public debate. With Greece moving toward elections in 2027, Kasidiaris' return has renewed scrutiny of whether political forces rooted in the former Golden Dawn movement can once again gain influence in the country's political landscape.
1: French high school students blocked schools as civil servants went on strike over planned budget cuts, with the country facing slower economic growth and pressure to tighten spending.
3: French high school students blocked schools on Tuesday as civil servants went on strike. In a show of rising tensions and discontent with planned budget cuts ahead of next year's presidential election. 7 months before presidential election, opinion polls consistently show the deep unpopularity of the center-right government and president. Far-right national rally chief Marine Le Pen and hard-left France, unbowed leader Jean-Luc Mélenchon, are likely to qualify for the election runoff, with Le Pen seen best placed to win the election, the surveys show. A placard which read, "Macron Explosion," was seen in front of the entrance of the Arago in Paris, while in front of the Hélène Boucher, "Less cops, more money," was written on a large banner red. Several high schools were blocked across France. France's economy will grow less than expected this year, which will complicate the minority government's task of getting its 2027 budget passed in the coming months in a deeply divided parliament and will force a tightening of the budget.
1: Housing protesters have remained camped in Madrid's Puerta del Sol, demanding stronger measures to tackle rising rents and evictions.
3: Dozens of housing protesters remained camped out in Madrid's Puerta del Sol Square on Sunday, a day after thousands marched through the city, demanding action to stop evictions and ease Spain's housing crisis. Local resident Sarah Barros said, "What we are demanding is that the rental market be regulated because rents are unaffordable and people simply cannot afford them." Protesters said they were also demonstrating in support of 87-year-old Mary Carmen Abascal, a disabled woman whose eviction after 70 years in the same home sparked outrage and solidarity protests across Spain. Abascal's removal from the apartment on September 23rd has become a rallying point for housing activists. The protest camp was set up spontaneously after Saturday's September 26th march, with demonstrators spending the night in the square and vowing to remain there while pressing for stronger action on housing. Protesters say they intend to stay at least until Tuesday, September 29th, when Spain's Council of Ministers is expected to consider a royal decree aimed at addressing the housing crisis. But demonstrator Lucas Garcia said the measures under discussion fall short of what is needed, and that the camp would remain until authorities adopt what protesters see as meaningful reforms. Organizers are calling for stronger protections against evictions, changes to rental laws to curb short-term lets, and a freeze on rental prices, among other measures.
1: Authorities sealed off parts of Islamabad with shipping containers to block a planned PDI protest march demanding Imran Khan's release, drawing mixed reactions from residents and business owners.
4: Shipping containers were used to block streets across Islamabad as authorities sought to prevent a planned protest march by supporters of imprisoned former Prime Minister Imran Khan's Pakistan Tehreek-e-Insaf Party, PTI. The blockade brought parts of the capital to a standstill, with containers sealing off key intersections including D Chowk, a central square that has been a focal point for PTI demonstrations. Security forces were deployed in large numbers across the city. "This is a democratic country and such things should not happen in a democracy," Islamabad resident Shabana Khan said. Tariq Abbasi, a shopkeeper near D Chowk, said the blockade had devastated his business. "The placement of these shipping containers in Islamabad, especially near D Chowk, has brought our business to a standstill," he said. "Our business has dried up because customers have stopped coming due to the blockade. The government needs to take into consideration that blocking D Chowk with containers on a daily basis is badly affecting our business." Resident Faisal Hussein said he supported the right to protest, but called for restraint on both sides. "Protesting is a fundamental right and it is not a bad thing. However, protests should not be violent, nor should they lead to arson or vandalism," he said. "The government should also understand that protesting is a constitutional right, not an illegal act, and that placing shipping containers as a blockade in the entire city is not appropriate." PTI has staged repeated protests in Islamabad in recent months, demanding Khan's release, with authorities responding each time by sealing off the capital with shipping containers to prevent demonstrators from gathering at key sites.
1: Malaysia has begun deporting around 1,500 Myanmar nationals despite concerns over their safety amid the country's ongoing civil war.
3: Malaysia began the process of deporting around 1,500 Myanmar nationals on Tuesday, September 29th, as part of a refugee repatriation program, defying objections from the United Nations and dozens of human rights groups.

0: The deportation is the first phase of a broader plan agreed with Myanmar that could see the return of as many as 5,000 people. Malaysia has said that the program was strictly voluntary, but the UN Refugee Agency and civil society organizations have raised concerns about the safety of those being returned, with Myanmar still in a state of civil war. Dozens of buses accompanied by security vehicles arrived at a stadium near the Lumut Naval Base in Malaysia's Perak state on Tuesday morning, before being moved to the port where two Myanmar naval vessels and a hospital ship had docked, according to Reuters witnesses. It was unclear who were aboard the buses. Myanmar's foreign ministry said this month that it was working with countries to facilitate the voluntary return of verified displaced persons in a safe and dignified manner, according to a state media report. Myanmar has been in turmoil since a 2021 coup triggered a civil war, with the military fighting armed groups across multiple front lines. According to UNHCR data, Malaysia hosts around 193,000 refugees from Myanmar, around two-thirds of whom were Rohingya. It was unclear if any Rohingya refugees were among those being repatriated on Tuesday.
1: Nepal is facing a major recovery effort a month after devastating floods killed more than 1,450 people and left over 5,000 missing, according to the United Nations.
2: Turning to Nepal, a quick update a month after the devastating floods. Latest government figures indicate that more than 1,450 people were killed and more than 5,000 remain missing following the floods of August 26. The economic impact has also been severe. 13 hydropower projects were impacted, alongside major damage to transport, to trade, and to tourism, with overall losses estimated to 4 to 5% of Nepal's gross domestic product. Under the leadership of the government, the response by the UN team and our partners has reached more than 64,000 people so far, but the focus is increasingly shifting now to recovery. Thousands of families remain displaced. An estimated 2.2 million tons of debris still need to be cleared. Safe land is needed for people who cannot return to their homes, and roads and essential services still need to be restored in many parts. As you know, the government of Nepal, together with us, launched a $49.6 million humanitarian appeal to assist more than 84,000 people. So far, $22 million has been pledged, leaving a gap of over $27 million. We continue to call for sustained international support as communities move from emergency response to recovery and rebuilding.
1: First ladies and international representatives have called for stronger global standards to protect children from growing digital risks, emphasizing that cross-border technologies require shared international rules and responsibility.
3: First ladies and international representatives have called for stronger global standards to protect children online as rapidly developing digital technologies create new risks for younger generations. The calls came during a panel titled Invisible Architecture, Building Safe Digital Systems for Children, Advancing International Standards and Shared Responsibility, held during the 81st United Nations General Assembly High-Level Week. Turkish First Lady Emine Erdogan said that national regulations alone are insufficient to govern technology companies operating across borders and called for countries to unite around common global standards.
4: Farklılaşan ulusal uygulamalardan ziyade ortak küresel standartlar geliştirmeliyiz. Bu standartları Birleşmiş Milletler çatısı altında birlikte oluşturmalıyız.
3: Belgium's Queen Matilda said that children must not become subjects of a global technology experiment or be treated according to business models built around collecting data and capturing attention.
5: Children cannot be the subjects of a global tech experiment, nor the adjustment

0: variable for business models based on data collection and attention capture.
1: Canada's Diana Fox Carney warned that artificial intelligence represents the next major challenge, saying that children should not have to surrender their childhood to technologies created by adults.
2: First Lady Emin Erdogan, thank you for bringing us together today and for your leadership in drawing attention to an issue that grows more urgent by the day. And now, with the rise of artificial intelligence, we're entering a new frontier of risk. One that threatens not only our children's well-being, but their safety, their security, and in the most tragic cases, their lives.
1: Lithuania's First Lady, Diana Nausėdienė, highlighted the need for technologies that can provide effective age verification while protecting children's personal data against leaks, tracking, and profiling.
3: I would like to sincerely thank Turkey's First Lady, Emine Erdogan, for bringing us together during the high-level week of the United Nations General Assembly to discuss on how to build safe digital systems for children, advance international standards, and share responsibility.
1: Romania's First Lady Mirabela Grădinaru said digital threats were no longer confined by national borders, making international cooperation essential to protecting children in an increasingly connected world.
4: The problem is no longer local. The solution can no longer be only local. Today, I also address you as a mother, because behind every policy, every standard and every debate about technology, there are real children growing up in a world that is changing faster than any generation before them has experienced.
1: Serbia's First Lady Tamara Vucic also called for children to be given the knowledge needed to understand artificial intelligence alongside safe standards governing its use in education.
5: If we were asked whether technological progress is good or bad, could we really give a simple answer? Probably not. Technology itself is neither good nor harmful. Its impact depends on what we choose to do with it.
1: The panel, organized by the Turkish Family and Social Services Ministry, UNICEF, and the UN Special Representative on Violence Against Children, emphasized shared international responsibility for building a safer digital environment for children.
6: Ziraat Bank is with you all around the world.

0: Well, they want to have a deal with us. They call us all the time. The problem is that they've treated the United States very unfairly. They have been one of the worst countries in the entire world. You know, we get along with China, we get along with the people, and we make good deals, but Canada's been really very difficult to deal with, actually. They've charged our farmers 400% tariffs and more. And they take advantage of us. They feel entitled. And, you know, they get 95% of the business they do with the United States. With us, it's a tiny fraction of that number. It's not a big number at all. I think what's going to happen is over the next 3 or 4 weeks, they're going to come to us and they're going to say, we're going to get rid of all the tariffs. We're going to win everything. We even have Lake Ontario is now Lake America. And that's been done, by the way. It actually just got done. They told me it was just completed. But they're going to come in and they're going to say, sir, we are sorry. They've treated the United States very, very badly. I think a deal will be made, but it's got to be a fair deal.
1: I think we all know the fair share of difficulties and disruptions that have come with this Red Sea, Persian Gulf, and that region, the UAE region, the disruption that have come. I think if you look at the choke points, the Strait of Hormuz,

0: Bab al-Madeb in that area, and additionally the Suez Canal in the Red Sea as well. The Bab al-Madeb transshipment cargo and the normal regional cargo that passes from around that place, we have seen a shift of about 70 to 80% of cargo, and that means it's a very diverse and a difficult situation. There's a flip coin to that, and the carriers would look at the cost of detouring could maybe averagely cost like 300,000 USD. The war risk surcharge on the other side, if it exceeds 0.7% to 1% of the hull value, I mean of the ship's value, then it's better to detour than to pay the war risk surcharge. And that is what majority of the liners are opting to do.
1: U.S. artificial intelligence developer Anthropic has warned investors of potential existential risk to humanity in the prospectus for its highly anticipated initial public offering of shares, the Financial Times reported Tuesday. Citing people with knowledge of the so-called S1 filing to go public, the report notes the possibility of powerful AI models to operate beyond their predicted parameters despite safety controls. The warnings from the Claude maker come as industry insiders and government officials voice alarms over the dangers of a technology that has escaped oversight in a series of rogue incidents, including hackings and joint cyber attacks. Anthropic's chief, Dario Amodei, is among the AI industry executives expected to meet with President Donald Trump and other officials in Washington later Tuesday, according to reports not yet confirmed by the White House. The IPO filing also gives financial details of the company created just 6 years ago, including plans to spend a massive $518 billion on AI infrastructure and computing power in the coming years. It said operating losses hit more than $8 billion last year, as development costs far outstripped revenue of $4.6 billion. The IPO, expected in the coming weeks, could value Anthropic at around $2 trillion, making it the biggest public stock sale of all time.

0: OpenAI has scrapped the release of GPT 6.1 Astra, a next-generation AI model planned for an October debut after internal testing found the system did not meet the company's safety and alignment standards. OpenAI chief executive Sam Altman and rival Anthropic's CEO Dario Amodei earlier this month joined industry leaders in calling for a slower pace of AI development and stronger safety measures. The Wall Street Journal reported earlier in the day that OpenAI had abandoned plans to launch the model, which was expected to be integrated into ChatGPT and Codex and was designed to handle more complex tasks without human assistance. The journal reported that GPT 6.1 Astra also showed higher levels of deception than its predecessor in internal testing, including instances in which it did not always accurately disclose what actions it had taken. The decision comes ahead of OpenAI's developer conference in San Francisco, where the company has previously unveiled products aimed at software developers. OpenAI's advanced models have repeatedly made negative headlines across the world in recent weeks, prompting serious concern about safety and calls for government regulation. In the most high-profile case so far, an OpenAI system broke out of a secured test environment and hacked into computers belonging to another AI company, the platform Hugging Face.
1: Zirat Bank is with you all around.

He defeated Turkish national football team 4-1 while France claimed a late 1-0 victory over Belgium as UEFA Nations League Group A1 continued with match day 2 action on Monday. The Azzurri, who opened their Group A1 campaign with a 2-0 home defeat to Belgium, took control early against Crescent Stars and scored 3 times in the opening 27 minutes. Alessandro Bastoni opened the scoring in the 9th minute, powering home from a corner before David Fratesi doubled Italy's advantage in the 22nd minute. Michael Caiodi then scored his first international goal 5 minutes later, finishing after Francesco Pio Esposito found him unmarked in the box to send Italy into halftime with a 3-0 lead. Crescent Stars pulled one back shortly after the restart as Oğuz Aydın capitalized on Gianluigi Donnarumma coming off his line and squared the ball for Barış Alper Yılmaz to fire into an empty net in the 47th minute. But Italy quickly restored their 3-goal advantage through Pio Esposito in the 58th minute. Barış Alper Yılmaz appeared to score his second goal 7 minutes later, but it was ruled out for offside as Italy went on to seal a 4-1 victory. The result extended Turkey's wait for a first victory over Italy.

0: excitement. I'm pretty sure the city is excited about it. We're excited about it. The team is, organization. But, you know, I think that has been, that happening has been talked about since, what, the bubble? So to see it finally happen, obviously it's going to be an exciting year, and looking forward to it.
1: I know what I feel. I know that I thrive when I'm somewhere uncomfortable. You know, this is all new for me. I'm trying to learn defense. I'm trying to learn offenses. I'm trying to fit in a locker room with new faces. I'm trying to be able to play with players that I've never played before. It's all new for me. It's exciting. I know that I'm going to put in the work. Succeed or fail, I'm going to fail by working, or succeed by working. And the goal is to win a championship, man.

Whatever the team needs for me to do. I think the luxury of my game is I can do everything. Literally, I can do everything. I am just looking forward to just obviously seeing what his process is as well. You know, Joe is one of the most talented guys that we have in the world. And obviously we all know that, you know, for him, it's just been about health. You know, how can he stay healthy to be the best version of himself, be the best version of himself, to be the best version of us as a team. And I've seen he put in a lot of work on his body, put in a lot of work in his game, a lot of work on his mental this offseason. So that is, you know, a big upside, not only for us as his teammates, but I guarantee it is for him. I don't want to speak for him. You guys have talked to him, but I guarantee that's a big, good feeling for him. So me as like the elder statesman of the team, the guy that's been through a lot, hopefully I can just give him resources and give him whatever he needs on a day-to-day basis to make him feel even more and more comfortable about where he is, about where we are as a team, both on the floor and off the floor. So I'm definitely in this corner, and I can't wait to, you know, to be out there on the court with him again like we was in 24 with the Olympics. If you want to do something special, it takes time. And it takes like every single day doing things that you may not want to do, because it's like the same thing over and over and over.

I'm Sudhozar with your global weather update. Let's start. Across much of Europe, light clouds are moving quickly across the region. Athens will be partly cloudy at 24 degrees, while Ankara is cloudy at 17. Farther west, warmer conditions stay cold for most of the continent. Rome is partly cloudy at 27 degrees, and Berlin is cloudy at 24. In the Balkans, temperatures remain on the warmer side. Tirana is partly cloudy at 27 degrees, while Pristina has similar weather at 19. The Middle East warms up today, though. Mecca peaks at 39 degrees, and Baghdad is partly cloudy at 35. In Central Asia, Almaty is partly cloudy at 21 degrees, while Baku is rainy at 23. Farther east, Bangkok has a thunderstorm at 31 degrees, and Urumqi is sunny at 20. Across Africa, Casablanca is partly cloudy at 28 degrees, while Tripoli is sunny at 28 degrees as well. In North America, Toronto is partly cloudy, and Los Angeles has similar weather at 30. In South America, Buenos Aires is at 19 degrees, while Caracas is partly cloudy at 28. Across Oceania, Sydney is partly cloudy at 21 degrees, while Port Moresby is at 28 for today. That's the latest global weather update. Stay tuned for more news and forecasts here on A News.

I would like to describe.

0: Turkish Foreign Minister Hakan Fidan held a series of high-level talks in the United Arab Emirates focused on strengthening bilateral relations and addressing regional challenges. Fidan traveled to Abu Dhabi following his diplomatic engagements on the sidelines of the 81st United Nations General Assembly in New York. During the visit, Fidan was received by UAE President Sheikh Mohammed bin Zayed Al Nahyan as part of the two countries' continuing high-level dialogue. The Turkish foreign minister also held meetings with other senior Emirati officials to discuss cooperation between Ankara and Abu Dhabi. The Turkish foreign minister described the visit as highly productive, saying that the talks provided an opportunity to comprehensively assess bilateral relations. Regional developments were also a major focus, with both sides exchanging views on challenges affecting peace and stability across the wider region. Ankara has emphasized stronger regional coordination and dialogue as part of its efforts to address conflicts and promote stability. The United States and Iran have resumed diplomatic efforts to end 7 months of war, with officials from both sides holding separate talks with mediators. The renewed push is centered on an amended version of Iran's 7-day ceasefire proposal presented on the sidelines of the United Nations General Assembly.
1: علیرغم حرفایی که حالا رئیس جمهور آمریکا و اینها زدن ولی خب من گفتم و منتظر پاسخ رسمی آمریکا از طریق واسطه هستیم.
0: The Iranian plan calls for an end to hostilities in Iran and Lebanon, the unfreezing of Iranian assets, the lifting of sanctions on Iranian oil, and an end to the U.S. blockade on Iranian ports. In return, Iran would allow the Strait of Hormuz to reopen, restoring traffic through one of the world's most important energy shipping routes. U.S. President Donald Trump confirmed that American officials had spoken separately with mediators, signaling that diplomatic contacts remain active despite disagreements over Tehran's conditions.
2: We have Iran, we'll never have a nuclear weapon. We're going to win that war very soon. It'll be over, and the gas prices will come tumbling down. So nobody else could have done that. Nobody else.
0: The latest diplomatic effort follows two previous mediated ceasefires that quickly collapsed, leaving negotiations facing another test as Washington and Tehran seek a possible path out of the conflict.
3: Hezbollah Secretary General Naim Qassem said Sunday that the group remained committed to resistance and would not surrender to Israel, reaffirming the group's refusal to disarm. Speaking at a Sunday rally marking the second anniversary of the death of late Hezbollah leader Hassan Nasrallah, Qassem said Hezbollah will only keep moving forward and will not be defeated. In his televised speech at the rally, Qassem said, Hezbollah cannot survive without resistance, and called on all social groups in Lebanon to remain united. According to Al-Manar TV channel, thousands of people took part in the rally held in the southern suburbs of Beirut, Lebanon's capital. On September 27, 2024, then, Hezbollah leader Hassan Nasrallah was killed in an Israeli airstrike on Beirut. Israel and Hezbollah agreed to a ceasefire on June 19th following negotiations in Washington. Under the deal, Israeli forces were to withdraw from parts of southern Lebanon, with the Lebanese army taking over security responsibilities there. But since the agreement was reached, Israeli forces have continued to carry out military strikes on targets inside Lebanon.
4: Moving to Yemen, where

0: Our humanitarian colleagues on the ground tell us that civilians continue to bear the brunt of the escalating hostilities. Casualties are mounting, displacement is growing, and the risk of disease outbreak. Up to today, the escalation in fighting has forced some 142,000 men, women, and children to flee their homes. That's why the International Organization for Migration is telling us. We and our humanitarian partners continue to support the response and have reached more than 115,000 internally displaced people so far. Nearly $20 million in emergency funding has been mobilized by the Yemen Humanitarian Fund and the Central Emergency Response Fund to support newly displaced families and communities, but we need more money and we need it very soon. The fighting is pushing an already fragile health system in Yemen to the brink, forcing some hospitals to suspend emergency obstetric care in order to treat the wounded. In response, our health partners have deployed more than 20 mobile medical teams, activated rapid response teams, and delivered 60 metric tons of medical supplies. But life-saving medical supplies are rapidly dwindling, and access remains very difficult due to the ongoing fighting.
1: One Palestinian was killed and a number of people, including children, were wounded on Monday when an Israeli airstrike hit an apartment in a building in the Nasser neighborhood west of Gaza City in violation of the ceasefire, according to Palestinian sources. The targeted apartment was completely destroyed in the strike, and a fire broke out in the building, causing fear and panic among nearby residents. The Palestinian who was killed and the wounded were taken to Al-Shifa Hospital in Gaza City. According to Palestinian media, the man killed in the strike was identified as Al-Beek. The strike was one of at least two separate Israeli attacks in Gaza reported on Monday. In a second incident, a woman was killed and her husband and others were wounded when an Israeli strike hit the rooftop of a building in Gaza City. A third strike killed a woman and wounded others in the Nusayrat refugee camp in central Gaza. The Israeli military said it had struck a terrorist there without providing further details. The strikes come despite the ceasefire that has been in place since October 2025. Israeli attacks have continued in Gaza on a near daily basis since the truce began, with more than 1,400 Palestinians killed by Israeli fire since October, according to health officials in the territory. In the Nusayrat refugee camp in central Gaza, Palestinians are preparing to bury more than 50 bodies recovered from the rubble of homes destroyed in Israeli attacks. The funerals are planned to take place tomorrow, following a ceremony to be held in front of Avda Hospital in the city, after which the bodies will be laid to rest. Abu Ines Al-Tawil, a relative of the Al-Tawil family, members of which were killed in Israeli attacks, said they were preparing to send off the bodies from in front of Avde Hospital. Saying they felt great sorrow and anger over what had happened, Tawil held Israel, the United States, and countries that support Israel responsible for the attacks, which he described as a massacre. Tawil wished mercy for those who had died and a swift recovery for the wounded. Gaid al-Hanafi, grandmother of two children from the Hanafi family, said that a number of her relatives, including children, had been killed in the engineer's tower. Calling for those still trapped under the rubble to be pulled out, Hanafi, drawing particular attention to the children, said, "If only they could get our children, our little ones, out." Israeli security were seen inspecting the home of a Palestinian American in the occupied West Bank after reports of invaders arriving at the village of Kirbet Abu Fala in the wee hours, throwing stones at the property and setting vehicles on fire.

Israeli police said in a statement that an investigation was opened, adding that security forces had arrived at the scene and started collecting findings, evidence, and testimony. "We saw invaders entering from here and from there," described Palestinian-American homeowner Mustafa Aid Shukri. "When they entered, we naturally started screaming, and people came. They, invaders, began by targeting one Jeep, then another, and then the next." Nazim Shoman, head of Kirbet Abu Fala Council, said invaders pelted the house with stones and attempted to force their way inside before setting vehicles on fire when they failed to enter the house. Palestinians in the occupied West Bank have been facing a wave of violence as Israel's hardline government, dominated by invader leaders and supporters, has overseen a surge in settlement construction over the past 4 years. Such attacks have surged since the genocide in Gaza began on October 7, 2023, according to the United Nations Humanitarian Office. In July, the UN Human Rights Office reported that there were about 190 invader attacks per month in the first 4 months of 2026. The number of invader attacks in the occupied West Bank has increased each year since 2023, rising to 1,835 in 2025, according to the UN Humanitarian Aid Office. Israel captured the West Bank, along with Gaza and East Jerusalem, in the 1967 Mideast War, territories the Palestinians want for a future state. The UN and much of the international community consider them to be illegally occupied. Since then, the Israeli government has built nearly 150 settlements that are home to well over 500,000 Jewish invaders. Many settlements resemble developed suburbs. Israel's military operates in all parts of the West Bank, but rights groups have said the military frequently turns a blind eye to invader violence. The invaders are Israeli citizens, and Israel's defense minister recently announced plans to fully transfer law enforcement among invaders to the Israeli police.

0: five British nationals were arrested after police were alerted to three suspicious vans heading toward the airbase. But authorities said the suspects would be released under strict bail conditions. Police stressed that their release does not end the investigation, with multiple lines of inquiry continuing as officers examine whether the suspects knowingly or unknowingly acted on behalf of a foreign state. U.S. President Donald Trump said the incident might be connected to Iran, while Secretary of State Marco Rubio said a foreign actor was involved but did not provide evidence or identify a country. Iran has categorically denied involvement, describing suggestions of an Iranian connection as unfounded and accusing critics of fueling anti-Iran sentiment in Britain. The three vans have undergone extensive examination by police, military personnel, and forensic specialists, while significant security resources remain deployed around RAF Fairford. Security has also been strengthened at other U.S.-used air bases in Britain, while the U.S. Embassy advised American citizens in the country to remain cautious. British authorities said the immediate scene near Fairford had been made safe, allowing residents evacuated from nearby homes to return as the wider counterterrorism investigation continues.
1: Counterterror police are working to solve a puzzle. Why were five men and three large vans spotted lurking near the perimeter of a U.S.-operated military base in western England late at night? The five men, who are all British in their 20s and from London, were arrested on suspicion of explosive offences and of plotting a terror attack near RAF Fairford. But they've now been released, and police say they're investigating every possible angle, including the possibility that the suspects were working either knowingly or unknowingly for a foreign state. British authorities have accused both Russia and Iran of using local criminal proxies to carry out acts of arson and sabotage on British soil, and they say those attacks are becoming more frequent.

Hereford is operated by the U.S. Air Force, and it has been used during this year's war with Iran to carry out long-distance bomber strikes. Iran has denied any involvement in the events at RAF Hereford. Local residents say they had noticed increased security around the perimeter of RAF Hereford in recent weeks. And President Donald Trump has suggested that British and American authorities working together have foiled a serious attempt to attack the base. U.S. Secretary of State Marco Rubio has said that clearly there was a state actor involved, although he has not mentioned any particular country. British police say their investigation still has a long way to run, and they are being very tight-lipped about any potential link between the arrests, the base, and the wider geopolitical situation.

0: Russia said on Monday that its forces launched strikes on multiple Ukrainian targets with drones, while Ukraine on the same day reported repelling numerous Russian attacks along the front line over the past 24 hours. In an official statement, Russia's defense ministry said that from the night of Sunday into the early hours of Monday, Russian forces used drones to strike logistics and communication centers serving the Ukrainian military, as well as port infrastructure and vessels. The ministry also said Russian forces took control of two settlements in the Sumy and Donetsk regions in the past 24 hours. It added that Russian air defenses had shot down 10 Ukrainian guided aerial bombs and 442 drones. On the same day, the General Staff of the Armed Forces of Ukraine reported in a statement that 229 combat engagements had taken place along the front line over the past 24 hours. The Ukrainian forces repelled multiple Russian attacks in the directions of Kupiansk and Pokrovsk, the statement said. It also added that the Ukrainian Air Force, missile forces, and artillery units had carried out strikes against Russian forces.
1: Intensified in the last 6 weeks, and even in the last 24 hours, we've heard relentless air raids, explosions across the city. The problem is that Russia has introduced a new generation of Shahed drones that are jet-powered. They go far too fast for Ukraine's interceptors to strike them down. Defense companies are working against the clock, trying to find a solution, trying to find interceptors that can hit these new class of Shaheds. But until then, attacks like these have continued across the city, have terrorized citizens. We've seen people crying, calling home, checking on loved ones, making sure that they're okay. People in the capital say they're very tired of the continued attacks. President Zelensky has asked that interceptors that have tested against these jet-powered Shaheds that have managed to hit some, that they be manufactured at scale, but that's going to take time. For now, this scene has become far too common in the city and will likely continue. The only fear is what will happen in the next couple months when winter's cold sets in. And it will be far harder for Ukrainian citizens to endure attacks such as these.
0: The return of prominent neo-Nazi figure Ilias Kassidiaris to political activity is raising fresh concerns over a resurgence of the far right in Greece ahead of the country's 2027 general election. Kassidiaris walked free from prison and immediately signaled plans for a political comeback, seeking to rebuild a nationalist movement after the collapse of Golden Dawn. His return comes as far-right forces attempt to expand their influence in Greek politics, with migration, border security, and nationalist rhetoric increasingly becoming areas of political confrontation.

0: Sidiaris was a leading figure in Golden Dawn, the neo-Nazi movement that rose to prominence during Greece's financial crisis before a court ruled in 2020 that it had operated as a criminal organization. The movement became notorious for organized violence against migrants and political opponents, while members of its leadership openly expressed admiration for Adolf Hitler. Kassidiaris himself was sentenced to more than 13 years in prison for his role in the organization and has a record of violence, including physically attacking left-wing politicians during a live television appearance. Despite his imprisonment and the dismantling of Golden Dawn, Kassidiaris continued trying to exert influence over Greek politics, using social media and directing supporters toward other far-right political movements. His renewed political activity could further intensify the far right's presence in public debate. With Greece moving toward elections in 2027, Kassidiaris' return has renewed scrutiny of whether political forces rooted in the former Golden Dawn movement can once again gain influence in the country's political landscape.
1: French high school students blocked schools on Tuesday as civil servants went on strike. In a show of rising tensions and discontent with planned budget cuts ahead of next year's presidential election. 7 months before presidential election, opinion polls consistently show the deep unpopularity of the center-right government and president. Far-right national rally, Chief Marine Le Pen, and hard-left France, unbowed leader Jean-Luc Mélenchon, are likely to qualify for the election runoff, with Le Pen seen best placed to win the election, the surveys show. A placard which read, "Macron Explosion," was seen in front of the entrance of the Arago in Paris, while in front of the Hélène Boucher, "Less cops, more money," was written on a large banner red. Several high schools were blocked across France. France's economy will grow less than expected this year, which will complicate the minority government's task of getting its 2027 budget passed in the coming months in a deeply divided parliament and will force a tightening of the budget.

Shipping containers were used to block streets across Islamabad as authorities sought to prevent a planned protest march by supporters of imprisoned former Prime Minister Imran Khan's Pakistan Tehreek-e-Insaf Party, PTI. The blockade brought parts of the capital to a standstill, with containers sealing off key intersections, including D Chowk, a central square that has been a focal point for PTI demonstrations. Security forces were deployed in large numbers across the city. This is a democratic country, and such things should not happen in a democracy. Islamabad resident Shabana Khan said. Tariq Abbasi, a shopkeeper near D Chowk, said the blockade had devastated his business. The placement of these shipping containers in Islamabad, especially near D Chowk, has brought our business to a standstill, he said. Our business has dried up because customers have stopped coming due to the blockade. The government needs to take into consideration that blocking D Chowk with containers on a daily basis is badly affecting our business. Resident Faisal Hussein said he supported the right to protest, but called for restraint on both sides. Protesting is a fundamental right, and it is not a bad thing. However, protests should not be violent, nor should they lead to arson or vandalism, he said. The government should also understand that protesting is a constitutional right, not an illegal act, and that placing shipping containers as a blockade in the entire city is not appropriate. PTI has staged repeated protests in Islamabad in recent months, demanding Khan's release, with authorities responding each time by sealing off the capital with shipping containers to prevent demonstrators from gathering at key sites.

Malaysia began the process of deporting around 1,500 Myanmar nationals on Tuesday, September 29th, as part of a refugee repatriation program, defying objections from the United Nations and dozens of human rights groups. The deportation is the first phase of a broader plan agreed with Myanmar that could see the return of as many as 5,000 people. Malaysia has said that the program was strictly voluntary, but the UN Refugee Agency and civil society organizations have raised concerns about the safety of those being returned, with Myanmar still in a state of civil war. Dozens of buses accompanied by security vehicles arrived at a stadium near the Lumut Naval Base in Malaysia's Perak state on Tuesday morning, before being moved to the port where two Myanmar naval vessels and a hospital ship had docked, according to Reuters witnesses. It was unclear who were aboard the buses. Myanmar's foreign ministry said this month that it was working with countries to facilitate the voluntary return of verified displaced persons in a safe and dignified manner, according to a state media report. Myanmar has been in turmoil since a 2021 coup triggered a civil war, with the military fighting armed groups across multiple front lines. According to UNHCR data, Malaysia hosts around 193,000 refugees from Myanmar, around two-thirds of whom were Rohingya. It was unclear if any Rohingya refugees were among those being repatriated on Tuesday.

Turning to Nepal, a quick update a month after the devastating floods. Latest government figures indicate that more than 1,450 people were killed and more than 5,000 remain missing following the floods of August 26. The economic impact has also been severe. 13 hydropower projects were impacted, alongside major damage to transport, to trade, and to tourism, with overall losses estimated to 4 to 5% of Nepal's gross domestic product. Under the leadership of the government, the response by the UN team and our partners has reached more than 64,000 people so far, but the focus is increasingly shifting now to recovery. Thousands of families remain displaced. An estimated 2.2 million tons of debris still need to be cleared. Safe land is needed for people who cannot return to their homes, and roads and essential services still need to be restored in many parts. As you know, the government of Nepal, together with us, launched a $49.6 million humanitarian appeal to assist more than 84,000 people. So far, $22 million has been pledged, leaving a gap of over $27 million. We continue to call for sustained international support as communities move from emergency response to recovery and rebuilding.

Iowa has the second highest cancer rate in the United States, and it's reshaping this year's elections. At the Iowa State Fair, Republican Congressman Zach Nunn told the crowd, "My mom is a survivor." His Democratic challenger, State Senator Sarah Trone Garriott, said on the same stage, "We know Iowa has a cancer problem." In fact, 5 of 6 major candidates for Congress and governor raised the issue at the fair. Iowa's cancer rate began rising in 2014 after more than a decade of decline. It's now one of just 3 U.S. states where cancer is increasing, driven by higher rates of lung, prostate, and breast cancer. Many voters point to nitrate pollution in the water, linked to fertilizer runoff from Iowa's farmland. The Iowa Farmers Union said they've heard these concerns and that farmers should be at the center of any long-term solution. Scientists haven't reached a consensus on the risk from nitrate-contaminated drinking water, but voters are worried. Democrats are using the issue to attack Republican-backed Medicaid cuts under Trump's tax law, while Republicans are pointing to funding for cancer screening and research. One thing both sides can agree on, Iowans want answers.

OpenAI apologized for the hacking of an Australian government website by a rogue AI agent, committing funding to improve cyber defenses and to establish a local response task force as scrutiny mounts over the high-profile incident. In a blog post on Tuesday titled "How We Will Do Better for Australia," the ChatGPT maker acknowledged it mishandled its response and pledged to take accountability to rebuild trust with the Australian people. The incursion, which occurred in June but was not made public until last week, is the first known instance of an AI agent hacking a government website. The incident alarmed Australia, drawing public condemnation and a sharp rebuke from Prime Minister Anthony Albanese, who called it unacceptable and criticized the company's delay in notifying the government. In June, during internal training and evaluation, our models accessed Australian government websites in ways they were not authorized to, OpenAI said in the blog post. We also should have handled our response better. We are sorry and working to do better in the future. OpenAI said an experimental AI model breached the service's Australia Medicare Statistics Reporting Service, a data portal for the country's universal healthcare system, during an internal training activity. An OpenAI model discovered a way to gain non-public access to the service and ran commands, retrieved internal files, credentials, and aggregate statistics, and wrote files, the company said. But its review to date had not found any evidence of medical records being accessed from the portal, OpenAI said. AI agent activity affecting three other Australian government agency websites also did not result in access to sensitive records, according to the company. OpenAI said it would provide dedicated support for the affected agencies, finance the strengthening of cyber defenses for government and industry through its $1 billion global fund, and establish an Australian task force to develop recommendations drawing on lessons from these incidents. It also confirmed Chief Strategy Officer Jason Kwan would appear at an Australian Senate committee hearing on AI in Sydney on October 6th. The Australian government has announced a rapid review into the incident, examining potential notification and reporting obligations of AI companies and the adequacy of its laws in dealing with such breaches.

0: first ladies and international representatives have called for stronger global standards to protect children online as rapidly developing digital technologies create new risks for younger generations. The calls came during a panel titled Invisible Architecture, Building Safe Digital Systems for Children, Advancing International Standards and Shared Responsibility, held during the 81st United Nations General Assembly High Level Week. Turkish First Lady Emine Erdogan said that national regulations alone are insufficient to govern technology companies operating across borders and called for countries to unite around common global standards.
1: Farklılaşan ulusal uygulamalardan ziyade ortak küresel standartlar geliştirmeliyiz. Bu standartları Birleşmiş Milletler çatısı altında birlikte oluşturmalıyız.
0: Belgium's Queen Matilda said that children must not become subjects of a global technology experiment or be treated according to business models built around collecting data and capturing attention.
2: Children cannot be the subjects of a global tech experiment, nor the adjustment variable for business models based on data collection and attention capture.
0: Canada's Diana Fox Carney warned that artificial intelligence represents the next major challenge, saying that children should not have to surrender their childhood to technologies created by adults.
3: First Lady Emine Erdogan, thank you for bringing us together today and for your leadership in drawing attention to an issue that grows more urgent by the day. And now, with the rise of artificial intelligence, we're entering a new frontier of risk. One that threatens not only our children's well-being, but their safety, their security, and in the most tragic cases, their lives.
0: Lithuania's First Lady, Diana Nausėdienė, highlighted the need for technologies that can provide effective age verification while protecting children's personal data against leaks,

0: Tracking and profiling.
1: I would like to sincerely thank Turkey's First Lady, Emine Erdogan, for bringing us together during the high-level week of the United Nations General Assembly to discuss on how to build safe digital systems for children, advance international standards, and share responsibility.
0: Romania's First Lady Mirabela Gradinaru said digital threats were no longer confined by national borders, making international cooperation essential to protecting children in an increasingly connected world.
2: The problem is no longer local. The solution can no longer be only local. Today, I also address you as a mother, because behind every policy, every standard, and every debate about technology, there are real children growing up in a world that is changing faster than any generation before them has experienced.
0: Serbia's First Lady Tamara Vucic also called for children to be given the knowledge needed to understand artificial intelligence alongside safe standards governing its use in education.
3: If we were asked whether technological progress is good or bad, could we really give a simple answer? Probably not. Technology itself is neither good nor harmful. Its impact depends on what we choose to do with it.
0: The panel, organized by the Turkish Family and Social Services Ministry, UNICEF, and the UN Special Representative on Violence Against Children, emphasized shared international responsibility for building a safer digital environment for children.
4: Ziraat Bank is with you all around the world.

0: Well, they want to have a deal with us. They call us all the time. The problem is that they've treated the United States very unfairly. They have been one of the worst countries in the entire world. You know, we get along with China, we get along with the people, and we make good deals, but Canada's been really very difficult to deal with, actually. They've charged our farmers 400% tariffs and more. And they take advantage of us. They feel entitled. And, you know, they get 95% of the business they do with the United States. With us, it's a tiny fraction of that number. It's not a big number at all. I think what's going to happen is over the next 3 or 4 weeks, they're going to come to us and they're going to say, we're going to get rid of all the tariffs. We're going to win everything. We even have Lake Ontario is now Lake America. And that's been done, by the way. It actually just got done. They told me it was just completed. But they're going to come in and they're going to say, sir, we are sorry. They've treated the United States very, very badly. I think a deal will be made, but it's got to be a fair deal.
1: I think we all know the fair share of difficulties and disruptions that have come with this Red Sea, Persian Gulf, and that region, the UAE region, the disruptions that have come. I think if you look at the choke points, the Strait of Hormuz, Bab al-Mandeb in that area, and additionally, the Suez Canal in the Red Sea as well. The Bab al-Mandeb transshipment cargo and the normal regional cargo that passes from around that place, we have seen a shift of about 70 to 80% of cargo, and that means it's a very diverse and a difficult situation. There's a flip coin to that, and the carriers would look at the cost of detouring could maybe averagely cost like 300,000 300,000 USD. The war risk surcharge on the other side.

0: if it exceeds 0.7% to 1% of the hull value, I mean of the ship's value, then it's better to detour than to pay the oil risk surcharge. And that is what majority of the liners are opting to do.
1: U.S. artificial intelligence developer Anthropic has warned investors of potential existential risk to humanity in the prospectus for its highly anticipated initial public offering of shares, the Financial Times reported Tuesday. Citing people with knowledge of the so-called S1 filing to go public, the report notes the possibility of powerful AI models to operate beyond their predicted parameters despite safety controls. The warnings from the Claude maker come as industry insiders and government officials voice alarms over the dangers of a technology that has escaped oversight in a series of rogue incidents, including hackings and joint cyber attacks. Anthropic's chief, Dario Amodei, is among the AI industry executives expected to meet with President Donald Trump and other officials in Washington later Tuesday, according to reports not yet confirmed by the White House. The IPO filing also gives financial details of the company created just 6 years ago, including plans to spend a massive $518 billion on AI infrastructure and computing power in the coming years. It said operating losses hit more than $8 billion last year, as development costs far outstripped revenue of $4.6 billion. The IPO, expected in the coming weeks, could value Anthropic at around $2 trillion, making it the biggest public stock sale of all time.

0: OpenAI has scrapped the release of GPT 6.1 Astra, a next-generation AI model planned for an October debut after internal testing found the system did not meet the company's safety and alignment standards. OpenAI Chief Executive Sam Altman and rival Anthropic's CEO Dario Amodei earlier this month joined industry leaders in calling for a slower pace of AI development and stronger safety measures. The Wall Street Journal reported earlier in the day that OpenAI had abandoned plans to launch the model, which was expected to be integrated into ChatGPT and Codex and was designed to handle more complex tasks without human assistance. The journal reported that GPT 6.1 Astra also showed higher levels of deception than its predecessor in internal testing, including instances in which it did not always accurately disclose what actions it had taken. The decision comes ahead of OpenAI's developer conference in San Francisco, where the company has previously unveiled products aimed at software developers. OpenAI's advanced models have repeatedly made negative headlines across the world in recent weeks, prompting serious concern about safety and calls for government regulation. In the most high-profile case so far, an OpenAI system broke out of a secured test environment and hacked into computers belonging to another AI company, the platform Hugging Face.
1: Ziraat Bank is with you all around the world.

Italy defeated Turkish national football team 4-1, while France claimed a late 1-0 victory over Belgium as UEFA Nations League Group A1 continued with match day 2 action on Monday. The Azzurri, who opened their Group A1 campaign with a 2-0 home defeat to Belgium, took control early against Crescent Stars and scored 3 times in the opening 27 minutes. Alessandro Bastoni opened the scoring in the 9th minute, powering home from a corner before David Fratesi doubled Italy's advantage in the 22nd minute. Michael Caiodi then scored his first international goal 5 minutes later, finishing after Francesco Pio Esposito found him unmarked in the box to send

Italy into halftime with a 3-0 lead. Crescent Stars pulled one back shortly after the restart as Oğuz Aydın capitalized on Gianluigi Donnarumma coming off his line and squared the ball for Barış Alper Yılmaz to fire into an empty net in the 47th minute. But Italy quickly restored their 3-goal advantage through Pio Esposito in the 50th minute. Barış Alper Yılmaz appeared to score his second goal 7 minutes later, but it was ruled out for offside as Italy went on to seal a 4-1 victory. The result extended Turkey's wait for a first victory over Italy.

0: excitement. I'm pretty sure the city is excited about it. We're excited about it, the team is, organization. But, you know, I think that has been, that happening has been talked about since, what, the bubble? So to see it finally happen, obviously it's going to be an exciting year, and looking forward to it.
1: I know what I feel. I know that I thrive when I'm somewhere uncomfortable. You know, this is all new for me. I'm trying to learn defense. I'm trying to learn offenses. I'm trying to fit in the locker room with new faces. I'm trying to be able to play with players that I've never played before. It's all new for me. It's exciting. I know that I'm going to put in the work. Succeed or fail, I'm going to fail by working, or succeed by working. And the goal is to win the championship, man.

Whatever the team needs for me to do. I think the luxury of my game is I can do everything. Literally, I can do everything. I am just looking forward to just obviously seeing what his process is as well. You know, Joe is one of the most talented guys that we have in the world. And obviously we all know that, you know, for him, it's just been about health. You know, how can he stay healthy to be the best version of himself, be the best version of himself, to be the best version of us as a team. And I've seen he put in a lot of work on his body, put in a lot of work in his game, a lot of work on his mental this offseason. So that is, you know, a big upside, not only for us as his teammates, but I guarantee it is for him. I don't want to speak for him. You guys have talked to him, but I guarantee that's a big, good feeling for him. So me as like the elder statesman of the team, the guy that's been through a lot, hopefully I can just give him resources and give him whatever he needs on a day-to-day basis to make him feel even more and more comfortable about where he is, about where we are as a team, both on the floor and off the floor. So I'm definitely in this corner, and I can't wait to, you know, to be out there on the court with him again like we was in 24 with the Olympics. If you want to do something special, it takes time. And it takes like every single day doing things that you may not want to do, because it's like the same thing over and over and over and over and over, repetition after repetition after repetition. In order for us to be great, we have to do things that are just not comfortable. We have to be comfortable with being uncomfortable. That is the best way to expedite being great. You have to fall in love with doing things that's uncomfortable. And if we can do that, then we can be a great team. If we don't do that, then we would be like, oh, man, it was a great team on paper, and we had a lot of great talent, and we lost in the second round. Like, I don't want to do that. I didn't leave my family to lose in the second round. I know that for sure. So work needs to be done, and I'm ready to put the work in.

Sudoza with your global weather update. Let's start. Across much of Europe, light clouds are moving quickly across the region. Athens will be partly cloudy at 24 degrees, while Ankara is cloudy at 17. Farther west, warmer conditions stay cold for most of the continent. Rome is partly cloudy at 27 degrees, and Berlin is cloudy at 24. In the Balkans, temperatures remain on the warmer side. Tirana is partly cloudy at 27 degrees, while Pristina has similar weather at 19. The Middle East warms up today, though. Mecca peaks at 39 degrees, and Baghdad is partly cloudy at 35. In Central Asia, Almaty is partly cloudy at 21 degrees, while Baku is rainy at 23. Farther east, Bangkok has a thunderstorm at 31 degrees, and Urumqi is sunny at 20. Across Africa, Casablanca is partly cloudy at 28 degrees, while Tripoli is sunny at 28 degrees as well. In North America, Toronto is partly cloudy, and Los Angeles has similar weather at 30. In South America, Buenos Aires is at 19 degrees, while Caracas is partly cloudy at 28. Across Oceania, Sydney is partly cloudy at 21 degrees, while Port Moresby is at 28 for today. That's the latest global weather update. 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

0: 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Burada
1: Turkish Foreign Minister Hakan Fidan held a series of high-level talks in the United Arab Emirates focused on strengthening bilateral relations and addressing regional challenges. Fidan traveled to Abu Dhabi following his diplomatic engagements on the sidelines of the 81st United Nations General Assembly in New York. During the visit, Fidan was received by UAE President Sheikh Mohammed bin Zayed Al Nahyan as part of the two countries' continuing high-level dialogue. The Turkish foreign minister also held meetings with other senior Emirati officials to discuss cooperation between Ankara and Abu Dhabi. The Turkish foreign minister described the visit as highly productive, saying that the talks provided an opportunity to comprehensively assess bilateral relations. Regional developments were also a major focus, with both sides exchanging views on challenges affecting peace and stability across the wider region. Ankara has emphasized stronger regional coordination and dialogue as part of its efforts to address conflicts and promote stability. The United States and Iran have resumed diplomatic efforts to end 7 months of war, with officials from both sides holding separate talks with mediators. The renewed push is centered on an amended version of Iran's 7-day ceasefire proposal presented on the sidelines of the United Nations General Assembly.
2: خب این طرح مارکر طرح 7 ماده‌ای معروف شد از طریق واسطه قطری به آمریکایی‌ها منتقل شد علی‌رغم حرفایی که حالا رئیس جمهور آمریکا و اینها زدن ولی خب من گفتم و منتظر پاسخ رسمی آمریکا از طریق واسطه هستیم.
1: The Iranian plan calls for an end to hostilities in Iran and Lebanon, the unfreezing of Iranian assets, the lifting of sanctions on Iranian oil, and an end to the U.S. blockade on Iranian ports. In return, Iran would allow the Strait of Hormuz to reopen, restoring traffic through one of the world's most important energy shipping routes. U.S. President Donald Trump confirmed that American officials had spoken separately with mediators, signaling that diplomatic contacts remain active despite disagreements over Tehran's conditions.
3: We have Iran. We'll never have a nuclear weapon. We're going to win that war very soon. That'll be over. And the gas prices will come tumbling down. So nobody else could have done that. Nobody else.
1: The latest diplomatic effort follows two previous mediated ceasefires that quickly collapsed, leaving negotiations facing another test as Washington and Tehran seek a possible path out of the conflict.
4: Hezbollah Secretary General Naim Qassem said Sunday that the group remained committed to resistance and would not surrender to Israel, reaffirming the group's refusal to disarm. Speaking at a Sunday rally marking the second anniversary of the death of late Hezbollah leader Hassan Nasrallah, Qassem said Hezbollah will only keep moving forward and will not be defeated. In his televised speech at the rally, Qassem said, Hezbollah cannot survive without resistance, and called on all social groups in Lebanon to remain united. According to Al-Manar TV channel, thousands of people took part in the rally held in the southern suburbs of Beirut, Lebanon's capital. On September 27, 2024, then, Hezbollah leader Hassan Nasrallah was killed in an Israeli airstrike on Beirut. Israel and Hezbollah agreed to a ceasefire on June 19th following negotiations in Washington. Under the deal, Israeli forces were to withdraw from parts of southern Lebanon, with the Lebanese army taking over security responsibilities there. But since the agreement was reached, Israeli forces have continued to carry out military strikes on targets inside Lebanon.
5: Moving to Yemen, where humanitarian colleagues on the ground tell us that civilians continue to bear the brunt of the escalating hostilities. Casualties are mounting, displacement is growing, and the risk of disease outbreak. Up to today, the escalation in fighting has forced some 142,000 men, women, and children to flee their homes. That's what the International Organization for Migration is telling us. We and our humanitarian partners continue to support the response and have reached more than 115,000 internally displaced people so far. Nearly $20 million in emergency funding has been mobilized by the Yemen Humanitarian Fund and the Central Emergency Response Fund to support newly displaced families and communities, but we need more money and we need it very soon. The fighting is pushing an already fragile health system in Yemen to the brink, forcing some hospitals to suspend emergency obstetric care in order to treat the wounded. In response, our health partners have deployed more than 20 mobile health partners, mobile medical teams, activated rapid response teams, and delivered 60 metric tons of medical supplies. But life-saving medical supplies are rapidly dwindling, and access remains very difficult due to the ongoing fighting.
1: One Palestinian was killed and a number of people, including children, were wounded on Monday when an Israeli airstrike hit an apartment in a building in the Nasser neighborhood west of Gaza City in violation of the ceasefire, according to Palestinian sources. The targeted apartment was completely destroyed in the strike, and a fire broke out in the building, causing fear and panic among nearby residents. The Palestinian who was killed and the wounded were taken to Al-Shifa Hospital in Gaza City. According to Palestinian media, the man killed in the strike was identified as Al-Beek. The strike was one of at least two separate Israeli attacks in Gaza reported on Monday. In a second incident, a woman was killed and her husband and others were wounded when an Israeli strike hit the rooftop of a building in Gaza City. A third strike killed a woman and wounded others in the Nusayrat refugee camp in central Gaza. The Israeli military said it had struck a terrorist there without providing further details.
6: The strikes come despite the ceasefire that has been in place since October 2025. Israeli attacks have continued in Gaza on a near daily basis since the truce began, with more than 1,400 Palestinians killed by Israeli fire since October, according to health officials in the territory. In the Nusayrat refugee camp in central Gaza, Palestinians are preparing to bury more than 50 bodies recovered from the rubble of homes destroyed in Israeli attacks. The funerals are planned to take place tomorrow, following a ceremony to be held in front of Avda Hospital in the city, after which the bodies will be laid to rest. Abu Ines Al-Tawil, a relative of the Al-Tawil family, members of which were killed in Israeli attacks, said they were preparing to send off the bodies from in front of Avdeh Hospital. Saying they felt great sorrow and anger over what had happened, Tawil held Israel, the United States, and countries that support Israel responsible for the attacks, which he described as a massacre. Tawil wished mercy for those who had died and a swift recovery for the wounded. Gade Al-Hanafi, grandmother of two children from the Hanafi family, said that a number of her relatives, including children, had been killed in the engineer's tower. Calling for those still trapped under the rubble to be pulled out, Hanafi, drawing particular attention to the children, said, "If only they could get our children, our little ones, out." Israeli security were seen inspecting the home of a Palestinian American in the occupied West Bank after reports of invaders arriving at the village of Kirbet Abu Fala in the wee hours, throwing stones at the property and setting vehicles on fire. Israeli police said in a statement that an investigation was opened, adding that security forces had arrived at the scene and started collecting findings, evidence, and testimony. "We saw invaders entering from here and from there," described Palestinian-American homeowner Mustafa Aid Shukri. "When they entered, we naturally started screaming, and people came. They, invaders, began by targeting one Jeep, then another, and then the next." Nazim Shoman, head of Kirbet Abu Fala Council, said invaders pelted the house with stones and attempted to force their way inside before setting vehicles on fire when they failed to enter the house. Palestinians in the occupied West Bank have been facing a wave of violence as Israel's hardline government, dominated by invader leaders and supporters, has overseen a surge in settlement construction over the past 4 years. Such attacks have surged since the genocide in Gaza began on October 7, 2023, according to the United Nations Humanitarian Office. In July, the UN Human Rights Office reported that there were about 190 invader attacks per month in the first 4 months of 2026. The number of invader attacks in the occupied West Bank has increased each year since 2023, rising to 1,835 in 2025, according to the UN Humanitarian Aid Office. Israel captured the West Bank, along with Gaza and East Jerusalem, in the 1967 Mideast War, territories the Palestinians want for a future state. The UN and much of the international community consider them to be illegally occupied. Since then, the Israeli government has built nearly 150 settlements that are home to well over 500,000 Jewish invaders. Many settlements resemble developed suburbs. Israel's military operates in all parts of the West Bank, but rights groups have said the military frequently turns a blind eye to invader violence. The invaders are Israeli citizens, and Israel's defense minister recently announced plans to fully transfer law enforcement among invaders to the Israeli police.

5 British nationals were arrested after police were alerted to 3 suspicious vans heading toward the airbase. But authorities said the suspects would be released under strict bail conditions. Police stressed that their release does not end the investigation, with multiple lines of inquiry continuing as officers examine whether the suspects knowingly or unknowingly acted on behalf of a foreign state. U.S. President Donald Trump said the incident might be connected to Iran, while Secretary of State Marco Rubio said a foreign actor was involved but did not provide evidence or identify a country. Iran has categorically denied involvement, describing suggestions of an Iranian connection as unfounded and accusing critics of fueling anti-Iran sentiment in Britain. The 3 vans have undergone extensive examination by police, military personnel, and forensic specialists, while significant security resources remain deployed around RAF Fairford. Security has also been strengthened at other U.S.-used air bases in Britain, while the U.S. Embassy advised American citizens in the country to remain cautious. British authorities said the immediate scene near Fairford had been made safe, allowing residents evacuated from nearby homes to return as the wider counterterrorism investigation continues.

Spanish counter-terror police are working to solve a puzzle. Why were five men and three large vans spotted lurking near the perimeter of a U.S.-operated military base in western England late at night? The five men, who are all British in their 20s and from London, were arrested on suspicion of explosives offences and of plotting a terror attack near RAF Fairford. But they've now been released, and police say they're investigating every possible angle, including the possibility that the suspects were working either knowingly or unknowingly for a foreign state. British authorities have accused both Russia and Iran of using local criminal proxies to carry out acts of arson and sabotage on British soil, and they say those attacks are becoming more frequent. RAF Fairford is operated by the U.S. Air Force, and it has been used during this year's war with Iran to carry out long-distance bomber strikes. Iran has denied any involvement in the events at RAF Fairford. Local residents say they had noticed increased security around the perimeter of RAF Fairford in recent weeks. And President Donald Trump has suggested that British and American authorities working together have foiled a serious attempt to attack the base. U.S. Secretary of State Marco Rubio has said that clearly there was a state actor involved, although he has not mentioned any particular country. British police say their investigation still has a long way to run, and they are being very tight-lipped about any potential link between the arrests, the base, and the wider geopolitical situation.

0: Russia said on Monday that its forces launched strikes on multiple Ukrainian targets with drones, while Ukraine on the same day reported repelling numerous Russian attacks along the front line over the past 24 hours. In an official statement, Russia's defense ministry said that from the night of Sunday into the early hours of Monday, Russian forces used drones to strike logistics and communication centers serving the Ukrainian military, as well as port infrastructure and vessels. The ministry also said Russian forces took control of two settlements in the Sumy and Donetsk regions in the past 24 hours. It added that Russian air defenses had shot down 10 Ukrainian guided aerial bombs and 442 drones. On the same day, the General Staff of the Armed Forces of Ukraine reported in a statement that 229 combat engagements had taken place along the front line over the past 24 hours. The Ukrainian forces repelled multiple Russian attacks in the directions of Kupiansk and Pokrovsk, the statement said. It also added that the Ukrainian Air Force, missile forces, and artillery units had carried out strikes against Russian forces.
1: This is Central Kyiv today. This is only the second attack we've seen in the past hour, this time near a medical facility. The one earlier was on a academic building in the center of the city. Russian attacks on Kyiv have escalated, intensified in the last 6 weeks, and even in the last 24 hours, we've heard relentless air raids, explosions across the city. The problem is that Russia has introduced a new generation of Shahed drones that are jet-powered. They go far too fast for Ukraine's interceptors to strike them down. Defense companies are working against the clock, trying to find a solution, trying to find interceptors that can hit these new class of Shaheds. But until then, attacks like these have continued across the city, have terrorized citizens. We've seen people crying, calling home, checking on loved ones, making sure that they're okay. People in the capital say they're very tired of the continued attacks. President Zelensky has asked that interceptors that have tested against these jet-powered Shaheds that have managed to hit some, that they be manufactured at scale, but that's going to take time. For now, this scene has become far too common in the city and will likely continue. The only fear is what will happen in the next couple months when winter's cold sets in. And it will be far harder for Ukrainian citizens to endure attacks such as these.
0: The return of prominent neo-Nazi figure Ilias Kassidiaris to political activity is raising fresh concerns over a resurgence of the far right in Greece ahead of the country's 2027 general election. Kassidiaris walked free from prison and immediately signaled plans for a political comeback, seeking to rebuild a nationalist movement after the collapse of Golden Dawn. His return comes as far-right forces attempt to expand their influence in Greek politics, with migration, border security, and nationalist rhetoric increasingly becoming areas of political confrontation. Kassidiaris was a leading figure in Golden Dawn, the neo-Nazi movement that rose to prominence during Greece's financial crisis before a court ruled in 2020 that it had operated as a criminal organization. The movement became notorious for organized violence against migrants and political opponents, while members of its leadership openly expressed admiration for Adolf Hitler. Kassidiaris himself was sentenced to more than 13 years in prison for his role in the organization and has a record of violence, including physically attacking left-wing politicians during a live television appearance. Despite his imprisonment and the dismantling of Golden Dawn, Kassidiaris continued trying to exert influence over Greek politics, using social media and directing supporters toward other far-right political movements. His renewed political activity could further intensify the far right's presence in public debate. With Greece moving toward elections in 2027, Kassidiaris' return has renewed scrutiny of whether political forces rooted in the former Golden Dawn movement can once again gain influence in the country's political landscape.
2: French high school students blocked schools on Tuesday as civil servants went on strike. In a show of rising tensions and discontent with planned budget cuts ahead of next year's presidential election. 7 months before presidential election, opinion polls consistently show the deep unpopularity of the center-right government and president. Far-right National Rally chief Marine Le Pen and hard-left France, unbowed leader Jean-Luc Mélenchon, are likely to qualify for the election runoff, with Le Pen seen best placed to win the election, the surveys show. A placard which read, "Macron Explosion," was seen in front of the entrance of the Arago in Paris, while in front of the Hélène Boucher, "Less cops, more money," was written on a large banner red. Several high schools were blocked across France. France's economy will grow less than expected this year, which will complicate the minority government's task of getting its 2027 budget passed in the coming months in a deeply divided parliament and will force a tightening of the budget.

Shipping containers were used to block streets across Islamabad as authorities sought to prevent a planned protest march by supporters of imprisoned former Prime Minister Imran Khan's Pakistan Tehreek-e-Insaf Party, PTI. The blockade brought parts of the capital to a standstill, with containers sealing off key intersections, including D Chowk, a central square that has been a focal point for PTI demonstrations. Security forces were deployed in large numbers across the city. This is a democratic country, and such things should not happen in a democracy. Islamabad resident Shabana Khan said, Tariq Abbasi, a shopkeeper near D Chowk, said the blockade had devastated his business. The placement of these shipping containers in Islamabad, especially near D Chowk, has brought our business to a standstill, he said. Our business has dried up because customers have stopped coming due to the blockade. The government needs to take into consideration that blocking D Chowk with containers on a daily basis is badly affecting our business. Resident Faisal Hussein said he supported the right to protest, but called for restraint on both sides. Protesting is a fundamental right, and it is not a bad thing. However, protests should not be violent, nor should they lead to arson or vandalism, he said. The government should also understand that protesting is a constitutional right, not an illegal act, and that placing shipping containers as a blockade in the entire city is not appropriate. PTI has staged repeated protests in Islamabad in recent months, demanding Khan's release, with authorities responding each time by sealing off the capital with shipping containers to prevent demonstrators from gathering at key sites.

Malaysia began the process of deporting around 1,500 Myanmar nationals on Tuesday, September 29th, as part of a refugee repatriation program, defying objections from the United Nations and dozens of human rights groups. The deportation is the first phase of a broader plan agreed with Myanmar that could see the return of as many as 5,000.

and people. Malaysia has said that the program was strictly voluntary, but the UN Refugee Agency and civil society organizations have raised concerns about the safety of those being returned, with Myanmar still in a state of civil war. Dozens of buses accompanied by security vehicles arrived at a stadium near the Lumut Naval Base in Malaysia's Perak state on Tuesday morning, before being moved to the port where two Myanmar naval vessels and a hospital ship had docked, according to Reuters witnesses. It was unclear who were aboard the buses. Myanmar's foreign ministry said this month that it was working with countries to facilitate the voluntary return of verified displaced persons in a safe and dignified manner, according to a state media report. Myanmar has been in turmoil since a 2021 coup triggered a civil war, with the military fighting armed groups across multiple front lines. According to UNHCR data, Malaysia hosts around 193,000 refugees from Myanmar, around two-thirds of whom were Rohingya. It was unclear if any Rohingya refugees were among those being repatriated on Tuesday.

Turning to Nepal, a quick update a month after the devastating floods. Latest government figures indicate that more than 1,450 people were killed and more than 5,000 remain missing following the floods of August 26. The economic impact has also been severe. 13 hydropower projects were impacted, alongside major damage to transport, to trade, and to tourism, with overall losses estimated to 4 to 5% of Nepal's gross domestic product. Under the leadership of the government, the response by the UN team and our partners has reached more than 64,000 people so far, but the focus is increasingly shifting now to recovery. Thousands of families remain displaced. An estimated 2.2 million tons of debris still need to be cleared. Safe land is needed for people who cannot return to their homes, and roads and essential services still need to be restored in many parts. As you know, the government of Nepal, together with us, launched a $49.6 million humanitarian appeal to assist more than 84,000 people. So far, $22 million has been pledged, leaving a gap of over $27 million. We continue to call for sustained international support as communities move from emergency response to recovery and rebuilding.

Iowa has the second highest cancer rate in the United States, and it's reshaping this year's elections. At the Iowa State Fair, Republican Congressman Zach Nunn told the crowd, "My mom is a survivor." His Democratic challenger, State Senator Sarah Trone Garriott, said on the same stage, "We know Iowa has a cancer problem." In fact, 5 of 6 major candidates for Congress and governor raised the issue at the fair. Iowa's cancer rate began rising in 2014 after more than a decade of decline. It's now one of just 3 U.S. states where cancer is increasing, driven by higher rates of lung, prostate, and breast cancer. Many voters point to nitrate pollution in the water, linked to fertilizer runoff from Iowa's farmland. The Iowa Farmers Union said they've heard these concerns and that farmers should be at the center of any long-term solution. Scientists haven't reached a consensus on the risk from nitrate-contaminated drinking water, but voters are worried. Democrats are using the issue to attack Republican-backed Medicaid cuts under Trump's tax law, while Republicans are pointing to funding for cancer screening and research. One thing both sides can agree on, Iowans want answers.

OpenAI apologized for the hacking of an Australian government website by a rogue AI agent, committing funding to improve cyber defenses and to establish a local response task force as scrutiny mounts over the high-profile incident. In a blog post on Tuesday titled "How We Will Do Better for Australia," the ChatGPT maker acknowledged it mishandled its response and pledged to take accountability.

To rebuild trust with the Australian people. The incursion, which occurred in June but was not made public until last week, is the first known instance of an AI agent hacking a government website. The incident alarmed Australia, drawing public condemnation and a sharp rebuke from Prime Minister Anthony Albanese, who called it unacceptable and criticized the company's delay in notifying the government. In June, during internal training and evaluation, our models accessed Australian government websites in ways they were not authorized to, OpenAI said in the blog post. We also should have handled our response better. We are sorry and working to do better in the future. OpenAI said an experimental AI model breached the service's Australia Medicare Statistics Reporting Service, a data portal for the country's universal healthcare system, during an internal training activity. An OpenAI model discovered a way to gain non-public access to the service and ran commands, retrieved internal files, credentials, and aggregate statistics, and wrote files, the company said. But its review to date had not found any evidence of medical records being accessed from the portal, OpenAI said. AI agent activity affecting three other Australian government agency websites also did not result in access to sensitive records, according to the company. OpenAI said it would provide dedicated support for the affected agencies, finance the strengthening of cyber defenses for government and industry through its $1 billion global fund, and establish an Australian task force to develop recommendations drawing on lessons from these incidents. It also confirmed Chief Strategy Officer Jason Kwan would appear at an Australian Senate committee hearing on AI in Sydney on October 6th. The Australian government has announced a rapid review into the incident, examining potential notification and reporting obligations of AI companies and the adequacy of its laws in dealing with such breaches.

0: first ladies and international representatives have called for stronger global standards to protect children online as rapidly developing digital technologies create new risks for younger generations. The calls came during a panel titled Invisible Architecture, Building Safe Digital Systems for Children, Advancing International Standards and Shared Responsibility, held during the 81st United Nations General Assembly High Level Week. Turkish First Lady Emine Erdogan said that national regulations alone are insufficient to govern technology companies operating across borders and called for countries to unite around common global standards.
1: Farklılaşan ulusal uygulamalardan ziyade ortak küresel standartlar geliştirmeliyiz. Bu standartları Birleşmiş Milletler çatısı altında birlikte oluşturmalıyız.
0: Belgium's Queen Matilda said that children must not become subjects of a global technology experiment or be treated according to business models built around collecting data and capturing attention.
2: Children cannot be the subjects of a global tech experiment, nor the adjustment variable for business models based on data collection and attention capture.
0: Canada's Diana Fox Carney warned that artificial intelligence represents the next major challenge, saying that children should not have to surrender their childhood to technologies created by adults.
3: First Lady Emine Erdogan, thank you for bringing us together today and for your leadership in drawing attention to an issue that grows more urgent by the day. And now, with the rise of artificial intelligence, we're entering a new frontier of risk. One that threatens not only our children's well-being, but their safety, their security, and in the most tragic cases, their lives.
0: Lithuania's First Lady, Diana Nausėdien, highlighted the need for technologies that can provide effective age verification while protecting children's personal data against leaks, tracking, and profiling.
4: I would like to sincerely thank Turkey's First Lady, Emine Erdogan, for bringing us together during the high-level week of the United Nations General Assembly to discuss on how to build safe digital systems for children, advance international standards, and share responsibility.
0: Romania's First Lady Mirabela Gradinaru said digital threats were no longer confined by national borders, making international cooperation essential to protecting children in an increasingly connected world.
5: The problem is no longer local. The solution can no longer be only local. Today, I also address you as a mother, because behind every policy, every standard and every debate about technology, there are real children growing up in a world that is changing faster than any generation before them has experienced.
0: Serbia's First Lady Tamara Vucic also called for children to be given the knowledge needed to understand artificial intelligence alongside safe standards governing its use in education.
6: If we were asked whether technological progress is good or bad, could we really give a simple answer? Probably not. Technology itself is neither good nor harmful. Its impact depends on what we choose to do with it.
0: The panel, organized by the Turkish Family and Social Services Ministry, UNICEF, and the UN Special Representative on Violence Against Children, emphasized shared international responsibility for building a safer digital environment for children.
7: Ziraat Bank is with you all around the world.

0: Well, they want to have a deal with us. They call us all the time. The problem is that they've treated the United States very unfairly. They have been one of the worst countries in the entire world. You know, we get along with China, we get along with the people, and we make good deals, but Canada's been really very difficult to deal with, actually. They've charged our farmers 400% tariffs and more. And they take advantage of us. They feel entitled. And, you know, they get 95%. 95% of the business they do with the United States. With us, it's a tiny fraction of that number. It's not a big number at all. I think what's going to happen is over the next 3 or 4 weeks, they're going to come to us and they're going to say, we're going to get rid of all the tariffs. We're going to win everything. We even have Lake Ontario is now Lake America. And that's been done, by the way. It actually just got done. They told me it was just completed. But they're going to come in, and they're going to say, sir, we are sorry. They've treated the United States very, very badly. I think a deal will be made, but it's got to be a fair deal.
1: I think we all know the fair share of difficulties and disruptions that have come with this Red Sea, Persian Gulf, and that region, the UAE region, the disruption that have come. I think if you look at the choke points, the Strait of Hormuz, Bab al-Mandeb in that area, and additionally, the Suez Canal in the Red Sea as well. The Bab al-Mandeb transshipment cargo and the normal regional cargo that passes from around that place, we have seen a shift of about 70 to 80% of cargo, and that means it's a very diverse and difficult situation. There's a flip coin to that, and the carriers would look at the cost of detouring could maybe averagely cost like 300,000, 300,000 USD. The war risk surcharge on the other side, if it exceeds 0.7% to 1% of the hull value, I mean of the ship's value, then it's better to detour than to pay the oil risk surcharge. And that is what majority of the liners are opting to do.
2: U.S. artificial intelligence developer Anthropic has warned investors of potential existential risk to humanity in the prospectus for its highly anticipated initial public offering of shares, the Financial Times reported Tuesday. Citing people with knowledge of the so-called S-1 filing to go public, the report notes the possibility of powerful AI models to operate beyond their predicted parameters despite safety controls. The warnings from the Claude maker come as industry insiders and government officials voice alarms over the dangers of a technology that has escaped oversight in a series of rogue incidents, including hackings and joint cyber attacks. Anthropic's chief, Dario Amodei, is among the AI industry executives expected to meet with President Donald Trump and other officials in Washington later Tuesday, according to reports not yet confirmed by the White House. The IPO filing also gives financial details of the company created just 6 years ago, including plans to spend a massive $518 billion on AI infrastructure and computing power in the coming years. It said operating losses hit more than $8 billion last year, as development costs far outstripped revenue of $4.6 billion. The IPO, expected in the coming weeks, could value Anthropic at around $2 trillion, making it the biggest public stock sale of all time.

0: OpenAI has scrapped the release of GPT 6.1 Astra, a next-generation AI model planned for an October debut after internal testing found the system did not meet the company's safety and alignment standards. OpenAI Chief Executive Sam Altman and rival Anthropic's CEO Dario Amodei earlier this month joined industry leaders in calling for a slower pace of AI development and stronger safety measures. The Wall Street Journal reported earlier in the day that OpenAI had abandoned plans to launch the model, which was expected to be integrated into ChatGPT and Codex and was designed to handle more complex tasks without human assistance. The journal reported that GPT 6.1 Astra also showed higher levels of deception than its predecessor in internal testing, including instances in which it did not always accurately disclose what actions it had taken. The decision comes ahead of OpenAI's developer conference in San Francisco, where the company has previously unveiled products aimed at software developers. OpenAI's advanced models have repeatedly made negative headlines across the world in recent weeks, prompting serious concern about safety and calls for government regulation. In the most high-profile case so far, an OpenAI system broke out of a secured test environment and hacked into computers belonging to another AI company, the platform Hugging Face.
1: Ziraat Bank is with you all around the world.

Italy defeated Turkish national football team 4-1, while France claimed a late 1-0 victory over Belgium as UEFA Nations League Group A1 continued with match day 2 action on Monday. The Azzurri, who opened their Group A1 campaign with a 2-0 home defeat to Belgium, took control early against Crescent Stars and scored 3 times in the opening 27 minutes. Alessandro Bastoni opened the scoring in the 9th minute, powering home from a corner before David Fratesi doubled Italy's advantage in the 22nd minute. Michael Caiodi then scored his first international goal 5 minutes later, finishing after Francesco Pio Esposito found him unmarked in the box to send Italy into halftime with a 3-0 lead. Crescent Stars pulled one back shortly after the restart as Oğuz Aydın capitalized on Gianluigi Donnarumma coming off his line and squared the ball for Barış Alper Yılmaz to fire into an empty net in the 47th minute. But Italy quickly restored their 3-goal advantage through Pio Esposito in the 50th minute.

Barış Alper Yılmaz appeared to score his second goal 7 minutes later, but it was ruled out for offside as Italy went on to seal a 4-1 victory. The result extended Turkey's wait for a first victory over Italy.

0: excitement. I'm pretty sure the city is excited about it. We're excited about it. The team is, organization. But, you know, I think that has been, that happening has been talked about since, what, the bubble? So to see it finally happen, obviously it's going to be an exciting year, and looking forward to it.
1: I know what I feel. I know that I thrive when I'm somewhere uncomfortable. You know, this is all new for me. I'm trying to learn defense. I'm trying to learn offenses. I'm trying to fit in a locker room with new faces. I'm trying to be able to play with players that I've never played before. It's all new for me. It's exciting. I know that I'm going to put in the work. Succeed or fail, I'm going to fail by working, or succeed by working. And the goal is to win a championship, man.

Whatever the team needs for me to do. I think the luxury of my game is I can do everything. Literally, I can do everything. I am just looking forward to just obviously seeing what his process is as well. You know, Joe is one of the most talented guys that we have in the world. And obviously we all know that, you know, for him, it's just been about health. You know, how can he stay healthy to be the best version of himself, be the best version of himself, to be the best version of us as a team. And I've seen he put in a lot of work on his body, put in a lot of work in his game, a lot of work on his mental this offseason. So that is, you know, a big upside, not only for us as his teammates, but I guarantee it is for him. I don't want to speak for him. You guys have talked to him, but I guarantee that's a big, good feeling for him. So me as like the elder statesman of the team, the guy that's been through a lot, hopefully I can just give him resources and give him whatever he needs on a day-to-day basis to make him feel even more and more comfortable about where he is, about where we are as a team, both on the floor and off the floor. So I'm definitely in this corner, and I can't wait to, you know, to be out there on the court with him again like we was in 24 with the Olympics. If you want to do something special, it takes time. And it takes like every single day doing things that you may not want to do, because it's like the same thing over and over and over and over and over, repetition after repetition after repetition. In order for us to be great, we have to do things that are just not comfortable. We have to be comfortable with being uncomfortable. That is the best way to expedite being great. You have to fall in love with doing things that's uncomfortable. And if we can do that, then we can be a great team. If we don't do that, then we would be like, oh, man, it was a great team on paper, and we had a lot of great talent, and we lost in the second round. Like, I don't want to do that. I didn't leave my family to lose in the second round. I know that for sure. So work needs to be done, and I'm ready to put the work in.

Sudoza with your global weather update. Let's start. Across much of Europe, light clouds are moving quickly across the region. Athens will be partly cloudy at 24 degrees, while Ankara is cloudy at 17. Farther west, warmer conditions stay cold for most of the continent. Rome is partly cloudy at 27 degrees, and Berlin is cloudy at 24. In the Balkans, temperatures remain on the warmer side. Tirana is partly cloudy at 27 degrees, while Pristina has similar weather at 19. The Middle East warms up today, though. Mecca peaks at 39 degrees and Baghdad is partly cloudy at 35. In Central Asia, Almaty is partly cloudy at 21 degrees, while Baku is rainy at 23. Farther east, Bangkok has a thunderstorm at 31 degrees and Urumqi is sunny at 20. Across Africa, Casablanca is partly cloudy at 28 degrees, while Tripoli is sunny at 28 degrees as well. In North America, Toronto is partly cloudy and Los Angeles has similar weather at 30. In South America, Buenos Aires is at 19 degrees, while Caracas is partly cloudy at 28. Across Oceania, Sydney is partly cloudy at 21 degrees, while Port Moresby is at 28 for today. That's the latest global weather update. Stay tuned for more news at Forecast Yarnay News.

0: Turkey is stepping up its diplomatic engagement as the Iran war continues to reshape the region and its wider economic landscape. From Ankara's coordination with the UAE to renewed discussions with Washington over the F-35 program, Turkey is facing a series of important diplomatic and security challenges while also seeking a stronger role in shaping regional developments. In Gaza, attention is turning to reconstruction, humanitarian access, and the international framework that could determine what comes next. And as tensions around the Strait of Hormuz and Bab al-Mandeb continue to threaten vital energy routes, the consequences are reaching well beyond the Middle East, with oil and gas prices remaining elevated and Europe facing renewed inflation pressures. Let's begin.
1: The United States and Iran have resumed diplomatic efforts to end 7 months of war, with officials from both sides holding separate talks with mediators. The renewed push is centered on an amended version of Iran's seven-day ceasefire proposal presented on the sidelines of the United Nations General Assembly. The Iranian plan calls for an end to hostilities in Iran and Lebanon, the unfreezing of Iranian assets, the lifting of sanctions on Iranian oil, and an end to the U.S. blockade on Iranian ports. In return, Iran would allow the Strait of Hormuz to reopen, restoring traffic through one of the world's most important energy shipping routes. U.S. President Donald Trump confirmed that American officials had spoken separately with mediators, signaling that diplomatic contacts remain active despite disagreements over Tehran's conditions.
2: We have Iran. We'll never have a nuclear weapon. We're going to win that war very soon. That'll be over. And the gas prices will come tumbling down. So nobody else could have done that. Nobody else.
1: The latest diplomatic effort follows two previous mediated ceasefires that quickly collapsed, leaving negotiations facing another test as Washington and Tehran seek a possible path out of the conflict.
0: Welcome back to the program. Dr. Mehmet Çelik, the ASABAS editorial coordinator. Welcome to Business Obama.
3: Thank you, Umar.
0: Mehmet, we were just watching this news report on Iran. Obviously, there are so many things happening right now. There's the Iran war, the Saudi conflict, France is sending military equipment to Saudi Arabia. And between all of that, Mehmet, there was a very important visit from the Turkish foreign minister, Hakan Fidan. He was yesterday in the UAE. Multiple things were discussed, regional issues, bilateral ties. But Mehmet, there was also preparation for the high-level strategic council. Tell me, what does Turkey want out of that particular meeting?
3: Well, Mr. Fidan, right after his visit to New York for the UN General Assembly and meetings on the sidelines of that, he directly flew to the UAE to meet the counterparts there and the officials there to discuss, of course, a wide range of topics. When we talk about this visit, it is not just one that comes at a very ordinary time where the countries strictly talk about bilateral and issues, how to strengthen cooperation, and then on the side, some of the regional topics. This meeting comes at a time where there is a war that has engulfed the whole region, and everyone has been affected by it. UAE, of course,

is directly affected by this war as a country that has been targeted by Iran. And the closure of Strait of Hormuz, of course, the situation in Yemen, the situation in Palestine. I mean, both Turkey and the UAE, two countries that are affected by the regional dynamics. Hakan Fidan's visit comes at a very crucial time. So timing is very important, I would say. But in addition to, of course, the regional issues, Turkey and UAE are strong in terms of their trade relations. Currently, in 2025, they had about 20 billion of volume in trade. They have a strategic investment process and strategic council that they had established in 2023. And then in 2025, they had in July, basically about a year ago, they had their first council meeting. What Turkey wants to do with the UAE is to increase not only Turkish investment in the UAE, but also attract the UAE financial investments also to Turkey, because Turkey is the largest, UAE is Turkey's largest Gulf investment presence, and also UAE is the biggest trade partner for Turkey. In that sense, when it comes to realizing that potential, the economic aspect of in the economic aspect of the relation, I think both sides wants to take the opportunity to capitalize more on that relationship that they have established after the normalization period began in ties in early 2020s. But of course, there is some of the regional hurdles that could somehow affect different, you know, the UAE's position vis-a-vis Turkey's position on regional matters. But nevertheless, I think when they look at the Palestine issue, for example, within the Board of Peace framework, they're both involved in that process. But in terms of the regional dynamics, I'm not sure if they're always on the same page, let's say regarding Horn of Africa, regarding the situation between Israel and Iran, regarding Bab al-Mandeb, and the situation between the UAE and Saudi Arabia. So in terms of some of the regional dynamics, we can't say that they're always aligned, but nevertheless, they want to increase this cooperation bilaterally an approach that would be mutually beneficial to both sides in terms of investment, in terms of trade. What Turkey wants to involve the UAE with is that regional ownership approach that Turkey has employed, that wants to limit outside intervention and, you know, have the owning the regional problems to provide regional solutions that could benefit everyone equally. The solutions that would not just be serving the third parties, the solutions that would not just be in the benefit of one party against the other, but rather this, you know, Turkey's approach to the region, and when Turkey wants the UAE to be part of that too, is that they want to ensure what happens, you know, the disagreements in the region are discussed among the regional partners with a constructive approach that could, you know, be more inclusive, and also the solutions would be in the benefit of all sides through an equal approach, through a fair and just approach that strategically would then bring stability to the region. Because it is one thing to have competition, but it is one thing to have rivalry that would lead to confrontation. And I think this is what Turkey wants to avoid within the region. And this is why Turkey wants to have competition, but also cooperation. Competition, but at the same time ensuring that the countries of the region are they are benefiting from this competition, in ensuring that, you know, their policies are, of course, securing the interests of the countries, but at the same time this motivation does not lead to confrontation and hard rivalry among the nations of this region. So I think, you know, that approach is something that
Turkey wants for the region. And of course, Turkey is very heavily investing in its relations with the Gulf countries. And this is why I think this visit comes at a very crucial time, especially at a time where that turmoil

0: is affecting everyone, not just within our region, but also, you know, the closure of Strait of Hormuz or Bab el-Mandeb is not restricted, that effect and the implication is not restricted to our region and the countries that are directly involved in this conflict. But everyone around the world is being impacted negatively by, you know, the restrictions on, let's say, the energy corridor through Strait of Hormuz. So I think there's a need for cooperation in the region as an exit strategy from this chaos that our region has been engulfed with. And I think one of the key important aspects of this would be to avoid, or at least to minimize, the external intervention into the region.
1: Mehmet, thank you for those comments. I'll be right back with you. Turkish President Recep Tayyip Erdogan said that Turkey used the UN General Assembly to advocate for a fair global order and amplify the voice of Palestinians, vowing to maintain Ankara's stance against Israel's actions in Gaza and the wider region.
2: 20 Eylül'de Birleşmiş Milletler 81. 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
1: Welcome back to the program. Mehmet, at the end of the UN General Assembly last week, President Erdogan also spoke about the F-35 jets. Now, this issue was raised back at the NATO summit as well. We attended, we heard Trump. He said that the United States will not sanction allies. We will open that F-35 jets deal as well. Mehmet, the biggest problem was the deployment of the S-400 Russian defense systems, right? Last week, Erdogan said that now Turkey is expecting some concrete steps from the United States. Mehmet, take us through that. What could those concrete steps look like? And also tell me about the Israeli lobby. Do you think how much influence does that have on those decisions?
0: Well, as you mentioned, when Donald Trump was in Ankara in July for the NATO summit, at the same time where he was trying to reach to Turkey on his way, or a day before, 2 days before, Netanyahu and some of the ministers or Israeli lobby, they were making statements regarding Turkey's F-35. Turkey being involved, returning to the F-35 program. You know, this is something that happened when Turkey was seeking air defense systems from NATO allies. They didn't answer positively. Turkey sought alternatives and got the S-400 from Russia. and then Turkey was removed from the F-35 program. Now things have, of course, shifted in the U.S.-Turkey relations, and Donald Trump, when he was here in July, he said that, you know, first of all, he answered the Israeli lobby and in Netanyahu, saying that, you know, we will decide on who we give basically our weapons to, or our aircrafts to. So I think in that sense, Donald Trump has made a clear, you know, position. He has cleared his position regarding how he wants to put his political will behind this issue. But it doesn't end there. There's technicalities. There's the, you know, the House and the Senate and the there's a Congress that resists to Donald Trump's idea of, you know, re-including Turkey in the F-35 programs and basically given the F-35s that Turkey has already paid for. I think, you know, when we look at the issue, of course, in Turkey and the U.S. relations, there is a leader-to-leader diplomacy and leader-to-leader relation that has positively contributed to the U.S.-Turkey relations, especially during the second term of Donald Trump. But I think so far on several issues, this is not enough to take concrete steps. When we look at the F-16s, when we look at the F-35 issue, when we look at, you know, some of the other issues that are lingering in bilateral ties, we see that, yes, there is a positive political will put behind solving these disagreements, but they don't translate into action. And this is, I think, remaining as a hurdle between in ties. This is why Mr. Erdogan says, you know, okay, we talked about it. You know, we are leader to leader when we are together. We are trying to be on the same page, and we are on the same page. And I am basically, you know, I understand that you're saying you want to solve this. Okay, let's see it in action then, because the action is not meeting the pledges made or the promises made right now, or at least the political will Donald Trump is putting behind the Turkey's, you know, strengthened cooperation in terms of the defense industry. I think the main problem here, of course, is the Israeli lobby or the lobby that does not want to see strengthening Turkey-U.S. relations. But at the same time, I think this is a lot to do with, you know, not just, you know, the Israeli lobby because of Israel, but how the U.S. state wants to place Turkey within NATO, or how perhaps even the Greek lobby is affecting this, how, you know, how Turkey-U.S. relations are going to unfold for the wider region. You know, The Economist had a cover page the other day, and you know, showing the U.S. basically walking away from the region. When the U.S. walks away from the region, the one actor that has established an order through one, you know, in one way or another, of course, controversially, but there is a dominant power in the region. When that power is walking away from the region, and of course it doesn't mean they're going to completely be away from the region, but when they walk away, the region will have a power vacuum, and who will fill this? It's something that also will be related to who U.S. wants to basically partner with in managing the new Middle East. In addition to who, you know, which country the U.S. will partner with or will support in becoming the key actor in the region, there will be, of course, countries like Iran that will seek to fill that gap. When we look at some of the possibilities, when the United States walks away, it is Israel, it is Turkey, it is Iran, and perhaps Saudi Arabia and some of the Gulf countries. When we look at the possible nominations, we see that Iran, of course, it's not one of the options because so far, you know, with the war against the United States, their position is no longer that solid. because of the weakened proxies or at least

0: because of the cost of the war, the economy, etc. When we look at Israel, Israel is an isolated country in the region. And for Israel to become a dominant power where they can have also good relations, basically the Abraham Accords need to be working, and not every country is going to be on par with that decision. There is then the Gulf countries and Saudi Arabia. I think their vulnerability was pretty apparent during the Iran war. And so Turkey becomes the most probable actor that is going to lead the way when there is that power vacuum. And I think there's, you know, when it comes to F-35s, when it comes to F-16s, Israel wants to minimize the possibility of Turkey becoming the leader of this region in case the U.S. walks away. This is why I think, you know, when it comes to Turkey's military power, there is no match for it in the region. But especially if Turkey gets the F-35s, then that air superiority of Israeli army will be matched with the Turkish Air Force. And this is going to be a game changer, I think, in the medium term for Israel's actions within the region, and especially threatening rhetoric that comes from Israel against Turkey. But nevertheless, I think for the U.S. and Turkey relations right now, there has been a lot of positive remarks regarding the F-35s, but it needs to be matched with actions. And this is something that Turkey right now is waiting to see that action. But that wait time is not unlimited. First of all, if that political will is provided by Donald Trump, Donald Trump's term is not unlimited. His time is not unlimited, and nor is the regional dynamics. And of course, Turkey's patience is not unlimited also. And Turkey is seeking Eurofighters at the same time. At the same time, it is developing its own fifth-generation stealth aircraft Khan. So Turkey is filling that gap. But in the medium and near future, Turkey needs that needs those F-35s to strengthen its position within the region in case there's threats against it.
1: Dr. Mehmet Çelikli, Sabah's editorial coordinator, thank you so much for that analysis. Oil prices have risen more than 3% after the U.S. rejected Iran's proposal for a seven-day truce, reviving concerns over supplies through the Strait of Hormuz.
2: Oil prices rose while stocks and bonds fell after U.S. President Donald Trump rejected Iran's latest proposal to reopen the Strait of Hormuz, reversing some of the optimism that lifted markets late last week. Oil prices jumped more than 3%, with the international benchmark Brent trading above $107 a barrel early Monday morning, reflecting renewed concerns about a supply crisis that has pushed up costs worldwide. This came after U.S. President Donald Trump rejected an Iranian offer of a seven-day truce, reviving inflation concerns. Tehran proposed a halt in hostilities at last week's UN General Assembly that would see the Strait of Hormuz reopened, easing a supply crisis that has pushed up costs worldwide. The Strait is crucial to global energy supplies. Shipping risks have also grown in the Red Sea after the Houthis seized Yemen's coastline, including territory near the Bab al-Mandab Strait. Oil prices fell more than 2% on Friday following news of the offer, but rebounded at the start of the week. U.S. benchmark WTI was trading up nearly 2% Monday morning, above $94 a barrel.
1: Gold prices have fallen sharply as renewed inflation concerns and expectations of further U.S. interest rate hikes push Treasury yields higher and reduce demand for the non-yielding precious metal.
3: Gold prices fell sharply as renewed concerns over inflation and expectations of tighter U.S. monetary policy increased selling pressure on the precious metal.

0: The decline extended recent weakness in gold, with investors reassessing the outlook for interest rates following another increase by the U.S. Federal Reserve. Hawkish signals from Fed officials have reinforced expectations that further interest rate increases may be needed to bring inflation under control. Investors have consequently increased their expectations for another rate hike, shifting attention toward the Fed's next policy decisions. Stronger rate expectations have also supported U.S. Treasury yields and the dollar, creating additional pressure on gold. Higher bond yields tend to weaken demand for gold because the precious metal does not pay interest, increasing the opportunity cost of holding it. Gold has now retreated considerably from its recent highs as changing expectations for U.S. monetary policy outweigh some of its traditional safe haven appeal. Markets are closely watching upcoming U.S. inflation and employment data, as well as comments from Fed officials for further signals on the direction of interest rates and gold prices.
1: Joining me now is financial consultant and founder of the Macro Butler, Laurent Lecoux. Laurent, welcome to Turkey Diplomacy.
2: Hi, good morning, Umar. It's always a pleasure to be on Turkey Diplomacy.
1: Good morning, Laurent. Laurent, Trump has rejected Iran's seven-day plan to reopen the Strait of Hormuz, and Brent was above $105 on Monday. Is the market pricing a deal, a long stalemate, or a bigger escalation?
2: But I would say neither of these scenarios. I think that we are likely to see even more pressure in the Middle East over the next few weeks. And we have seen a rising tension between Ukraine, a rising escalation between Ukraine and Russia, which has also led to supply disruption from Russia. So I would think that markets still underestimate the impact of supply shortages on the oil market. And I would think that we will see much higher oil price by the end of the year and next year, as there are no signs of improvement in terms of the geopolitical situation across the world.
1: Laurent, exactly. About a fifth of the world's oil normally moves through Hormuz, and Saudi Arabia has restored roughly 3.5 million barrels a day through its east-west pipeline. How much can bypass routes really offset, and where do they run out?
2: Well, I think that Saudi Arabia has tried to bypass the Strait of Hormuz, but we have seen also some issue in the Red Sea as the Houthis have taken control of the Red Sea. And I think that, as I just mentioned, there are even more supply constraints by the day. So I would still think that we will see much higher oil prices because at the end of the day, we cannot bypass the Strait of Hormuz. And if the Red Sea is also under threat of being blocked, clearly the world will run out of oil very soon.
1: Laurent, just quickly turning to Gaza, the Board of Peace wants $2.45 billion for Gaza's first 6 months. About $17 billion was pledged in February, including $10 billion from the U.S., yet only $280 million has been called on so far. Are these pledges real money, and what does that say about funding Gaza during an energy crisis?
2: Well, I would say that unfortunately, the situation in Gaza has not really improved over the past few months. And so there are not really any signs of kind of reconstruction ahead. And I would still think that we have not reached a sustainable peace in Gaza. And therefore, it's unlikely that we see a sustainable reconstruction in the foreseeable future.
1: Laurent, the Houthis now hold most of Yemen's Red Sea coast, including Perm Island at the mouth of Bab al-Mandeb. If Hormuz is the first choke point and Bab al-Mandeb the second, how does two fronts squeeze change shipping and insurance costs?
2: Well, as I just said, we are facing clearly a squeeze in terms of oil supply from the Middle East. And on top of this, and it's not well reported by news media, but Russia is also constrained into exporting its oil because its refineries have been attacked by Ukraine. So I would think that investor and everyone should be ready to see much higher oil price going into the end of the year and 2027 as well.
1: Laurent, there is definitely an energy crisis in Europe, and Macron says France will send troops, radar and air defense systems to protect the Saudi port of Yanbu on the Red Sea after Houthi attacks. And he insists it is not about joining any conflict. Does this actually lower the risk premium on that route, or does it pull Europe deeper into the war?
2: Well, I think that sending French troops to Yanbu will not solve the problem, and it will increase the risk that we could see an extension of the conflict. We all know that there are a big minority of Muslim citizens in France, so this also could be a reason for a domestic chaos in France. And across Europe, would there be, I would say, an unfortunate evolution of the conflict between Yemen and Saudi Arabia.
1: Okay, Laurel, so European gas is around 74 euro a megawatt hour, more than double last year, and storage is about 70% full against an 80% target. Is Europe facing a price problem this winter or a real supply problem?
2: Well, to be honest, I would say both. It's first a price problem, but since Europe has cut itself from supply out of Russia, it has also a supply issue, and probably would the crisis in the Middle East worsen over the next few weeks and months going into the winter, we could see an issue in terms of supply. I would think that especially diesel could be under threat in terms of supply for European markets, as well as heating oil at some point.
1: The ECB raised rates to 2.5% on September the 10th, its second hike since the war began, with growth projected at just 0.9% this year. Can Lagarde keep tightening without tipping Europe towards stagflation, Laurent?
2: I would say that raising rates will not solve the problem of inflation and stagflation, because this stagflation is mostly supply-driven. And given that it's mostly supply-driven, raising interest rate, would it be in Europe, in the US, or elsewhere in the world, will not solve the issue. I think that to solve this problem, we need to see the geopolitical tension easing in the Middle East, easing in Eastern Europe, but unfortunately, is unlikely to happen in the foreseeable future. So I would think that whatever the central banks across the world are doing, in fact, the Western world is heading into a stagflation.
1: Laurent, I'm going to talk now about a leader that you follow closely. Donald Trump signed a sanctions law on September 18th, allowing tariffs of up to 100% on the top buyers of Russian oil and gas, which include India and China. Will he really use it when oil is already this high?
2: Well, I don't think that he will increase the tariff anytime soon, especially ahead of the midterm election. I think that this could probably be a measure taken after the midterm election, especially if the Republicans lose the Congress and the Senate, because in that case, we are likely to see increasing foreign pressure on foreign countries from the U.S., because at the end of the day, if there's a bipartisan agreement, is that the U.S. must find a foreign threat to justify the ongoing Trump stagflation.
1: Laurent, the Iran war has been a windfall for Moscow, with higher oil prices and a temporary U.S. easing on Russian oil between March and June. Is Russia's economy in better shape than it looked in February, and does that change how long it can keep fighting?
2: Well, I wouldn't say so, because at the end of the day, Russia is fighting a war for more than 4 years, and we all know that any country which are into a war are really facing economic challenges. Of course, rising oil prices have been kind of a help for the Russian economy. But as I just mentioned, unfortunately, their oil supply has been impacted by the recent attack on their refineries, and they have also been unable to export much more oil, especially to China and East Asia. So I would think that, unfortunately, the Russian economy is like other economy under pressure, and even more until the war lasts.
1: From the Russian economy to the U.S. economy, Democrats lead the generic ballot by roughly 6 to 9 points, depending on the average. And U.S. diesel has hit a record above $6.50. How much of the November vote, Laurent, is really about the price at the pump?
2: Well, let's be honest, everywhere in the world, everyone votes with his wallet. And raising diesel prices, raising gasoline prices, raising grocery prices have an impact on the decision that American voters will have to take during this midterm election. As I just mentioned, the likelihood is that the Democrat at least retakes the Congress and potentially could also retake the Senate. So this would happen. This would create kind of a political gridlock in Washington. And as I just said, I think that, in fact, this would increase the risk that the White House would try to find new foreign threats and probably will look to China as its next target.
1: Laurent, my final question. Donald Trump has said that he has called for a diesel export ban, but the White House says one is not under consideration, and Macron called the idea catastrophic. What would even a partial restriction do to global fuel prices, and how much does Washington want calmer energy markets before November?
2: Well, the diesel crisis is much more complicated than what President Trump wants to show. In fact, some regional markets in the U.S. are net importer of diesel. So I don't think that putting a diesel export ban will solve any problem for the U.S. diesel market. And it will increase the pressure on historical American allies, especially European allies. And I think that probably that won't happen because that would also give probably more power to China. Because at the end of the day, if there's still one country in the world which is still able potentially to export diesel, here is China, which use coal partly to produce diesel. And we know that China is rich in coal. So I would think that President Trump and the U.S. administration would like to avoid that China increase its grip on international market, including the diesel market.
1: Laurent Lecoeur, founder of the Macro Butler, thank you so much for being with us on Turkish Diplomacy. It's always a pleasure having you here.
2: Thank you very much.
1: The Houthis accused Yemen's government forces of striking a market in Taiz, killing at least 7 people, while the government says it hit Houthi warehouses and several positions.
0: The Iranian-backed Houthis Sunday accused the Saudi-backed Yemeni government forces of striking a market in the province of Taiz, killing at least 7 people. Al-Masira TV, a Houthi-controlled satellite news channel, aired footage it said shows a damaged market, rubble, and damaged vehicles. Anis Al-Asbahi, a spokesman for the Houthi-run health ministry, said the strike hit shops in a market in the Mawiya intersection in the district of Taizia in Taiz. He said at least 40 people, including 5 children, were wounded in the strikes. He did not provide further details. The military of Yemen's internationally recognized government, meanwhile, rejected the Houthi claims, saying it attacked Houthi warehouses and positions in the area as part of a wave of strikes across the province. The military said the strike hit military supplies to the Houthis in northern, southern, and western Taiz, adding that they left dozens of dead and wounded among the Houthis. The attacks came amid fierce fighting on Yemen's western coast as government forces attempted to reverse Houthi advances along the Red Sea coast. The Houthis routed the government forces earlier this month and took control of the country's strategic western coast.
1: Far-right Israeli Minister Itamar Ben-Gvir has vowed to push for the execution of Palestinian prisoners and the displacement of Palestinians from Gaza and the occupied West Bank if appointed defense minister.
0: Israeli National Security Minister Itamar Ben-Gvir has vowed to push for the execution of Palestinian prisoners and advance the displacement of Palestinians from Gaza and the occupied West Bank if appointed defense minister. Ben-Gvir made the threat during a prison visit, posting footage showing him confronting Palestinian prisoner Hassan Salameh inside his cell and telling him directly, "I want to execute you."
3: "These are the conditions I put you in. But this is not the end. I want to kill you. I will have you executed."
0: The far-right minister said that if he takes control of the defense ministry, he will work to ensure that Palestinian prisoners such as Salameh are executed. Palestinians and Arab countries have strongly rejected such proposals, viewing them as efforts to forcibly displace the Palestinian population from occupied and besieged territories. Israel's parliament approved legislation in March allowing the death penalty for Palestinian prisoners in certain cases, a measure strongly promoted by Ben-Gvir and his party and criticized across the region over its implications for Palestinian detainees. Ben-Gvir's latest remarks bring renewed attention to his push for executions and Palestinian displacement as Israel approaches its October parliamentary election.
1: That brings us to the end of our program for today. Thanks for joining us. Bye for now.

0: Well, they want to have a deal with us. They call us all the time. The problem is that they've treated the United States very unfairly. They have been one of the worst countries in the entire world. You know, we get along with China, we get along with the people, and we make good deals, but Canada's been really very difficult to deal with, actually. They've charged our farmers 400% tariffs and more. And they take advantage of us. They feel entitled. And, you know, they get 95% of the business they do with the United States. With us, it's a tiny fraction of that number. It's not a big number at all. I think what's going to happen is over the next 3 or 4 weeks, they're going to come to us and they're going to say, we're going to get rid of all the tariffs. We're going to win everything. We even have Lake Ontario is now Lake America. And that's been done, by the way. It actually just got done. They told me it was just completed. But they're going to come in and they're going to say, sir, we are sorry. They've treated the United States very, very badly. I think a deal will be made, but it's got to be a fair deal. Yeah.
1: I think we all know the fair share of difficulties and disruptions that have come with this Red Sea, Persian Gulf, and that region, the UAE region, the disruption that have come. I think if you look at the choke points, the Strait of Hormuz, Bab al-Mandeb in that area, and additionally, the Suez Canal in the Red Sea as well. The Bab al-Mandeb transshipment cargo and the normal regional cargo that passes from around that place, we have seen a shift of about 70 to 80% of cargo, and that means it's a very diverse and difficult situation. There's a flip coin to that, and the carriers would look at the cost of detouring could maybe averagely cost like 300,000, 300,000 USD. The war risk surcharge on the other side, if it exceeds 0.7% to 1% of the hull value, I mean of the ship's value, then it's better to detour than to pay the oil risk surcharge. And that is what majority of the liners are opting to do.
2: U.S. artificial intelligence developer Anthropic has warned investors of potential existential risk to humanity in the prospectus for its highly anticipated initial public offering of shares, the Financial Times reported Tuesday. Citing people with knowledge of the so-called S-1 filing to go public, the report notes the possibility of powerful AI models to operate beyond their predicted parameters despite safety controls. The warnings from the Claude maker come as industry insiders and government officials voice alarms over the dangers of a technology that has escaped oversight in a series of rogue incidents, including hackings and joint cyber attacks. Anthropic's chief, Dario Amodei, is among the AI industry executives expected to meet with President Donald Trump and other officials in Washington later Tuesday, according to reports not yet confirmed by the White House. The IPO filing also gives financial details of the company created just 6 years ago, including plans to spend a massive $518 billion on AI infrastructure and computing power in the coming years. It said operating losses hit more than $8 billion last year, as development costs far outstripped revenue of $4.6 billion. The IPO, expected in the coming weeks, could value Anthropic at around $2 trillion, making it the biggest public stock sale of all time.

0: OpenAI has scrapped the release of GPT 6.1 Astra, a next-generation AI model planned for an October debut after internal testing found the system did not meet the company's safety and alignment standards. OpenAI chief executive Sam Altman and rival Anthropic's CEO Dario Amodi earlier this month joined industry leaders in calling for a slower pace of AI development and stronger safety measures. The Wall Street Journal reported earlier in the day that OpenAI had abandoned plans to launch the model, which was expected to be integrated into ChatGPT and Codex and was designed to handle more complex tasks without human assistance. The journal reported that GPT 6.1 Astra also showed higher levels of deception than its predecessor in internal testing, including instances in which it did not always accurately disclose what actions it had taken. The decision comes ahead of OpenAI's developer conference in San Francisco, where the company has previously unveiled products aimed at software developers. OpenAI's advanced models have repeatedly made negative headlines across the world in recent weeks, prompting serious concern about safety and calls for government regulation. In the most high-profile case so far, an OpenAI system broke out of a secured test environment and hacked into computers belonging to another AI company, the platform Hugging Face.
1: Zirat Bank is with you all around the world.

Italy defeated Turkish national football team 4-1, while France claimed a late 1-0 victory over Belgium, as UEFA Nations League Group A1 continued with match day 2 action on Monday. The Azzurri, who opened their Group A1 campaign with a 2-0 home defeat to Belgium, took control early against Crescent Stars and scored 3 times in the opening 27 minutes. Alessandro Bastoni opened the scoring in the 9th minute, powering home from a corner before David Fratesi doubled Italy's advantage in the 22nd minute. Michael Caiodi then scored his first international goal 5 minutes later, finishing after Francesco Pio Esposito found him unmarked in the box to send Italy into halftime with a 3-0 lead. Crescent Stars pulled one back shortly after the restart as Oğuz Aydın capitalized on Gianluigi Donnarumma coming off his line and squared the ball for Barış Alper Yılmaz to fire into an empty net in the 47th minute. But Italy quickly restored their 3-goal advantage through Pio Esposito in the 50th minute. Barış Alper Yılmaz appeared to score his second goal 7 minutes later, but it was ruled out for offside as Italy went on to seal a 4-1 victory. The result extended Turkey's wait for a first victory over Italy.

0: excitement. I'm pretty sure the city is excited about it. We're excited about it. The team is, organization. But, you know, I think that has been, that happening has been talked about since, what, the bubble? So to see it finally happen, obviously it's going to be an exciting year, and looking forward to it.
1: I know what I feel. I know that I thrive when I'm somewhere uncomfortable. You know, this is all new for me. I'm trying to learn defense. I'm trying to learn offenses. I'm trying to fit in a locker room with new faces. I'm trying to be able to play with players that I've never played before. It's all new for me. It's exciting. I know that I'm going to put in the work. Succeed or fail, I'm going to fail by working, or succeed by working. And the goal is to win the championship, man.

Whatever the team needs for me to do. I think the luxury of my game is I can do everything. Literally, I can do everything. I am just looking forward to just obviously seeing what his process is as well. You know, Joe is one of the most talented guys that we have in the world. And obviously we all know that, you know, for him, it's just been about health. You know, how can he stay healthy to be the best version of himself, be the best version of himself, to be the best version of us as a team. And I've seen he put in a lot of work on his body, put in a lot of work in his game, a lot of work on his mental this offseason. So that is, you know, a big upside, not only for us as his teammates, but I guarantee it is for him. I don't want to speak for him. You guys have talked to him, but I guarantee that's a big, good feeling for him. So me as like the elder statesman of the team, the guy that's been through a lot, hopefully I can just give him resources and give him whatever he needs on a day-to-day basis to make him feel even more and more comfortable about where he is, about where we are as a team, both on the floor and off the floor. So I'm definitely in this corner, and I can't wait to, you know, to be out there on the court with him again like we was in 24 with the Olympics. If you want to do something special, it takes time. And it takes like every single day doing things that you may not want to do, because it's like the same thing over and over and over and over and over, repetition after repetition after repetition. In order for us to be great, we have to do things that are just not comfortable. We have to be comfortable with being uncomfortable. That is the best way to expedite being great. You have to fall in love with doing things that's uncomfortable. And if we can do that, then we can be a great team. If we don't do that, then we would be like, oh man, it was a great team on paper and we had a lot of great talent and we lost in the second round. Like, I don't want to do that. I didn't leave my family to lose in the second round. I know that for sure. So work needs to be done, and I'm ready to put the work in.

0: 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Burada
1: Turkish Foreign Minister Hakan Fidan held a series of high-level talks in the United Arab Emirates focused on strengthening bilateral relations and addressing regional challenges. Fidan traveled to Abu Dhabi following his diplomatic engagements on the sidelines of the 81st United Nations General Assembly in New York. During the visit, Fidan was received by UAE President Sheikh Mohammed bin Zayed Al Nahyan as part of the two countries' continuing high-level dialogue. The Turkish foreign minister also held meetings with other senior Emirati officials to discuss cooperation between Ankara and Abu Dhabi. The Turkish foreign minister described the visit as highly productive, saying that the talks provided an opportunity to comprehensively assess bilateral relations. Regional developments were also a major focus, with both sides exchanging views on challenges affecting peace and stability across the wider region. Ankara has emphasized stronger regional coordination and dialogue as part of its efforts to address conflicts and promote stability. The United States and Iran have resumed diplomatic efforts to end 7 months of war, with officials from both sides holding separate talks with mediators. The renewed push is centered on an amended version of Iran's 7-day ceasefire proposal presented on the sidelines of the United Nations General Assembly.
2: خب این طرح ما که به طرح 7 ماده‌ای معروف شد از طریق واسطه قطری به آمریکایی ها منتقل شد علیرغم حرفایی که حالا رئیس جمهور آمریکا و اینها زدن ولی خب من گفتم و منتظر پاسخ رسمی آمریکا از طریق واسطه هستیم.
1: The Iranian plan calls for an end to hostilities in Iran and Lebanon, the unfreezing of Iranian assets, the lifting of sanctions on Iranian oil, and an end to the U.S. blockade on Iranian ports. In return, Iran would allow the Strait of Hormuz to reopen, restoring traffic through one of the world's most important energy shipping routes. U.S. President Donald Trump confirmed that American officials had spoken separately with mediators, signaling that diplomatic contacts remain active despite disagreements over Tehran's conditions.
3: We have Iran. We'll never have a nuclear weapon. We're going to win that war very soon. That'll be over. And the gas prices will come tumbling down. So nobody else could have done that. Nobody else.
1: The latest diplomatic effort follows two previous mediated ceasefires that quickly collapsed, leaving negotiations facing another test as Washington and Tehran seek a possible path out of the conflict.
4: Hezbollah Secretary General Naim Qassem said Sunday that the group remained committed to resistance and would not surrender to Israel, reaffirming the group's refusal to disarm. Speaking at a Sunday rally marking the second anniversary of the death of late Hezbollah leader Hassan Nasrallah, Qassem said Hezbollah will only keep moving forward and will not be defeated. In his televised speech at the rally, Qassem said, Hezbollah cannot survive without resistance, and called on all social groups in Lebanon to remain united. According to Al-Manar TV channel, thousands of people took part in the rally held in the southern suburbs of Beirut, Lebanon's capital. On September 27, 2024, then, Hezbollah leader Hassan Nasrallah was killed in an Israeli airstrike on Beirut. Israel and Hezbollah agreed to a ceasefire on June 19th following negotiations in Washington. Under the deal, Israeli forces were to withdraw from parts of southern Lebanon, with the Lebanese army taking over security responsibilities there. But since the agreement was reached, Israeli forces have continued to carry out military strikes on targets inside Lebanon.
5: Moving to Yemen, where humanitarian colleagues on the ground tell us that civilians continue to bear the brunt of the escalating hostilities. Casualties are mounting, displacement is growing, and the risk of disease outbreak. Up to today, the escalation in fighting has forced some 142,000 men, women, and children to flee their homes. That's what the International Organization for Migration is telling us. We and our humanitarian partners continue to support the response and have reached more than 115,000 internally displaced people so far. Nearly $20 million in emergency funding has been mobilized by the Yemen Humanitarian Fund and the Central Emergency Response Fund to support newly displaced families and communities, but we need more money and we need it very soon. The fighting is pushing an already fragile health system in Yemen to the brink, forcing some hospitals to suspend emergency obstetric care in order to treat the wounded. In response, our health partners have deployed more than 20 mobile health partners, mobile medical teams, activated rapid response teams, and delivered 60 metric tons of medical supplies. But life-saving medical supplies are rapidly dwindling, and access remains very difficult due to the ongoing fighting.
1: One Palestinian was killed and a number of people, including children, were wounded on Monday when an Israeli airstrike hit an apartment in a building in the Nasser neighborhood west of Gaza City in violation of the ceasefire, according to Palestinian sources. The targeted apartment was completely destroyed in the strike, and a fire broke out in the building, causing fear and panic among nearby residents. The Palestinian who was killed and the wounded were taken to Al-Shifa Hospital in Gaza City. According to Palestinian media, the man killed in the strike was identified as Al-Beek. The strike was one of at least two separate Israeli attacks in Gaza reported on Monday. In a second incident, a woman was killed and her husband and others were wounded when an Israeli strike hit the rooftop of a building in Gaza City. A third strike killed a woman and wounded others in the Nusayrat refugee camp in central Gaza. The Israeli military said it had struck a terrorist there without providing further details. The strikes come despite the ceasefire that has been in place since October 2025. Israeli attacks have continued in Gaza on a near daily basis since the truce began, with more than 1,400 Palestinians killed by Israeli fire since October, according to health officials in the territory. In the Nusayrat refugee camp in central Gaza, Palestinians are preparing to bury more than 50 bodies recovered from the rubble of homes destroyed in Israeli attacks. The funerals are planned to take place tomorrow, following a ceremony to be held in front of Avda Hospital in the city, after which the bodies will be laid to rest. Abu Ines Al-Tawil, a relative of the Al-Tawil family, members of which were killed in Israeli attacks, said they were preparing to send off the bodies from in front of Avde Hospital. Saying they felt great sorrow and anger over what had happened, Tawil held Israel, the United States, and countries that support Israel responsible for the attacks, which he described as a massacre. Tawil wished mercy for those who had died and a swift recovery for the wounded. Gaid al-Hanafi, grandmother of two children from the Hanafi family, said that a number of her relatives, including children, had been killed in the engineer's tower. Calling for those still trapped under the rubble to be pulled out, Hanafi, drawing particular attention to the children, said, "If only they could get our children, our little ones, out." Israeli security were seen inspecting the home of a Palestinian American in the occupied West Bank after reports of invaders arriving at the village of Kirbet Abu Fala in the wee hours, throwing stones at the property and setting vehicles on fire. Israeli police said in a statement that an investigation was opened, adding that security forces had arrived at the scene and started collecting findings, evidence, and testimony. "We saw invaders entering from here and from there," described Palestinian-American homeowner Mustafa Aid Shukri. "When they entered, we naturally started screaming, and people came. They, invaders, began by targeting one Jeep, then another, and then the next." Nazim Shoman, head of Kirbet Abu Fala Council, said invaders pelted the house with stones and attempted to force their way inside before setting vehicles on fire when they failed to enter the house. Palestinians in the occupied West Bank have been facing a wave of violence as Israel's hardline government, dominated by invader leaders and supporters, has overseen a surge in settlement construction over the past 4 years. Such attacks have surged since the genocide in Gaza began on October 7, 2023, according to the United Nations Humanitarian Office. In July, the UN Human Rights Office reported that there were about 190 invader attacks per month in the first 4 months of 2026. The number of invader attacks in the occupied West Bank has increased each year since 2023, rising to 1,835 in 2025, according to the UN Humanitarian Aid Office. Israel captured the West Bank, along with Gaza and East Jerusalem, in the 1967 Mideast War, territories the Palestinians want for a future state. The UN and much of the international community consider them to be illegally occupied. Since then, the Israeli government has built nearly 150 settlements that are home to well over 500,000 Jewish invaders. Many settlements resemble developed suburbs. Israel's military operates in all parts of the West Bank, but rights groups have said the military frequently turns a blind eye to invader violence. The invaders are Israeli citizens, and Israel's defense minister recently announced plans to fully transfer law enforcement among invaders to the Israeli police.

0: suspicious vans heading toward the airbase, but authorities said the suspects would be released under strict bail conditions. Police stressed that their release does not end the investigation, with multiple lines of inquiry continuing as officers examine whether the suspects knowingly or unknowingly acted on behalf of a foreign state. U.S. President Donald Trump said the incident might be connected to Iran, while Secretary of State Marco Rubio said a foreign actor was involved but did not provide evidence or identify a country. Iran has categorically denied involvement, describing suggestions of an Iranian connection as unfounded and accusing critics of fueling anti-Iran sentiment in Britain. The three vans have undergone extensive examination by police, military personnel, and forensic specialists, while significant security resources remain deployed around RAF Fairford. Security has also been strengthened at other U.S.-used air bases in Britain, while the U.S. Embassy advised American citizens in the country to remain cautious. British authorities said the immediate scene near Fairford had been made safe, allowing residents evacuated from nearby homes to return as the wider counterterrorism investigation continues.
1: Counterterror police are working to solve a puzzle. Why were five men and three large vans spotted lurking near the perimeter of a U.S.-operated military base in western England late at night? The five men, who are all British in their 20s and from London, were arrested on suspicion of explosives offences and of plotting a terror attack near RAF Fairford. But they've now been released, and police say they're investigating every possible angle, including the possibility that the suspects were working either knowingly or unknowingly for a foreign state. British authorities have accused both Russia and Iran of using local criminal proxies to carry out acts of arson and sabotage on British soil, and they say those attacks are becoming more frequent. RAF Fairford is operated by the U.S. Air Force, and it has been used during this year's war with Iran to carry out long-distance bomber strikes. Iran has denied any involvement in the events at RAF Fairford. Local residents say they had noticed increased security around the perimeter of RAF Fairford in recent weeks. And President Donald Trump has suggested that British and American authorities working together have foiled a serious attempt to attack the base. U.S. Secretary of State Marco Rubio has said that clearly there was a state actor involved, although he has not mentioned any particular country. British police say their investigation still has a long way to run, and they are being very tight-lipped about any potential link between the arrests, the base, and the wider geopolitical situation.

0: Russia said on Monday that its forces launched strikes on multiple Ukrainian targets with drones, while Ukraine on the same day reported repelling numerous Russian attacks along the front line over the past 24 hours. In an official statement, Russia's defense ministry said that from the night of Sunday into the early hours of Monday, Russian forces used drones to strike logistics and communication centers serving the Ukrainian military, as well as port infrastructure and vessels. The ministry also said Russian forces took control of two settlements in the Sumy and Donetsk regions in the past 24 hours. It added that Russian air defenses had shot down 10 Ukrainian guided aerial bombs and 442 drones. On the same day, the General Staff of the Armed Forces of Ukraine reported in a statement that 229 combat engagements had taken place along the front line over the past 24 hours. The Ukrainian forces repelled multiple Russian attacks in the directions of Kupiansk and Pokrovsk, the statement said. It also added that the Ukrainian Air Force, missile forces, and artillery units had carried out strikes against Russian forces.
1: This is Central Kyiv today. This is only the second attack we've seen in the past hour, this time near a medical facility. The one earlier was on a academic building in the center of the city. Russian attacks on Kyiv have escalated, intensified in the last 6 weeks, and even in the last 24 hours, we've heard relentless air raids, explosions across the city. The problem is that Russia has introduced a new generation of Shahed drones that are jet-powered. They go far too fast for Ukraine's interceptors to strike them down. Defense companies are working against the clock, trying to find a solution, trying to find interceptors that can hit these new class of Shaheds. But until then, attacks like these have continued across the city, have terrorized citizens. We've seen people crying, calling home, checking on loved ones, making sure that they're okay. People in the capital say they're very tired of the continued attacks. President Zelensky has asked that interceptors that have tested against these jet-powered Shaheds that have managed to hit some, that they be manufactured at scale, but that's going to take time. For now, this scene has become far too common in the city and will likely continue. The only fear is what will happen in the next couple months when winter's cold sets in. And it will be far harder for Ukrainian citizens to endure attacks such as these.
0: The return of prominent neo-Nazi figure Ilias Kassidiaris to political activity is raising fresh concerns over a resurgence of the far right in Greece ahead of the country's 2027 general election. Kassidiaris walked free from prison and immediately signaled plans for a political comeback, seeking to rebuild a nationalist movement after the collapse of Golden Dawn. His return comes as far-right forces attempt to expand their influence in Greek politics, with migration, border security, and nationalist rhetoric increasingly becoming areas of political confrontation. Kassidiaris was a leading figure in Golden Dawn, the neo-Nazi movement that rose to prominence during Greece's financial crisis before a court ruled in 2020 that it had operated as a criminal organization. The movement became notorious for organized violence against migrants and political opponents, while members of its leadership openly expressed admiration for Adolf Hitler. Kassidiaris himself was sentenced to more than 13 years in prison for his role in the organization and has a record of violence, including physically attacking left-wing politicians during a live television appearance. Despite his imprisonment and the dismantling of Golden Dawn, Kassidiaris continued trying to exert influence over Greek politics, using social media and directing supporters toward other far-right political movements. His renewed political activity could further intensify the far right's presence in public debate. With Greece moving toward elections in 2027, Kassidiaris' return has renewed scrutiny of whether political forces rooted in the former Golden Dawn movement can once again gain influence in the country's political landscape.
2: French high school students blocked schools on Tuesday as civil servants went on strike. In a show of rising tensions and discontent with planned budget cuts ahead of next year's presidential election. 7 months before presidential election, opinion polls consistently show the deep unpopularity of the center-right government and president. Far-right national rally, Chief Marine Le Pen, and hard-left France, unbowed leader Jean-Luc Mélenchon, are likely to qualify for the election runoff, with Le Pen seen best placed to win the election, the surveys show. A placard which read, "Macron Explosion," was seen in front of the entrance of the Arago in Paris, while in front of the Hélène Boucher, "Less cops, more money," was written on a large banner red. Several high schools were blocked across France. France's economy will grow less than expected this year, which will complicate the minority government's task of getting its 2027 budget passed in the coming months in a deeply divided parliament and will force a tightening of the budget.

Shipping containers were used to block streets across Islamabad as authorities sought to prevent a planned protest march by supporters of imprisoned former Prime Minister Imran Khan's Pakistan Tehreek-e-Insaf Party, PTI. The blockade brought parts of the capital to a standstill, with containers sealing off key intersections, including D Chowk, a central square that has been a focal point for PTI demonstrations. Security forces were deployed in large numbers across the city. This is a democratic country, and such things should not happen in a democracy. Islamabad resident Shabana Khan said. Tariq Abbasi, a shopkeeper near D Chowk, said the blockade had devastated his business. The placement of these shipping containers in Islamabad, especially near D Chowk, has brought our business to a standstill, he said. Our business has dried up because customers have stopped coming due to the blockade. The government needs to take into consideration that blocking D Chowk with containers on a daily basis is badly affecting our business. Resident Faisal Hussein said he supported the right to protest, but called for restraint on both sides. Protesting is a fundamental right, and it is not a bad thing. However, protests should not be violent, nor should they lead to arson or vandalism, he said. The government should also understand that protesting is a constitutional right, not an illegal act, and that placing shipping containers as a blockade in the entire city is not appropriate. PTI has staged repeated protests in Islamabad in recent months, demanding Khan's release, with authorities responding each time by sealing off the capital with shipping containers to prevent demonstrators from gathering at key sites.

Malaysia began the process of deporting around 1,500 Myanmar nationals on Tuesday, September 29th, as part of a refugee repatriation program, defying objections from the United Nations and dozens of human rights groups. The deportation is the first phase of a broader plan agreed with Myanmar that could see the return of as many as 5,000 people. Malaysia has said that the program was strictly voluntary, but the UN Refugee Agency and civil society organizations have raised concerns about the safety of those being returned, with Myanmar still in a state of civil war. Dozens of buses accompanied by security vehicles arrived at a stadium near the Lumut Naval Base in Malaysia's Perak state on Tuesday morning, before being moved to the port where two Myanmar naval vessels and a hospital ship had docked, according to Reuters witnesses. It was unclear who were aboard the buses. Myanmar's foreign ministry said this month that it was working with countries to facilitate the voluntary return of verified displaced persons in a safe and dignified manner, according to a state media report. Myanmar has been in turmoil since a 2021 coup triggered a civil war, with the military fighting armed groups across multiple front lines. According to UNHCR data, Malaysia hosts around 193,000 refugees from Myanmar, around two-thirds of whom were Rohingya. It was unclear if any Rohingya refugees were among those being repatriated on Tuesday.

Turning to Nepal, a quick update a month after the devastating floods. Latest government figures indicate that more than 1,450 people were killed and more than 5,000 remain missing following the floods of August 26. The economic impact has also been severe. 13 hydropower projects were impacted, alongside major damage to transport, to trade, and to tourism, with overall losses estimated to 4 to 5% of Nepal's gross domestic product. Under the leadership of the government, the response by the UN team and our partners has reached more than 64,000.

1,000 people so far, but the focus is increasingly shifting now to recovery. Thousands of families remain displaced. An estimated 2.2 million tons of debris still need to be cleared. Safe land is needed for people who cannot return to their homes, and roads and essential services still need to be restored in many parts. As you know, the government of Nepal, together with us, launched a $49.6 million humanitarian appeal to assist more than 84,000 people. So far, $22 million has been pledged, leaving a gap of over $27 million. We continue to call for sustained international support as communities move from emergency response to recovery and rebuilding.

0: Iowa has the second highest cancer rate in the United States, and it's reshaping this year's elections. At the Iowa State Fair, Republican Congressman Zach Nunn told the crowd, "My mom is a survivor." His Democratic challenger, State Senator Sarah Trone Garriott, said on the same stage, "We know Iowa has a cancer problem." In fact, 5 of 6 major candidates for Congress and governor raised the issue at the fair. Iowa's cancer rate began rising in 2014 after more than a decade of decline. It's now one of just 3 U.S. states where cancer is increasing, driven by higher rates of lung, prostate, and breast cancer. Many voters point to nitrate pollution in the water, linked to fertilizer runoff from Iowa's farmland. The Iowa Farmers Union said they've heard these concerns and that farmers should be at the center of any long-term solution. Scientists haven't reached a consensus on the risk from nitrate-contaminated drinking water, but voters are worried. Democrats are using the issue to attack Republican-backed Medicaid cuts under Trump's tax law, while Republicans are pointing to funding for cancer screening and research. One thing both sides can agree on, Iowans want answers.
1: OpenAI apologized for the hacking of an Australian government website by a rogue AI agent, committing funding to improve cyber defenses and to establish a local response task force as scrutiny mounts over the high-profile incident. In a blog post on Tuesday titled "How We Will Do Better for Australia," the ChatGPT maker acknowledged it mishandled its response and pledged to take accountability to rebuild trust with the Australian people. The incursion, which occurred in June but was not made public until last week, is the first known instance of an AI agent hacking a government website. The incident alarmed Australia, drawing public condemnation and a sharp rebuke from Prime Minister Anthony Albanese, who called it unacceptable and criticized the company's delay in notifying the government. In June, during internal training and evaluation, our models accessed Australian government websites in ways they were not authorized to, OpenAI said in the blog post. We also should have handled our response better. We are sorry and working to do better in the future. OpenAI said an experimental AI model breached the service's Australia Medicare Statistics Reporting Service, a data portal for the country's universal healthcare system, during an internal training activity. An OpenAI model discovered a way to gain non-public access to the service and ran commands, retrieved internal files, credentials, and aggregate statistics, and wrote files, the company said. But its review to date had not found any evidence of medical records being accessed from the portal, OpenAI said. AI agent activity affecting 3 other Australian government agency websites also did not result in access to sensitive records, according to the company. OpenAI said it would provide dedicated support for the affected agencies, finance the strengthening of cyber defenses for government and industry through its $1 billion global fund, and establish an Australian task force to develop recommendations drawing on lessons from these incidents. It also confirmed Chief Strategy Officer Jason Kwan would appear at an Australian Senate committee hearing on AI in Sydney on October 6th. The Australian government has announced a rapid review into the incident, examining potential notification and reporting obligations of AI companies and the adequacy of its laws in dealing with such breaches.

0: first ladies and international representatives have called for stronger global standards to protect children online as rapidly developing digital technologies create new risks for younger generations. The calls came during a panel titled Invisible Architecture, Building Safe Digital Systems for Children, Advancing International Standards and Shared Responsibility, held during the 81st United Nations General Assembly High Level Week. Turkish First Lady Emine Erdogan said that national regulations alone are insufficient to govern technology companies operating across borders and called for countries to unite around common global standards.
1: Farklılaşan ulusal uygulamalardan ziyade ortak küresel standartlar geliştirmeliyiz. Bu standartları Birleşmiş Milletler çatısı altında birlikte oluşturmalıyız.
0: Belgium's Queen Matilda said that children must not become subjects of a global technology experiment or be treated according to business models built around collecting data and capturing attention.
2: Children cannot be the subjects of a global tech experiment, nor the adjustment variable for business models based on data collection and attention capture.
0: Canada's Diana Fox Carney warned that artificial intelligence represents the next major challenge, saying that children should not have to surrender their childhood to technologies created by adults.
3: First Lady Emine Erdogan, thank you for bringing us together today and for your leadership in drawing attention to an issue that grows more urgent by the day. And now, with the rise of artificial intelligence, we're entering a new frontier of risk. One that threatens not only our children's well-being, but their safety, their security, and in the most tragic cases, their lives.
0: Lithuania's First Lady, Diana Nausėdienė, highlighted the need for technologies that can provide effective age verification while protecting children's personal data against leaks, tracking, and profiling.
4: I would like to sincerely thank Turkey's First Lady, Emine Erdogan, for bringing us together during the high-level week of the United Nations General Assembly to discuss on how to build safe digital systems for children, advance international standards, and share responsibility.
0: Romania's First Lady Mirabela Gradinaru said digital threats were no longer confined by national borders, making international cooperation essential to protecting children in an increasingly connected world.
5: The problem is no longer local. The solution can no longer be only local. Today, I also address you as a mother, because behind every policy, every standard and every debate about technology, there are real children growing up in a world that is changing faster than any generation before them has experienced.
0: Serbia's First Lady Tamara Vucic also called for children to be given the knowledge needed to understand artificial intelligence alongside safe standards governing its use in education.
6: If we were asked whether technological progress is good or bad, could we really give a simple answer? Probably not. Technology itself is neither good nor harmful. Its impact depends on what we choose to do with it.
0: The panel, organized by the Turkish Family and Social Services Ministry, UNICEF, and the UN Special Representative on Violence Against Children, emphasized shared international responsibility for building a safer digital environment for children.
7: Ziraat Bank is with you all around the world.

Well, they want to have a deal with us. They call us all the time. The problem is that they've treated the United States very unfairly. They have been one of the worst countries in the entire world. You know, we get along with China, we get along with people, and we make good deals, but Canada's been really very difficult to deal with, actually. They've charged our farmers for

0: 100% tariffs and more. And they take advantage of us. They feel entitled. And, you know, they get 95%. 95% of the business they do with the United States. With us, it's a tiny fraction of that number. It's not a big number at all. I think what's going to happen is over the next 3 or 4 weeks, they're going to come to us and they're going to say, we're going to get rid of all the tariffs. We're going to win everything. We even have Lake Ontario is now Lake America. And that's been done, by the way. It actually just got done. They told me it was just completed. But they're going to come in and they're going to say, sir, we are sorry. They've treated the United States very, very badly. I think a deal will be made, but it's got to be a fair deal.
1: I think we all know the fair share of difficulties and disruptions that have come with this Red Sea, Persian Gulf, and that region, the UAE region, the disruption that have come. I think if you look at the choke points, the Strait of Hormuz, Bab al-Mandeb in that area, and additionally, the Suez Canal in the Red Sea as well. The Bab al-Mandeb transshipment cargo and the normal regional cargo that passes from around that place, we have seen a shift of about 70 to 80% of cargo, and that means it's a very diverse and a difficult situation. There's a flip coin to that, and the carriers would look at the cost of detouring could maybe averagely cost like 300,000, 300,000 USD. The worry is surcharge on the other side. If it exceeds 0.7% to 1% of the hull value, I mean of the ship's value, then it's better to detour than to pay the all-risk surcharge. And that is what majority of the liners are opting to do.
2: U.S. artificial intelligence developer Anthropic has warned investors of potential existential risk to humanity in the prospectus for its highly anticipated initial public offering of shares, the Financial Times reported Tuesday. Citing people with knowledge of the so-called S1 filing to go public, the report notes the possibility of powerful AI models to operate beyond their predicted parameters despite safety controls. The warnings from the Claude maker come as industry insiders and government officials voice alarms over the dangers of a technology that has escaped oversight in a series of rogue incidents, including hackings and joint cyber attacks. Anthropic's chief, Dario Amodei, is among the AI industry executives expected to meet with President Donald Trump and other officials in Washington later Tuesday, according to reports not yet confirmed by the White House. The IPO filing also gives financial details of the company created just 6 years ago, including plans to spend a massive $518 billion on AI infrastructure and computing power in the coming years. It said operating losses hit more than $8 billion last year as development costs far outstripped revenue of $4.6 billion. The IPO, expected in the coming weeks, could value Anthropic at around $2 trillion, making it the biggest public stock sale of all time.

OpenAI has scrapped the release of GPT 6.1 Astra, a next-generation AI model planned for an October debut after internal testing found the system did not meet the company's safety and alignment standards. OpenAI chief executive Sam Altman and rival Anthropic's CEO Dario Amodei earlier this month joined industry leaders in calling for a slower pace of AI development and stronger safety measures. The Wall Street Journal reported earlier in the day that OpenAI had abandoned plans to launch

0: the model, which was expected to be integrated into ChatGPT and Codex and was designed to handle more complex tasks without human assistance. The journal reported that GPT 6.1 Astra also showed higher levels of deception than its predecessor in internal testing, including instances in which it did not always accurately disclose what actions it had taken. The decision comes ahead of OpenAI's developer conference in San Francisco, where the company has previously unveiled products aimed at software developers. OpenAI's advanced models have repeatedly made negative headlines across the world in recent weeks, prompting serious concern about safety and calls for government regulation. In the most high-profile case so far, an OpenAI system broke out of a secured test environment and hacked into computers belonging to another AI company, the platform Hugging Face.
1: Zeroart Bank is with you all around the world.

Italy defeated Turkish national football team 4-1, while France claimed a late 1-0 victory over Belgium as UEFA Nations League Group A1 continued with match day 2 action on Monday. The Azzurri, who opened their Group A1 campaign with a 2-0 home defeat to Belgium, took control early against Crescent Stars and scored 3 times in the opening 27 minutes. Alessandro Bastoni opened the scoring in the 9th minute, powering home from a corner before David Fratesi doubled Italy's advantage in the 22nd minute. Michael Caiodi then scored his first international goal 5 minutes later, finishing after Francesco Pio Esposito found him unmarked in the box to send Italy into halftime with a 3-0 lead. Crescent Stars pulled one back shortly after the restart as Oğuz Aydın capitalized on Gianluigi Donnarumma coming off his line and squared the ball for Barış Alper Yılmaz to fire into an empty net in the 47th minute. But Italy quickly restored their 3-goal advantage through Pio Esposito in the 58th minute. Barış Alper Yılmaz appeared to score his second goal 7 minutes later, but it was ruled out for offside as Italy went on to seal a 4-1 victory. The result extended Turkey's wait for a first victory over Italy.

0: excitement. I'm pretty sure the city is excited about it. We're excited about it. The team is, organization. But, you know, I think that has been, that haven't has been talked about since, what, the bubble? So to see it finally happen, obviously it's going to be an exciting year, and looking forward to it.
1: I know what I feel. I know that I thrive when I'm somewhere uncomfortable. You know, this is all new for me. I'm trying to learn. Defense, I'm trying to learn. Offenses, I'm trying to fit in a locker room with new faces. I'm trying to be able to play with players that I've never played before. It's all new for me. It's exciting. I know that I'm going to put in the work. Succeed or fail, I'm going to fail by working, or succeed by working. And the goal is to win the championship, man.

Whatever the team needs for me to do. I think the luxury of my game is I can do everything. Literally, I can do everything. I am just looking forward to just obviously seeing what his process is as well. You know, Joe is one of the most talented guys that we have in the world. And obviously we all

all know that, you know, for him, it's just been about health. You know, how can he stay healthy to be the best version of himself, be the best version of himself, to be the best version of us as a team? And I've seen he put in a lot of work on his body, put in a lot of work in his game, a lot of work on his mental this offseason. So that is, you know, a big upside, not only for us as his teammates, but I guarantee it is for him. I don't want to speak for him. You guys have talked to him, but I guarantee that's a big, good feeling for him. So me as like the elder statesman of the team, the guy that's been through a lot, hopefully I can just give him resources and give him whatever he needs on a day-to-day basis to make him feel even more and more comfortable about where he is, about where we are as a team, both on the floor and off the floor. So I'm definitely in his corner, and I can't wait to, you know, to be out there on the court with him again like we was in 24 with the Olympics. If you want to do something special, it takes time. And it takes like every single day doing things that you may not want to do, because it's like the same thing over and over and over and over and over, repetition after repetition after repetition. In order for us to be great, we have to do things that are just not comfortable. We have to be comfortable with being uncomfortable. That is the best way to expedite being great. You have to fall in love with doing things that's uncomfortable. And if we can do that, then we can be a great team. If we don't do that, then we be like, oh man, it was a great team on paper and we had a lot of great talent and we lost in the second round. Like, I don't want to do that. I didn't leave my family to lose in the second round. I know that for sure. So work needs to be done, and I'm ready to put the work in.

Founded in 1999 in Vienna, Austria, VakıfBank International AG operates branches in Vienna, Frankfurt, and Cologne, as well as a representative office in Budapest, employing 73 staff members. The bank plays a significant role in strengthening economic relations and foreign trade between Turkey, Austria, and Germany. It primarily focuses on financing the commercial activities of its corporate clients and investing in bonds. With a strong capital and liquidity structure, the bank reached a total asset size of €991 million by the end of 2024. Thanks to its strong brand recognition, it serves approximately 13,000 customers across a broad base.

Across Africa, Casablanca is partly cloudy at 28 degrees, while Tripoli is sunny at 28 degrees as well. In North America, Toronto is partly cloudy, and Los Angeles has similar weather at 30. In South America, Buenos Aires is at 19 degrees, while Caracas is partly cloudy at 28. Across Oceania, Sydney is partly cloudy at 21 degrees, while Port Moresby is at 28 for today. That's the latest global weather update. Stay tuned for more news at Forecast CRNA News.

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1: Turkish Foreign Minister Hakan Fidan held a series of high-level talks in the United Arab Emirates focused on strengthening bilateral relations and addressing regional challenges. Fidan traveled to Abu Dhabi following his diplomatic engagements on the sidelines of the 81st United Nations General Assembly in New York. During the visit, Fidan was received by UAE President Sheikh Mohammed bin Zayed Al Nahyan as part of the two countries' continuing high-level dialogue. The Turkish foreign minister also held meetings with other senior Emirati officials to discuss cooperation between Ankara and Abu Dhabi. The Turkish foreign minister described the visit as highly productive, saying that the talks provided an opportunity to comprehensively assess bilateral relations. Regional developments were also a major focus, with both sides exchanging views on challenges affecting peace and stability across the wider region. Ankara has emphasized stronger regional coordination and dialogue as part of its efforts to address conflicts and promote stability. The United States and Iran have resumed diplomatic efforts to end 7 months of war, with officials from both sides holding separate talks with mediators. The renewed push is centered on an amended version of Iran's 7-day ceasefire proposal presented on the sidelines of the United Nations General Assembly.
2: خب این طرح مارکر طرح 7 ماده‌ای معروف شد از طریق واسطه قطری به آمریکایی ها منتقل شد علیرغم حرفایی که حالا رئیس جمهور آمریکا و اینها زدن ولی خب من گفتم و منتظر پاسخ رسمی آمریکا از طریق واسطه ها هستیم.
1: The Iranian plan calls for an end to hostilities in Iran and Lebanon, the unfreezing of Iranian assets, the lifting of sanctions on Iranian oil, and an end to the U.S. blockade on Iranian ports. In return, Iran would allow the Strait of Hormuz to reopen, restoring traffic through one of the world's most important energy shipping routes. U.S. President Donald Trump confirmed that American officials had spoken separately with mediators, signaling that diplomatic contacts remain active despite disagreements over Tehran's conditions.
3: We have Iran, we'll never have a nuclear weapon. We're going to win that war very soon, that'll be over, and the gas prices will come tumbling down. So nobody else could have done that, nobody else.
1: The latest diplomatic effort follows two previous mediated ceasefires that quickly collapsed, leaving negotiations facing another test as Washington and Tehran seek a possible path out of the conflict.

0: Hezbollah Secretary General Naim Qassem said Sunday that the group remained committed to resistance and would not surrender to Israel, reaffirming the group's refusal to disarm. Speaking at a Sunday rally marking the second anniversary of the death of late Hezbollah leader Hassan Nasrallah, Qassem said Hezbollah will only keep moving forward and will not be defeated. In his televised speech at the rally, Qassem said Hezbollah cannot survive without resistance and called on all social groups in Lebanon to remain united. According to Al-Manar TV channel, thousands of people took part in the rally held in the southern suburbs of Beirut, Lebanon's capital. On September 27, 2024, then, Hezbollah leader Hassan Nasrallah was killed in an Israeli airstrike on Beirut. Israel and Hezbollah agreed to a ceasefire on June 19th following negotiations in Washington. Under the deal, Israeli forces were to withdraw from parts of southern Lebanon, with the Lebanese army taking over security responsibilities there. But since the agreement was reached, Israeli forces have continued to carry out military strikes on targets inside Lebanon.
1: Moving to Yemen, where humanitarian colleagues on the ground tell us that civilians continue to bear the brunt of the escalating hostilities. Casualties are mounting, displacement is growing, and the risk of disease outbreak. Up to today, the escalation in fighting has forced some 142,000 men, women, and children to flee their homes. That's what the International Organization for Migration is telling us. We and our humanitarian partners continue to support the response and have reached more than 115,000 internally displaced people so far. Nearly $20 million in emergency funding has been mobilized by the Yemen Humanitarian Fund and the Central Emergency Response Fund to support newly displaced families and communities, but we need more money and we need it very soon. The fighting is pushing an already fragile health system in Yemen to the brink, forcing some hospitals to suspend emergency obstetric care in order to treat the wounded. In response, our health partners have deployed more than 20 mobile health partners, mobile medical teams, activated rapid response teams, and delivered 60 metric tons of medical supplies. But life-saving medical supplies are rapidly dwindling, and access remains very difficult due to the ongoing fighting.
2: One Palestinian was killed and a number of people, including children, were wounded on Monday when an Israeli airstrike hit an apartment in a building in the Nasser neighborhood west of Gaza City in violation of the ceasefire, according to Palestinian sources. The targeted apartment was completely destroyed in the strike, and a fire broke out in the building, causing fear and panic among nearby residents. The Palestinian who was killed and the wounded were taken to Al-Shifa Hospital in Gaza City. According to Palestinian media, the man killed in the strike was identified as Al-Beek. The strike was one of at least two separate Israeli attacks in Gaza reported on Monday. In a second incident, a woman was killed and her husband and others were wounded when an Israeli strike hit the rooftop of a building in Gaza City. A third strike killed a woman and wounded others in the Nusayrat refugee camp in central Gaza. The Israeli military said it had struck a terrorist there without providing further details. The strikes come despite the ceasefire that has been in place since October 2025. Israeli attacks have continued in Gaza on a near daily basis since the truce began, with more than 1,400 Palestinians killed by Israeli fire since October, according to health officials in the territory. In the Nusayrat refugee camp in central Gaza, Palestinians are preparing to bury more than 50 bodies recovered from the rubble of homes destroyed in Israeli

the attacks. The funerals are planned to take place tomorrow, following a ceremony to be held in front of Avda Hospital in the city, after which the bodies will be laid to rest. Abu Ines Al-Tawil, a relative of the Al-Tawil family, members of which were killed in Israeli attacks, said they were preparing to send off the bodies from in front of Avda Hospital. Saying they felt great sorrow and anger over what had happened, Tawil held Israel, the United States, and countries that support Israel responsible for the attacks, which he described as a massacre. Tawil wished mercy for those who had died and a swift recovery for the wounded. Gaid Al-Hanafi, grandmother of two children from the Hanafi family, said that a number of her relatives, including children, had been killed in the engineer's tower. Calling for those still trapped under the rubble to be pulled out, Hanafi, drawing particular attention to the children, said, "If only they could get our children, our little ones, out." Israeli security were seen inspecting the home of a Palestinian American in the occupied West Bank after reports of invaders arriving at the village of Kirbet Abu Fala in the wee hours, throwing stones at the property and setting vehicles on fire. Israeli police said in a statement that an investigation was opened, adding that security forces had arrived at the scene and started collecting findings, evidence, and testimony. "We saw invaders entering from here and from there," described Palestinian-American homeowner Mustafa Aid Shukri. "When they entered, we naturally started screaming, and people came. They, invaders, began by targeting one Jeep, then another, and then the next." Nazim Shoman, head of Kirbet Abu Fala Council, said invaders pelted the house with stones and attempted to force their way inside before setting vehicles on fire when they failed to enter the house. Palestinians in the occupied West Bank have been facing a wave of violence as Israel's hardline government, dominated by invader leaders and supporters, has overseen a surge in settlement construction over the past 4 years. Such attacks have surged since the genocide in Gaza began on October 7, 2023, according to the United Nations Humanitarian Office. In July, the UN Human Rights Office reported that there were about 190 invader attacks per month in the first 4 months of 2026. The number of invader attacks in the occupied West Bank has increased each year since 2023, rising to 1,835 in 2025, according to the UN Humanitarian Aid Office. Israel captured the West Bank, along with Gaza and East Jerusalem, in the 1967 Mideast War, territories the Palestinians want for a future state. The UN and much of the international community consider them to be illegally occupied. Since then, the Israeli government has built nearly 150 settlements that are home to well over 500,000 Jewish invaders. Many settlements resemble developed suburbs. Israel's military operates in all parts of the West Bank, but rights groups have said the military frequently turns a blind eye to invader violence. The invaders are Israeli citizens, and Israel's defense minister recently announced plans to fully transfer law enforcement among invaders to the Israeli police.

Five British nationals were arrested after police were alerted to three suspicious vans heading toward the airbase. But authorities said the suspects would be released under strict bail conditions. Police stress that their release does not end the investigation, with multiple lines of inquiry continuing as officers examine whether the suspects knowingly or unknowingly acted on behalf of a foreign state. U.S. President Donald Trump said the incident might be connected to Iran, while Secretary of State Marco Rubio said a foreign actor was involved but did not provide evidence or identify a country. Iran has categorically denied involvement, describing suggestions of an Iranian connection as unfounded and accusing critics of fueling anti-Iran sentiment in Britain. The three vans have undergone extensive examination by police, military personnel, and forensic specialists, while significant security resources remain deployed around RAF Fairford. Security has also been strengthened at other U.S.-used air bases in Britain, while the U.S. Embassy advised American citizens in the country to remain cautious. British authorities said the immediate scene near Fairford had been made safe, allowing residents evacuated from nearby homes to return as the wider counterterrorism investigation continues.

British counter-terror police are working to solve a puzzle. Why were five men and three large vans spotted lurking near the perimeter of a US-operated military base in western England late at night? The five men, who are all British in their 20s and from London, were arrested on suspicion of explosives offences and of plotting a terror attack near RAF Fairford. But they've now been released, and police say they're investigating every possible angle, including the possibility that the suspects were working either knowingly or unknowingly for a foreign state. British authorities have accused both Russia and Iran of using local criminal proxies to carry out acts of arson and sabotage on British soil, and they say those attacks are becoming more frequent. RAF Fairford is operated by the US Air Force, and it has been used during this year's war with Iran to carry out long-distance bomber strikes. Iran has denied any involvement in the events at RAF Fairford. Local residents say they had noticed increased security around the perimeter of RAF Fairford in recent weeks. And President Donald Trump has suggested that British and American authorities working together have foiled a serious attempt to attack the base. U.S. Secretary of State Marco Rubio has said that clearly there was a state actor involved, although he has not mentioned any particular country. British police say their investigation still has a long way to run, and they are being very tight-lipped about any potential link between the arrests, the base, and the wider geopolitical situation.

0: Russia said on Monday that its forces launched strikes on multiple Ukrainian targets with drones, while Ukraine on the same day reported repelling numerous Russian attacks along the front line over the past 24 hours. In an official statement, Russia's defense ministry said that from the night of Sunday into the early hours of Monday, Russian forces used drones to strike logistics and communication centers serving the Ukrainian military, as well as port infrastructure and vessels. The ministry also said Russian forces took control of two settlements in the Sumy and Donetsk regions in the past 24 hours. It added that Russian air defenses had shot down 10 Ukrainian guided aerial bombs and 442 drones. On the same day, the General Staff of the Armed Forces of Ukraine reported in a statement that 229 combat engagements had taken place along the front line over the past 24 hours. The Ukrainian forces repelled multiple Russian attacks in the directions of Kupiansk and Pokrovsk, the statement said. It also added that the Ukrainian Air Force, missile forces, and artillery units had carried out strikes against Russian forces.
1: This is Central Kyiv today. This is only the second attack we've seen in the past hour, this time near a medical facility. The one earlier was on a academic building in the center of the city. Russian attacks on Kyiv have escalated, intensified in the last 6 weeks, and even in the last 24 hours, we've heard relentless air raids, explosions across the city. The problem is that Russia has introduced a new generation of Shahed drones that are jet-powered. They go far too fast for Ukraine's interceptors to strike them down. Defense companies are working against the clock, trying to find a solution, trying to find interceptors that can hit these new class of Shaheds. But until then, attacks like these have continued across.

0: across the city have terrorized citizens. We've seen people crying, calling home, checking on loved ones, making sure that they're okay. People in the capital say they're very tired of the continued attacks. President Zelensky has asked that interceptors that have tested against these jet-powered Shaheds that have managed to hit some, that they be manufactured at scale, but that's going to take time. For now, this scene has become far too common in the city and will likely continue. The only fear is what will happen in the next couple months when winter's cold sets in. And it will be far harder for Ukrainian citizens to endure attacks such as these.
1: The return of prominent neo-Nazi figure Ilias Kassidiaris to political activity is raising fresh concerns over a resurgence of the far right in Greece ahead of the country's 2027 general election. Kassidiaris walked free from prison and immediately signaled plans for a political comeback, seeking to rebuild a nationalist movement after the collapse of Golden Dawn. His return comes as far-right forces attempt to expand their influence in Greek politics, with migration, border security, and nationalist rhetoric increasingly becoming areas of political confrontation. Kassidiaris was a leading figure in Golden Dawn, the neo-Nazi movement that rose to prominence during Greece's financial crisis before a court ruled in 2020 that it had operated as a criminal organization. The movement became notorious for organized violence against migrants and political opponents, while members of its leadership openly expressed admiration for Adolf Hitler. Kassidiaris himself was sentenced to more than 13 years in prison for his role in the organization and has a record of violence, including physically attacking left-wing politicians during a live television appearance. Despite his imprisonment and the dismantling of Golden Dawn, Kassidiaris continued trying to exert influence over Greek politics, using social media and directing supporters toward other far-right political movements. His renewed political activity could further intensify the far-right's presence in public debate. With Greece moving toward elections in 2027, Kassidiaris' return has renewed scrutiny of whether political forces rooted in the former Golden Dawn movement can once again gain influence in the country's political landscape.
2: French high school students blocked schools on Tuesday as civil servants went on strike. In a show of rising tensions and discontent with planned budget cuts ahead of next year's presidential election. 7 months before presidential election, opinion polls consistently show the deep unpopularity of the center-right government and president. Far-right national rally, Chief Marine Le Pen, and hard-left France, unbowed leader Jean-Luc Mélenchon, are likely to qualify for the election runoff, with Le Pen seen best placed to win the election, the surveys show. A placard which read, "Macron Explosion," was seen in front of the entrance of the Arago in Paris, while in front of the Hélène Boucher, "Less cops, more money," was written on a large banner red. Several high schools were blocked across France. France's economy will grow less than expected this year, which will complicate the minority government's task of getting its 2027 budget passed in the coming months in a deeply divided parliament, and will force a tightening of the budget.

Shipping containers were used to block streets across Islamabad as authorities sought to prevent a planned protest march by supporters of imprisoned former Prime Minister Imran Khan's Pakistan Tehreek-e-Insaf Party, PTI. The blockade brought parts of the capital to a standstill, with containers sealing off key intersections, including D Chowk, a central square that has been a focal point for PTI demonstrations.

security forces were deployed in large numbers across the city. This is a democratic country, and such things should not happen in a democracy. Islamabad resident Shabana Khan said Tariq Abbasi, a shopkeeper near Dechauk, said the blockade had devastated his business. The placement of these shipping containers in Islamabad, especially near Dechauk, has brought our business to a standstill, he said. Our business has dried up because customers have stopped coming due to the blockade. The government needs to take into consideration that blocking Dechauk with containers on a daily basis is badly affecting our business. Resident Faisal Hussein said he supported the right to protest, but called for restraint on both sides. Protesting is a fundamental right, and it is not a bad thing. However, protests should not be violent, nor should they lead to arson or vandalism, he said. The government should also understand that protesting is a constitutional right, not an illegal act, and that placing shipping containers as a blockade in the entire city is not appropriate. PTI has staged repeated protests in Islamabad in recent months, demanding Khan's release, with authorities responding each time by sealing off the capital with shipping containers to prevent demonstrators from gathering at key sites.

Malaysia began the process of deporting around 1,500 Myanmar nationals on Tuesday, September 29th, as part of a refugee repatriation program, defying objections from the United Nations and dozens of human rights groups. The deportation is the first phase of a broader plan agreed with Myanmar that could see the return of as many as 5,000 people. Malaysia has said that the program was strictly voluntary, but the UN Refugee Agency and civil society organizations have raised concerns about the safety of those being returned, with Myanmar still in a state of civil war. Dozens of buses accompanied by security vehicles arrived at a stadium near the Lumut Naval Base in Malaysia's Perak state on Tuesday morning, before being moved to the port where two Myanmar naval vessels and a hospital ship had docked, according to Reuters witnesses. It was unclear who were aboard the buses. Myanmar's foreign ministry said this month that it was working with countries to facilitate the voluntary return of verified displaced persons in a safe and dignified manner, according to a state media report. Myanmar has been in turmoil since a 2021 coup triggered a civil war, with the military fighting armed groups across multiple front lines. According to UNHCR data, Malaysia hosts around 193,000 refugees from Myanmar, around two-thirds of whom were Rohingya. It was unclear if any Rohingya refugees were among those being repatriated on Tuesday.

Turning to Nepal, a quick update a month after the devastating floods. Latest government figures indicate that more than 1,450 people were killed and more than 5,000 remain missing following the floods of August 26. The economic impact has also been severe. 13 hydropower projects were impacted, alongside major damage to transport, to trade, and to tourism, with overall losses estimated to 4 to 5% of Nepal's gross domestic product. Under the leadership of the government, the response by the UN team and our partners has reached more than 64,000 people so far, but the focus is increasingly shifting now to recovery. Thousands of families remain displaced. An estimated 2.2 million tons of debris still need to be cleared. Safe land is needed for people who cannot return to their homes, and roads and essential services still need to be restored in many parts. As you know, the government of Nepal, together with us, launched a $49.6 million humanitarian appeal to assist more than 84,000 people. So far, $22 million has been pledged, leaving a gap of over $27 million. We

Iowa has the second highest cancer rate in the United States, and it's reshaping this year's elections. At the Iowa State Fair, Republican Congressman Zach Nunn told the crowd, "My mom is a survivor." His Democratic challenger, State Senator Sarah Trone Garriott, said on the same stage, "We know Iowa has a cancer problem." In fact, 5 of 6 major candidates for Congress and governor raised the issue at the fair. Iowa's cancer rate began rising in 2014 after more than a decade of decline. It's now one of just 3 U.S. states where cancer is increasing, driven by higher rates of lung, prostate, and breast cancer. Many voters point to nitrate pollution in the water, linked to fertilizer runoff from Iowa's farmland. The Iowa Farmers Union said they've heard these concerns and that farmers should be at the center of any long-term solution. Scientists haven't reached a consensus on the risk from nitrate-contaminated drinking water, but voters are worried. Democrats are using the issue to attack Republican-backed Medicaid cuts under Trump's tax law, while Republicans are pointing to funding for cancer screening and research. One thing both sides can agree on, Iowans want answers.

OpenAI apologized for the hacking of an Australian government website by a rogue AI agent, committing funding to improve cyber defenses and to establish a local response task force as scrutiny mounts over the high-profile incident. In a blog post on Tuesday titled "How We Will Do Better for Australia," the ChatGPT maker acknowledged it mishandled its response and pledged to take accountability to rebuild trust with the Australian people. The incursion, which occurred in June but was not made public until last week, is the first known instance of an AI agent hacking a government website. The incident alarmed Australia, drawing public condemnation and a sharp rebuke from Prime Minister Anthony Albanese, who called it unacceptable and criticized the company's delay in notifying the government. In June, during internal training and evaluation, our models accessed Australian government websites in ways they were not authorized to, OpenAI said in the blog post. We also should have handled our response better. We are sorry and working to do better in the future. OpenAI said an experimental AI model breached the service's Australia Medicare Statistics Reporting Service, a data portal for the country's universal healthcare system, during an internal training activity. An OpenAI model discovered a way to gain non-public access to the service and ran commands, retrieved internal files, credentials, and aggregate statistics, and wrote files, the company said. But its review to date had not found any evidence of medical records being accessed from the portal, OpenAI said. AI agent activity affecting three other Australian government agency websites also did not result in access to sensitive records, according to the company. OpenAI said it would provide dedicated support for the affected agencies, finance the strengthening of cyber defenses for government and industry through its $1 billion global fund, and establish an Australian task force to develop recommendations drawing on lessons from these incidents. It also confirmed Chief Strategy Officer Jason Kwan would appear at an Australian Senate committee hearing on AI in Sydney on October 6th. The Australian government has announced a rapid review into the incident, examining potential notification and reporting obligations of AI companies and the adequacy of its laws in dealing with such breaches.

first ladies and international representatives have called for stronger global standards to protect children online as rapidly developing digital technologies create new risks for younger generations. The calls came during a panel titled Invisible Architecture, Building Safe Digital Systems for Children, Advancing International Standards and Shared Responsibility, held during the 81st United Nations General Assembly High-Level Week.

0: Turkish First Lady Emine Erdogan said that national regulations alone are insufficient to govern technology companies operating across borders and called for countries to unite around common global standards.
1: Farklılaşan ulusal uygulamalardan ziyade ortak küresel standartlar geliştirmeliyiz. Bu standartları Birleşmiş Milletler çatısı altında birlikte oluşturmalıyız.
0: Belgium's Queen Matilda said that children must not become subjects of a global technology experiment or be treated according to business models built around collecting data and capturing attention.
2: Children cannot be the subjects of a global tech experiment, nor the adjustment variable for business models based on data collection and attention capture.
0: Canada's Diana Fox Carney warned that artificial intelligence represents the next major challenge, saying that children should not have to surrender their childhood to technologies created by adults.
3: First Lady Emine Erdogan, thank you for bringing us together today and for your leadership in drawing attention to an issue that grows more urgent by the day. And now, with the rise of artificial intelligence, we're entering a new frontier of risk. One that threatens not only our children's well-being, but their safety, their security, and in the most tragic cases, their lives.
0: Lithuania's First Lady, Diana Nausėdienė, highlighted the need for technologies that can provide effective age verification while protecting children's personal data against leaks, tracking, and profiling.
4: I would like to sincerely thank Turkey's First Lady, Emine Erdogan, for bringing us together during the high-level week of the United Nations General Assembly to discuss on how to build safe digital systems for children, advance international standards, and share responsibility.
0: Romania's First Lady Mirabela Gradinaru said digital threats were no longer confined by national borders, making international cooperation essential to protecting children in an increasingly connected world.
5: The problem is no longer local. The solution can no longer be only local. Today, I also address you as a mother, because behind every policy, every standard and every debate about technology, there are real children growing up in a world that is changing faster than any generation before them has experienced.
0: Serbia's First Lady Tamara Vucic also called for children to be given the knowledge needed to understand artificial intelligence alongside safe standards governing its use in education.
6: If we were asked whether technological progress is good or bad, could we really give a simple answer? Probably not. Technology itself is neither good nor harmful. Its impact depends on what we choose to do with it.
0: The panel, organized by the Turkish Family and Social Services Ministry, UNICEF, and the UN Special Representative on Violence Against Children, emphasized shared international responsibility for building a safer digital environment for children.

Well, they want to have a deal with us. They call us all the time. The problem is that they've treated the United States very unfairly. They have been one of the worst countries in the entire world. You know, we get along with China, we get along with the people, and we make good deals, but Canada's been really very difficult to deal with, actually. They've charged our farmers 400% tariffs and more. And they take advantage of us. They feel entitled. And, you know, they get 95% of the business they do with the United States. With us, it's a tiny fraction of that number. It's not a big number at all. I think what's going to happen is over the next 3 or 4 weeks, they're going to come to us and they're going to say, we're going to get rid of all the tariffs. We're going to win everything. We even have Lake Ontario is now Lake America. And that's been done, by the way. It actually just got done. He told me it was just complete.

0: But they're going to come in and they're going to say, sir, we are sorry. They've treated the United States very, very badly. I think a deal will be made, but it's got to be a fair deal. Yeah.
1: I think we all know the fair share of difficulties and disruptions that have come with this Red Sea, Persian Gulf, and that region, the UAE region, the disruption that have come. I think if you look at the choke points, the Strait of Hormuz, Bab al-Mandeb in that area, and additionally, the Suez Canal in the Red Sea as well. The Bab al-Mandeb transshipment cargo and the normal regional cargo that passes from around that place, we have seen a shift of about 70 to 80% of cargo, and that means it's a very diverse and difficult situation. There's a flip coin to that, and the carriers would look at the cost of detouring could maybe averagely cost like 300,000, 300,000 USD. The worry is surcharge on the other side. If it exceeds 0.7% to 1% of the hull value, I mean of the ship's value, then it's better to detour than to pay the oil risk surcharge. And that is what majority of the liners are opting to do.
2: U.S. artificial intelligence developer Anthropic has warned investors of potential existential risk to humanity in the prospectus for its highly anticipated initial public offering of shares, the Financial Times reported Tuesday. Citing people with knowledge of the so-called S-1 filing to go public, the report notes the possibility of powerful AI models to operate beyond their predicted parameters despite safety controls. The warnings from the Claude maker come as industry insiders and government officials voice alarms over the dangers of a technology that has escaped oversight in a series of rogue incidents, including hackings and joint cyber attacks. Anthropic's chief, Dario Amodei, is among the AI industry executives expected to meet with President Donald Trump and other officials in Washington later Tuesday, according to reports not yet confirmed by the White House. The IPO filing also gives financial details of the company created just 6 years ago, including plans to spend a massive $518 billion on AI infrastructure and computing power in the coming years. It said operating losses hit more than $8 billion last year, as development costs far outstripped revenue of $4.6 billion. The IPO, expected in the coming weeks, could value Anthropic at around $2 trillion, making it the biggest public stock sale of all time.

OpenAI has scrapped the release of GPT 6.1 Astra, a next-generation AI model planned for an October debut after internal testing found the system did not meet the company's safety and alignment standards. OpenAI chief executive Sam Altman and rival Anthropic's CEO Dario Amodi earlier this month joined industry leaders in calling for a slower pace of AI development and stronger safety measures. The Wall Street Journal reported earlier in the day that OpenAI had abandoned plans to launch the model, which was expected to be integrated into ChatGPT and Codex and was designed to handle more complex tasks without human assistance. The journal reported that GPT 6.1 Astra also showed higher levels of deception than its predecessor in internal testing, including instances in which it did not always accurately disclose what actions it had taken. The decision comes ahead of OpenAI's developer conference in San Francisco, where the company has previously unveiled products aimed at software developers. OpenAI's advanced models have repeatedly made negative headlines across the world in recent weeks, prompting serious concerns.

concern about safety and calls for government regulation. In the most high-profile case so far, an OpenAI system broke out of a secured test environment and hacked into computers belonging to another AI company, the platform Hugging Face.

Italy defeated Turkish national football team 4-1, while France claimed a late 1-0 victory over Belgium, as UEFA Nations League Group A1 continued with match day 2 action on Monday. The Azzurri, who opened their Group A1 campaign with a 2-0 home defeat to Belgium, took control early against Crescent Stars and scored 3 times in the opening 27 minutes. Alessandro Bastoni opened the scoring in the 9th minute, powering home from a corner before David Fratesi doubled Italy's advantage in the 22nd minute. Michael Caiodi then scored his first international goal 5 minutes later, finishing after Francesco Pio Esposito found him unmarked in the box to send Italy into halftime with a 3-0 lead. Crescent Stars pulled one back shortly after the restart as Oğuz Aydın capitalized on Gianluigi Donnarumma coming off his line and squared the ball for Barış Alper Yılmaz to fire into an empty net in the 47th minute. But Italy quickly restored their 3-goal advantage through Pio Esposito in the 58th minute. Barış Alper Yılmaz appeared to score his second goal 7 minutes later, but it was ruled out for offside as Italy went on to seal a 4-1 victory. The result extended Turkey's wait for a first victory over Italy.

0: excitement. I'm pretty sure the city is excited about it. We're excited about it. The team is, organization. But, you know, I think that has been, that happening has been talked about since, what, the bubble? So to see it finally happen, obviously it's going to be an exciting year, and looking forward to it.
1: I know what I feel. I know that I thrive when I'm somewhere uncomfortable. You know, this is all new for me. I'm trying to learn defense. I'm trying to learn offenses. I'm trying to fit in a locker room with new faces. I'm trying to be able to play with players that I've never played before. It's all new for me. It's exciting. I know that I'm going to put in the work. Succeed or fail, I'm going to fail by working, or succeed by working. And the goal is to win a championship, man.

Whatever the team needs for me to do. I think the luxury of my game is I can do everything. Literally, I can do everything. I am just looking forward to just obviously seeing what his process is as well. You know, Joe is one of the most talented guys that we have in the world. And obviously we all know that, you know, for him it's just been about health. You know, how can he stay healthy to be the best version of himself, be the best version of himself, to be the best version of us as a team. And I've seen he put in a lot of work on his body, put in a lot of work in his game, a lot of work on his mental this offseason. So that is, you know, a big upside, not only for us as his teammates, but I guarantee it is for him. I don't want to speak for him. You guys have talked to him, but I guarantee that's a big, good feeling for him. So me as like the elder statesman of the team, the guy that's been through a lot, hopefully I can just give him resources and give him

whatever he needs on a day-to-day basis to make him feel even more and more comfortable about where he is, about where we are as a team, both on the floor and off the floor. So I'm definitely in his corner, and I can't wait to be out there on the court with him again like we was in 24 with the Olympics. If you want to do something special, it takes time, and it takes like every single day doing things that you may not want to do, because it's like the same thing over and over and over and over and over, repetition after repetition after repetition. In order for us to be great, we have to do things that are just not comfortable. We have to be comfortable with being uncomfortable. That is the best way to expedite being great. You have to fall in love with doing things that's uncomfortable. And if we can do that, then we can be a great team. If we don't do that, then we would be like, oh man, it was a great team on paper and we had a lot of great talent and we lost in the second round. Like, I don't want to do that. I didn't leave my family to lose in the second round. I know that for sure. So work needs to be done, and I'm ready to put the work in.

I'm Sudoza with your global weather update. Let's start. Across much of Europe, light clouds are moving quickly across the region. Athens will be partly cloudy at 24 degrees, while Ankara is cloudy at 17. Farther west, warmer conditions stay cold for most of the continent. Rome is partly cloudy at 27 degrees, and Berlin is cloudy at 24. In the Balkans, temperatures remain on the warmer side. Tirana is partly cloudy at 27 degrees, while Pristina has similar weather at 19. The Middle East warms up today, though. Mecca peaks at 39 degrees and Baghdad is partly cloudy at 35. In Central Asia, Almaty is partly cloudy at 21 degrees, while Baku is rainy at 23. Farther east, Bangkok has a thunderstorm at 31 degrees and Urumqi is sunny at 20. Across Africa, Casablanca is partly cloudy at 28 degrees, while Tripoli is sunny at 28 degrees as well. In North America, Toronto is partly cloudy and Los Angeles has similar weather at 30. In South America, Buenos Aires is at 19 degrees, while Caracas is partly cloudy at 28. Across Oceania, Sydney is partly cloudy at 21 degrees, while Port Moresby is at 28 for today. The

0: 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Burada
1: Turkish Foreign Minister Hakan Fidan held a series of high-level talks in the United Arab Emirates focused on strengthening bilateral relations and addressing regional challenges. Fidan traveled to Abu Dhabi following his diplomatic engagements on the sidelines of the 81st United Nations General Assembly in New York. During the visit, Fidan was received by UAE President Sheikh Mohammed bin Zayed Al Nahyan as part of the two countries' continuing high-level dialogue. The Turkish foreign minister also held meetings with other senior Emirati officials to discuss cooperation between Ankara and Abu Dhabi. The Turkish foreign minister described the visit as highly productive, saying that the talks provided an opportunity to comprehensively assess bilateral relations. Regional developments were also a major focus, with both sides exchanging views on challenges affecting peace and stability across the wider region. Ankara has emphasized stronger regional coordination and dialogue as part of its efforts to address conflicts and promote stability. The United States and Iran have resumed diplomatic efforts to end 7 months of war, with officials from both sides holding separate talks with mediators. The renewed push is centered on an amended version of Iran's seven-day ceasefire proposal presented on the sidelines of the United Nations General Assembly.
2: علیرغم حرفایی که حالا رئیس جمهور آمریکا و اینها زدن ولی خب من گفتم و منتظر پاسخ رسمی آمریکا از طریق واسطه هستیم.
1: The Iranian plan calls for an end to hostilities in Iran and Lebanon, the unfreezing of Iranian assets, the lifting of sanctions on Iranian oil, and an end to the U.S. blockade on Iranian ports. In return, Iran would allow the Strait of Hormuz to reopen, restoring traffic through one of the world's most important energy shipping routes. U.S. President Donald Trump confirmed that American officials had spoken separately with mediators, signaling that diplomatic contacts remain active despite disagreements over Tehran's conditions.
3: We have Iran, we'll never have a nuclear weapon. We're going to win that war very soon, that'll be over, and the gas prices will come tumbling down. So nobody else could have done that, nobody else.
1: The latest diplomatic effort follows two previous mediated ceasefires that quickly collapsed, leaving negotiations facing another test as Washington and Tehran seek a possible path out of the conflict.
4: Hezbollah Secretary General Naim Qassem said Sunday that the group remained committed to resistance and would not surrender to Israel, reaffirming the group's refusal to disarm. Speaking at a Sunday rally marking the second anniversary of the death of late Hezbollah leader Hassan Nasrallah, Qassem said Hezbollah will only keep moving forward and will not be defeated. In his televised speech at the rally, Qassem said, Hezbollah cannot survive without resistance, and called on all social groups in Lebanon to remain united. According to Al-Manar TV channel, thousands of people took part in the rally held in the southern suburbs of Beirut, Lebanon's capital. On September 27, 2024, then, Hezbollah leader Hassan Nasrallah was killed in an Israeli airstrike on Beirut. Israel and Hezbollah agreed to a ceasefire on June 19th following negotiations in Washington. Under the deal, Israeli forces were to withdraw from parts of southern Lebanon, with the Lebanese army taking over security responsibilities there. But since the agreement was reached, Israeli forces have continued to carry out military strikes on targets inside Lebanon.
5: Moving to Yemen, where humanitarian colleagues on the ground tell us that civilians continue to bear the brunt of the escalating hostilities. Casualties are mounting, displacement is growing, and the risk of disease outbreak. Up to today, the escalation in fighting has forced some 142,000 men, women, and children to flee their homes. That's why the International Organization for Migration is telling us. We and our humanitarian partners continue to support the response and have reached more than 115,000 internally displaced people so far. Nearly $20 million in emergency funding has been mobilized by the Yemen Humanitarian Fund and the Central Emergency Response Fund to support newly displaced families and communities, but we need more money and we need it very soon. The fighting is pushing an already fragile health system in Yemen to the brink, forcing some hospitals to suspend emergency obstetric care in order to treat the wounded. In response, our health partners have deployed more than 20 mobile medical teams, activated rapid response teams, and delivered 60 metric tons of medical supplies. But life-saving medical supplies are rapidly dwindling, and access remains very difficult due to the ongoing fighting.
1: One Palestinian was killed and a number of people, including children, were wounded on Monday when an Israeli airstrike hit an apartment in a building in the Nasser neighborhood west of Gaza City in violation of the ceasefire, according to Palestinian sources. The targeted apartment was completely destroyed in the strike, and a fire broke out in the building, causing fear and panic among nearby residents. The Palestinian who was killed and the wounded were taken to Al-Shifa Hospital in Gaza City. According to Palestinian media, the man killed in the strike was identified as Al-Beek. The strike was one of at least two separate Israeli attacks in Gaza reported on Monday. In a second incident, a woman was killed and her husband and others were wounded when an Israeli strike hit the rooftop of a building in Gaza City. A third strike killed a woman and wounded others in the Nusayrat refugee camp in central Gaza. The Israeli military said it had struck a terrorist there without providing further details. The strikes come despite the ceasefire that has been in place since October 2025. Israeli attacks have continued in Gaza on a near daily basis since the truce began, with more than 1,400 Palestinians killed by Israeli fire since October, according to health officials in the territory. In the Nusayrat refugee camp in central Gaza, Palestinians are preparing to bury more than 50 bodies recovered from the rubble of homes destroyed in Israeli attacks. The funerals are planned to take place tomorrow, following a ceremony to be held in front of Avda Hospital in the city, after which the bodies will be laid to rest. Abu Ines Al-Tawil, a relative of the Al-Tawil family, members of which were killed in Israeli attacks, said they were preparing to send off the bodies from in front of Avde Hospital. Saying they felt great sorrow and anger over what had happened, Tawil held Israel, the United States, and countries that support Israel responsible for the attack.

X, which he described as a massacre. Tawil wished mercy for those who had died and a swift recovery for the wounded. Gayed al-Hanafi, grandmother of two children from the Hanafi family, said that a number of her relatives, including children, had been killed in the engineer's tower. Calling for those still trapped under the rubble to be pulled out, Hanafi, drawing particular attention to the children, said, "If only they could get our children, our little ones, out." Israeli security were seen inspecting the home of a Palestinian American in the occupied West Bank after reports of invaders arriving at the village of Kirbet Abu Fala in the wee hours, throwing stones at the property and setting vehicles on fire. Israeli police said in a statement that an investigation was opened, adding that security forces had arrived at the scene and started collecting findings, evidence, and testimony. "We saw invaders entering from here and from there," described Palestinian-American homeowner Mustafa Aid Shukri. "When they entered, we naturally started screaming, and people came. They, invaders, began by targeting one Jeep, then another, and then the next." Nazim Shoman, head of Kirbet Abu Fala Council, said invaders pelted the house with stones and attempted to force their way inside before setting vehicles on fire when they failed to enter the house. Palestinians in the occupied West Bank have been facing a wave of violence as Israel's hardline government, dominated by invader leaders and supporters, has overseen a surge in settlement construction over the past 4 years. Such attacks have surged since the genocide in Gaza began on October 7, 2023, according to the United Nations Humanitarian Office. In July, the UN Human Rights Office reported that there were about 190 invader attacks per month in the first 4 months of 2026. The number of invader attacks in the occupied West Bank has increased each year since 2023, rising to 1,835 in 2025, according to the UN Humanitarian Aid Office. Israel captured the West Bank, along with Gaza and East Jerusalem, in the 1967 Mideast War, territories the Palestinians want for a future state. The UN and much of the international community consider them to be illegally occupied. Since then, the Israeli government has built nearly 150 settlements that are home to well over 500,000 Jewish invaders. Many settlements resemble developed suburbs. Israel's military operates in all parts of the West Bank, but rights groups have said the military frequently turns a blind eye to invader violence. The invaders are Israeli citizens, and Israel's defense minister recently announced plans to fully transfer law enforcement among invaders to the Israeli police.

5 British nationals were arrested after police were alerted to 3 suspicious vans heading toward the airbase. But authorities said the suspects would be released under strict bail conditions. Police stressed that their release does not end the investigation, with multiple lines of inquiry continuing as officers examine whether the suspects knowingly or unknowingly acted on behalf of a foreign state. U.S. President Donald Trump said the incident might be connected to Iran, while Secretary of State Marco Rubio said a foreign actor was involved but did not provide evidence or identify a country. Iran has categorically denied involvement, describing suggestions of an Iranian connection as unfounded and accusing critics of fueling anti-Iran sentiment in Britain. The 3 vans have undergone extensive examination by police, military personnel, and forensic specialists, while significant security resources remain deployed around RAF Fairford. Security has also been strengthened at other U.S.-used air bases in Britain, while the U.S. Embassy advised American citizens in the country to remain cautious. British authorities said the immediate scene near Fairford had been made safe, allowing residents evacuate.

0: evacuated from nearby homes to return as the wider counterterrorism investigation continues.
1: Counterterror police are working to solve a puzzle. Why were five men and three large vans spotted lurking near the perimeter of a U.S.-operated military base in western England late at night? The five men, who are all British in their 20s and from London, were arrested on suspicion of explosives offences and of plotting a terror attack near RAF Fairford. But they've now been released, and police say they're investigating every possible angle, including the possibility that the suspects were working either knowingly or unknowingly for a foreign state. British authorities have accused both Russia and Iran of using local criminal proxies to carry out acts of arson and sabotage on British soil, and they say those attacks are becoming more frequent. RAF Fairford is operated by the U.S. Air Force, and it has been used during this year's war with Iran to carry out long-distance bomber strikes. Iran has denied any involvement in the events at RAF Fairford. Local residents say they had noticed increased security around the perimeter of RAF Fairford in recent weeks. And President Donald Trump has suggested that British and American authorities working together have foiled a serious attempt to attack the base. U.S. Secretary of State Marco Rubio has said that clearly there was a state actor involved, although he has not mentioned any particular country. British police say their investigation still has a long way to run, and they are being very tight-lipped about any potential link between the arrests, the base, and the wider geopolitical situation.

0: Russia said on Monday that its forces launched strikes on multiple Ukrainian targets with drones, while Ukraine on the same day reported repelling numerous Russian attacks along the front line over the past 24 hours. In an official statement, Russia's defense ministry said that from the night of Sunday into the early hours of Monday, Russian forces used drones to strike logistics and communication centers serving the Ukrainian military, as well as port infrastructure and vessels. The ministry also said Russian forces took control of two settlements in the Sumy and Donetsk regions in the past 24 hours. It added that Russian air defenses had shot down 10 Ukrainian guided aerial bombs and 442 drones. On the same day, the General Staff of the Armed Forces of Ukraine reported in a statement that 229 combat engagements had taken place along the front line over the past 24 hours. The Ukrainian forces repelled multiple Russian attacks in the directions of Kupiansk and Pokrovsk, the statement said. It also added that the Ukrainian Air Force, missile forces, and artillery units had carried out strikes against Russian forces.
1: This is Central Kyiv today. This is only the second attack we've seen in the past hour, this time near a medical facility. The one earlier was on a academic building in the center of the city. Russian attacks on Kyiv have escalated, intensified in the last 6 weeks, and even in the last 24 hours, we've heard relentless air raids, explosions across the city. The problem is that Russia has introduced a new generation of Shahed drones that are jet-powered. They go far too fast for Ukraine's interceptors to strike them down. Defense companies are working against the clock, trying to find a solution, trying to find interceptors that can hit these new class of Shaheds. But until then, attacks like these have continued across the city, have terrorized citizens. We've seen people crying, calling home, checking on loved ones, making sure that they're okay. People in the capital say they're very tired of the continued attacks. President Zelensky has asked that interceptors that have tested against these jet-powered Shaheds that have managed to hit some, that they be manufactured at scale, but that's going to take time. For now, this scene has become far too common in the city and will likely continue. The only fear is what will happen in the next couple months when winter's cold sets in. And it will be far harder for Ukrainian citizens to endure attacks such as these.
0: The return of prominent neo-Nazi figure Ilias Kassidiaris to political activity is raising fresh concerns over a resurgence of the far right in Greece ahead of the country's 2027 general election. Kassidiaris walked free from prison and immediately signaled plans for a political comeback, seeking to rebuild a nationalist movement after the collapse of Golden Dawn. His return comes as far-right forces attempt to expand their influence in Greek politics, with migration, border security, and nationalist rhetoric increasingly becoming areas of political confrontation. Kassidiaris was a leading figure in Golden Dawn, the neo-Nazi movement that rose to prominence during Greece's financial crisis before a court ruled in 2020 that it had operated as a criminal organization. The movement became notorious for organized violence against migrants and political opponents, while members of its leadership openly expressed admiration for Adolf Hitler. Kassidiaris himself was sentenced to more than 13 years in prison for his role in the organization and has a record of violence, including physically attacking left-wing politicians during a live television appearance. Despite his imprisonment and the dismantling of Golden Dawn, Kassidiaris continued trying to exert influence over Greek politics, using social media and directing supporters toward other far-right political movements. His renewed political activity could further intensify the far right's presence in public debate. With Greece moving toward elections in 2027, Kassidiaris' return has renewed scrutiny of whether political forces rooted in the former Golden Dawn movement can once again gain influence in the country's political landscape.
2: French high school students blocked schools on Tuesday as civil servants went on strike. In a show of rising tensions and discontent with planned budget cuts ahead of next year's presidential election. 7 months before presidential election, opinion polls consistently show the deep unpopularity of the center-right government and president. Far-right national rally, Chief Marine Le Pen, and hard-left France, unbowed leader Jean-Luc Mélenchon, are likely to qualify for the election runoff. With Le Pen seen best placed to win the election, the surveys show. A placard which read, "Macron Explosion," was seen in front of the entrance of the Arago in Paris, while in front of the Hélène Boucher, "Less cops, more money," was written on a large banner red. Several high schools were blocked across France. France's economy will grow less than expected this year, which will complicate the minority government's task of getting its 2027 budget passed in the coming months in a deeply divided parliament and will force a tightening of the budget.

Shipping containers were used to block streets across Islamabad as authorities sought to prevent a planned protest march by supporters of imprisoned former Prime Minister Imran Khan's Pakistan Tehreek-e-Insaf Party, PTI. The blockade brought parts of the capital to a standstill, with containers sealing off key intersections, including D Chowk, a central square that has been a focal point for PTI demonstrations. Security forces were deployed in large numbers across the city. This is a democratic country, and such things should not happen in a democracy. Islamabad resident Shabana Khan said, Tariq Abbasi, a shopkeeper near D Chowk, said the blockade had devastated his business. The placement of these shipping containers in Islamabad, especially near D Chowk, has brought our business to a standstill, he said. Our business has dried up because customers have stopped coming due to the blockade. The government needs to take into consideration that blocking D Chowk with containers on

daily basis is badly affecting our business. President Faisal Hussein said he supported the right to protest, but called for restraint on both sides. Protesting is a fundamental right, and it is not a bad thing. However, protests should not be violent, nor should they lead to arson or vandalism, he said. The government should also understand that protesting is a constitutional right, not an illegal act, and that placing shipping containers as a blockade in the entire city is not appropriate. PTI has staged repeated protests in Islamabad in recent months, demanding Khan's release, with authorities responding each time by sealing off the capital with shipping containers to prevent demonstrators from gathering at key sites.

Malaysia began the process of deporting around 1,500 Myanmar nationals on Tuesday, September 29th, as part of a refugee repatriation program, defying objections from the United Nations and dozens of human rights groups. The deportation is the first phase of a broader plan agreed with Myanmar that could see the return of as many as 5,000 people. Malaysia has said that the program was strictly voluntary, but the UN Refugee Agency and civil society organizations have raised concerns about the safety of those being returned, with Myanmar still in a state of civil war. Dozens of buses accompanied by security vehicles arrived at a stadium near the Lumut Naval Base in Malaysia's Perak state on Tuesday morning, before being moved to the port where two Myanmar naval vessels and a hospital ship had docked, according to Reuters witnesses. It was unclear who were aboard the buses. Myanmar's foreign ministry said this month that it was working with countries to facilitate the voluntary return of verified displaced persons in a safe and dignified manner, according to a state media report. Myanmar has been in turmoil since a 2021 coup triggered a civil war, with the military fighting armed groups across multiple front lines. According to UNHCR data, Malaysia hosts around 193,000 refugees from Myanmar, around two-thirds of whom were Rohingya. It was unclear if any Rohingya refugees were among those being repatriated on Tuesday.

Turning to Nepal, a quick update a month after the devastating floods. Latest government figures indicate that more than 1,450 people were killed and more than 5,000 remain missing following the floods of August 26. The economic impact has also been severe. 13 hydropower projects were impacted, alongside major damage to transport, to trade, and to tourism, with overall losses estimated to 4 to 5% of Nepal's gross domestic product. Under the leadership of the government, the response by the UN team and our partners has reached more than 64,000 people so far, but the focus is increasingly shifting now to recovery. Thousands of families remain displaced. An estimated 2.2 million tons of debris still need to be cleared. Safe land is needed for people who cannot return to their homes, and roads and essential services still need to be restored in many parts. As you know, the government of Nepal, together with us, launched a $49.6 million humanitarian appeal to assist more than 84,000 people. So far, $22 million has been pledged, leaving a gap of over $27 million. We continue to call for sustained international support as communities move from emergency response to recovery and rebuilding.

Iowa has the second highest cancer rate in the United States, and it's reshaping this year's elections. At the Iowa State Fair, Republican Congressman Zach Nunn told the crowd, "My mom is a survivor." His Democratic challenger, State Senator Sarah Trone Garriott, said

0: On the same stage, we know Iowa has a cancer problem. In fact, 5 of 6 major candidates for Congress and governor raised the issue at the fair. Iowa's cancer rate began rising in 2014 after more than a decade of decline. It's now one of just 3 U.S. states where cancer is increasing, driven by higher rates of lung, prostate, and breast cancer. Many voters point to nitrate pollution in the water, linked to fertilizer runoff from Iowa's farmland. The Iowa Farmers Union said they've heard these concerns and that farmers should be at the center of any long-term solution. Scientists haven't reached a consensus on the risk from nitrate-contaminated drinking water, but voters are worried. Democrats are using the issue to attack Republican-backed Medicaid cuts under Trump's tax law, while Republicans are pointing to funding for cancer screening and research. One thing both sides can agree on, Iowans want answers.
1: OpenAI apologized for the hacking of an Australian government website by a rogue AI agent, committing funding to improve cyber defenses and to establish a local response task force as scrutiny mounts over the high-profile incident. In a blog post on Tuesday titled "How We Will Do Better for Australia," the ChatGPT maker acknowledged it mishandled its response and pledged to take accountability to rebuild trust with the Australian people. The incursion, which occurred in June but was not made public until last week, is the first known instance of an AI agent hacking a government website. The incident alarmed Australia, drawing public condemnation and a sharp rebuke from Prime Minister Anthony Albanese, who called it unacceptable and criticized the company's delay in notifying the government. In June, during internal training and evaluation, our models accessed Australian government websites in ways they were not authorized to, OpenAI said in the blog post. We also should have handled our response better. We are sorry and working to do better in the future. OpenAI said an experimental AI model breached the service's Australia Medicare Statistics Reporting Service, a data portal for the country's universal healthcare system, during an internal training activity. An OpenAI model discovered a way to gain non-public access to the service and ran commands, retrieved internal files, credentials, and aggregate statistics, and wrote files, the company said. But its review to date had not found any evidence of medical records being accessed from the portal, OpenAI said. AI agent activity affecting 3 other Australian government agency websites also did not result in access to sensitive records, according to the company. OpenAI said it would provide dedicated support for the affected agencies, finance the strengthening of cyber defenses for government and industry through its $1 billion global fund, and establish an Australian task force to develop recommendations drawing on lessons from these incidents. It also confirmed Chief Strategy Officer Jason Kwan would appear at an Australian Senate committee hearing on AI in Sydney on October 6th. The Australian government has announced a rapid review into the incident, examining potential notification and reporting obligations of AI companies and the adequacy of its laws in dealing with such breaches.

0: first ladies and international representatives have called for stronger global standards to protect children online as rapidly developing digital technologies create new risks for younger generations. The calls came during a panel titled Invisible Architecture, Building Safe Digital Systems for Children, Advancing International Standards and Shared Responsibility, held during the 81st United Nations General Assembly High Level Week. Turkish First Lady Emine Erdogan said that national regulations alone are insufficient to govern technology companies operating across borders and called for countries to unite around common global standards.
1: Farklılaşan ulusal uygulamalardan ziyade ortak küresel standartlar geliştirmeliyiz. Bu standartları Birleşmiş Milletler çatısı altında birlikte oluşturmalıyız.
0: Belgium's Queen Matilda said that children must not become subjects of a global technology experiment or be treated according to business.

0: models built around collecting data and capturing attention.
1: Children cannot be the subjects of a global tech experiment, nor the adjustment variable for business models based on data collection and attention capture.
0: Canada's Diana Fox Carney warned that artificial intelligence represents the next major challenge, saying that children should not have to surrender their childhood to technologies created by adults.
2: First Lady Emin Erdogan, thank you for bringing us together today and for your leadership in drawing attention to an issue that grows more urgent by the day. And now, with the rise of artificial intelligence, we're entering a new frontier of risk. One that threatens not only our children's well-being, but their safety, their security, and in the most tragic cases, their lives.
0: Lithuania's First Lady, Diana Nausėdienė, highlighted the need for technologies that can provide effective age verification while protecting children's personal data against leaks, tracking, and profiling.
3: I would like to sincerely thank Turkey's First Lady, Emine Erdogan, for bringing us together during the high-level week of the United Nations General Assembly to discuss on how to build safe digital systems for children, advance international standards, and share responsibility.
0: Romania's First Lady Mirabela Gradinaru said digital threats were no longer confined by national borders, making international cooperation essential to protecting children in an increasingly connected world.
4: The problem is no longer local. The solution can no longer be only local. Today, I also address you as a mother, because behind every policy, every standard and every debate about technology, there are real children growing up in a world that is changing faster than any generation before them has experienced.
0: Serbia's First Lady Tamara Vucic also called for children to be given the knowledge needed to understand artificial intelligence alongside safe standards governing its use in education.
5: If we were asked whether technological progress is good or bad, could we really give a simple answer? Probably not. Technology itself is neither good nor harmful. Its impact depends on what we choose to do with it.
0: The panel, organized by the Turkish Family and Social Services Ministry, UNICEF, and the UN Special Representative on Violence Against Children, emphasized shared international responsibility for building a safer digital environment for children.

0: Well, they want to have a deal with us. They call us all the time. The problem is that they've treated the United States very unfairly. They have been one of the worst countries in the entire world. You know, we get along with China, we get along with the people, and we make good deals. But Canada's been really very difficult to deal with, actually. They've charged our farmers 400% tariffs and more. And they take advantage of us. They feel entitled. And, you know, they get 95% of the business they do with the United States. With us, it's a tiny fraction of that number. It's not a big number at all. I think what's going to happen is over the next 3 or 4 weeks, they're going to come to us and they're going to say, we're going to get rid of all the tariffs. We're going to win everything. We even have Lake Ontario is now Lake America. And that's been done, by the way. It actually just got done. They told me it was just completed. But they're going to come in, and they're going to say, sir, we are sorry. They've treated the United States very, very badly. I think a deal will be made, but it's got to be a fair deal.
1: I think we all know the fair share of difficulties and disruptions that have come with this Red Sea, Persian Gulf, and that region, the UAE region.

0: the disruption that have come. I think if you look at the choke points, the Strait of Hormuz, Bab al-Mandeb in that area, and additionally the Suez Canal in the Red Sea as well. The Bab al-Mandeb transshipment cargo and the normal regional cargo that passes from around that place, we have seen a shift of about 70 to 80% of cargo, and that means it's a very diverse and difficult situation. There's a flip coin to that, and the carriers would look at the cost of detouring could maybe averagely cost like 300,000. 300,000 USD. The war risk surcharge on the other side, if it exceeds 0.7% to 1% of the hull value, I mean of the ship's value, then it's better to detour than to pay the war risk surcharge. And that is what majority of the liners are opting to do.
1: U.S. artificial intelligence developer Anthropic has warned investors of potential existential risk to humanity in the prospectus for its highly anticipated initial public offering of shares, the Financial Times reported Tuesday. Citing people with knowledge of the so-called S1 filing to go public, the report notes the possibility of powerful AI models to operate beyond their predicted parameters despite safety controls. The warnings from the Claude maker come as industry insiders and government officials voice alarms over the dangers of a technology that has escaped oversight in a series of rogue incidents, including hackings and joint cyber attacks. Anthropic's chief, Dario Amodei, is among the AI industry executives expected to meet with President Donald Trump and other officials in Washington later Tuesday, according to reports not yet confirmed by the White House. The IPO filing also gives financial details of the company created just 6 years ago, including plans to spend a massive $518 billion on AI infrastructure and computing power in the coming years. It said operating losses hit more than $8 billion last year, as development costs far outstripped revenue of $4.6 billion. The IPO, expected in the coming weeks, could value Anthropic at around $2 trillion, making it the biggest public stock sale of all time.

OpenAI has scrapped the release of GPT 6.1 Astra, a next-generation AI model planned for an October debut after internal testing found the system did not meet the company's safety and alignment standards. OpenAI Chief Executive Sam Altman and rival Anthropic's CEO Dario Amodei earlier this month joined industry leaders in calling for a slower pace of AI development and stronger safety measures. The Wall Street Journal reported earlier in the day that OpenAI had abandoned plans to launch the model, which was expected to be integrated into ChatGPT and Codex and was designed to handle more complex tasks without human assistance. The journal reported that GPT 6.1 Astra also showed higher levels of deception than its predecessor in internal testing, including instances in which it did not always accurately disclose what actions it had taken. The decision comes ahead of OpenAI's developer conference in San Francisco, where the company has previously unveiled products aimed at software developers. OpenAI's advanced models have repeatedly made negative headlines across the world in recent weeks, prompting serious concern about safety and calls for government regulation. In the most high-profile case so far, an OpenAI system broke out of a secured test environment and hacked into computers belonging to another AI company, the platform Hugging Face.

national football team 4-1 while France claimed a late 1-0 victory over Belgium as UEFA Nations League Group A1 continued with match day 2 action on Monday. The Azzurri, who opened their Group A1 campaign with a 2-0 home defeat to Belgium, took control early against Crescent Stars and scored 3 times in the opening 27 minutes. Alessandro Bastoni opened the scoring in the 9th minute, powering home from a corner before David Fratesi doubled Italy's advantage in the 22nd minute. Michael Caiodi then scored his first international goal 5 minutes later, finishing after Francesco Pio Esposito found him unmarked in the box to send Italy into halftime with a 3-0 lead. Crescent Stars pulled one back shortly after the restart as Oğuz Aydın capitalized on Gianluigi Donnarumma coming off his line and squared the ball for Barış Alper Yılmaz to fire into an empty net in the 47th minute. But Italy quickly restored their 3-goal advantage through Pio Esposito in the 50th minute. Barış Alper Yılmaz appeared to score his second goal 7 minutes later, but it was ruled out for offside as Italy went on to seal a 4-1 victory. The result extended Turkey's wait for a first victory over Italy.

0: excitement. I'm pretty sure the city is excited about it. We're excited about it. The team is, organization. But, you know, I think that has been, that happening has been talked about since, what, the bubble? So to see it finally happen, obviously it's going to be an exciting year and looking forward to it.
1: I know what I feel. I know that I thrive when I'm somewhere uncomfortable. You know, this is all new for me. I'm trying to learn defense. I'm trying to learn offenses. I'm trying to fit in a locker room with new faces. I'm trying to be able to play with players that I've never played before. It's all new for me. It's exciting. I know that I'm going to put in the work. Succeed or fail, I'm going to fail by working, or succeed by working. And the goal is to win a championship, man.

Whatever the team needs for me to do. I think the luxury of my game is I can do everything. Literally, I can do everything. I am just looking forward to just obviously seeing what his process is as well. You know, Joe is one of the most talented guys that we have in the world. And obviously we all know that, you know, for him, it's just been about health. You know, how can he stay healthy to be the best version of himself, be the best version of himself, to be the best version of us as a team. And I've seen he put in a lot of work on his body, put in a lot of work in his game, a lot of work on his mental this offseason. So that is, you know, a big upside, not only for us as his teammates, but I guarantee it is for him. I don't want to speak for him. You guys have talked to him, but I guarantee that's a big, good feeling for him. So me as like the elder statesman of the team, the guy that's been through a lot, hopefully I can just give him resources and give him whatever he needs on a day-to-day basis to make him feel even more and more comfortable about where he is, about where we are as a team, both on the floor and off the floor. So I'm definitely in his corner, and I can't wait to, you know, to be out there on the court with him again like we was in 24 with the Olympics. If you want to do something special, it takes time. And it takes like every single day doing things that you may not want to do, because it's like the same thing over and over and over and over and over, repetition after repetition after repetition. In order for us to be great, we have to do things that are just not comfortable. We have to be comfortable with being uncomfortable. That is the best way to expedite being great. You have to fall in love with doing things that's uncomfortable. And if we can do that, then we can be a great team. If we don't do that, then we would be like, oh man, it was a great team on paper and we had a lot of great talent and we lost in the second round. Like, I don't want to do that. I didn't leave my family to lose in the second round. I know that for sure. So work needs to be done, and I'm ready to put the work in.

I'm Sudozar with your global weather update. Let's start. Across much of Europe, light clouds are moving quickly across the region. Athens will be partly cloudy at 24 degrees, while Ankara is cloudy at 17. Farther west, warmer conditions stay cold for most of the continent. Rome is partly cloudy at 27 degrees, and Berlin is cloudy at 24. In the Balkans, temperatures remain on the warmer side. Tirana is partly cloudy at 27 degrees, while Pristina has similar weather at 19. The Middle East warms up today, though. Mecca peaks at 39 degrees, and Baghdad is partly cloudy at 35. In Central Asia, Almaty is partly cloudy at 21 degrees, while Baku is rainy at 23. Farther east, Bangkok has a thunderstorm at 31 degrees, and Urumqi is sunny at 20. Across Africa, Casablanca is partly cloudy at 28 degrees, while Tripoli is sunny at 28 degrees as well. In North America, Toronto is partly cloudy, and Los Angeles has similar weather at 30. In South America, Buenos Aires is at 19 degrees, while Caracas is partly cloudy at 28. Across Oceania, Sydney is partly cloudy at 21 degrees, while Port Moresby is at 28 for today. That's the latest global weather update. 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

onward, I would like to describe how I would like to

0: Turkey is stepping up its diplomatic engagement as the Iran war continues to reshape the region and its wider economic landscape. From Ankara's coordination with the UAE to renewed discussions with Washington over the F-35 program, Turkey is facing a series of important diplomatic and security challenges while also seeking a stronger role in shaping regional developments. In Gaza, attention is turning to reconstruction, humanitarian access, and the international framework that could determine what comes next. And as tensions around the Strait of Hormuz and Bab al-Mandeb continue to threaten vital energy routes, the consequences are reaching well beyond the Middle East, with oil and gas prices remaining elevated and Europe facing renewed inflation pressures. Let's begin.
1: The United States and Iran have resumed diplomatic efforts to end 7 months of war, with officials from both sides holding separate talks with mediators. The renewed push is centered on an amended version of Iran's seven-day ceasefire proposal presented on the sidelines of the United Nations General Assembly. The Iranian plan calls for an end to hostilities in Iran and Lebanon, the unfreezing of Iranian assets, the lifting of sanctions on Iranian oil, and an end to the U.S. blockade on Iranian ports. In return, Iran would allow the Strait of Hormuz to reopen, restoring traffic through one of the world's most important energy shipping routes. U.S. President Donald Trump confirmed that American officials had spoken separately with mediators, signaling that diplomatic contacts remain active despite disagreements over Tehran's conditions.
2: Iran will never have a nuclear weapon. We're going to win that war very soon. That'll be over. And the gas prices will come tumbling down. So nobody else could have done that. Nobody else.
1: The latest diplomatic effort follows two previous mediated ceasefires that quickly collapsed, leaving negotiations facing another test as Washington and Tehran seek a possible path out of the conflict.

0: Welcome back to the program. Dr. Mehmet Çelik, Daily Sabah's editorial coordinator. Welcome to Business Obama.
1: Thank you, Umar.
0: Mehmet, we were just watching this news report on Iran. Obviously, there are so many things happening right now. There's the Iran war, the Saudi conflict, France is sending military equipment to Saudi Arabia. And between all of that, Mehmet, there was a very important visit from the Turkish foreign minister, Hakan Fidan. He was yesterday in the UAE. Multiple things were discussed, regional issues, bilateral ties. But Mehmet, there was also preparation for the high-level strategic council. Tell me, what does Turkey want out of that particular meeting?
1: Well, Mr. Fidan, right after his visit to New York for the UN General Assembly and meetings on the sidelines of that, he directly flew to the UAE to meet the counterparts there and the officials there to discuss, of course, you know, a wide range of topics. When we talk about this visit, it is not just one that comes at a very ordinary time where the countries strictly talk about bilateral and issues, how to strengthen cooperation, and then on the side, some of the regional topics. This meeting comes at a time where there is a war that has engulfed the whole region and everyone has been affected by it. UAE, of course, is directly affected by this war as a country that has been targeted by Iran. And the closure of Strait of Hormuz, of course, the situation in Yemen, the situation in Palestine. I mean, both Turkey and the UAE as two countries that are affected by the regional dynamics. Hakan Fidan's visit comes at a very crucial time. So timing is very important, I would say. But in addition to, of course, the regional issues, Turkey and UAE are strong in terms of their trade relations. Currently, in 2025, they had about 20 billion of volume in trade. They have a strategic investment process and strategic council that they had established in 2023, and then in 2025 they had in July, basically about a year ago, they had their first council meeting. What Turkey wants to do with the UAE is to increase not only Turkish investment in the UAE, but also attract the UAE financial investments also to Turkey, because Turkey is the largest, UAE is Turkey's largest Gulf investment presence, and also UAE is the biggest trade partner for Turkey. In that sense, when it comes to realizing that potential, the economic aspect of in the economic aspect of the relation, I think both sides wants to take the opportunity to capitalize more on that relationship that they have established after the normalization period began in ties in early 2020s. But of course, there's some of the regional hurdles that could somehow affect different, you know, the UAE's position vis-a-vis Turkey's position on regional matters. But nevertheless, I think when they look at the Palestine issue, for example, within the Board of Peace framework, they're both involved in that process. But in terms of the regional dynamics, I'm not sure if they're always on the same page, let's say regarding Horn of Africa, regarding the situation between Israel and Iran, regarding Bab al-Mandeb, and the situation between the UAE and Saudi Arabia. So in terms of some of the regional dynamics, we can't say that they're always aligned, but nevertheless, they want to increase this cooperation bilaterally through an approach that would be mutually beneficial to both sides in terms of investment, in terms of trade. What Turkey wants to involve the UAE with is that regional ownership approach that Turkey has employed that wants to limit outside intervention and, you know, have the owning the regional problems to provide regional solutions that could benefit everyone equally. The solutions that would not just be serving the third parties, the solutions that would not just be in the benefit of one party against the other, but rather this, you know, Turkey's approach to the region, and when Turkey wants the UAE to be part of that too, is that they want to ensure what happens, you know, the disagreements in the region are discussed among the regional partners.

0: end of the UN General Assembly last week, President Erdogan also spoke about the F-35 jets. Now, this issue was raised back at the NATO summit as well. We attended, we heard Trump. He said that the United States will not sanction allies. We will open that F-35 jets deal as well. Maybe the biggest problem was the deployment of the S-400 Russian defense systems, right? Last week, Erdogan said that now Turkey is expecting some concrete steps from the United States. Maybe take us through that. What could those concrete steps look like? And also tell me about the Israeli lobby. Do you think how much influence does that have on those decisions?
1: Well, as you mentioned, when Donald Trump was in Ankara in July for the NATO summit, at the same time where he was trying to reach to Turkey on his way, or a day before, 2 days before, Netanyahu and some of the ministers or Israeli lobby, they were making statements regarding Turkey's F-35. Turkey being involved, returning to the F-35 program. This is something that happened when Turkey was seeking air defense systems from NATO allies. They didn't answer positively. Turkey sought alternatives and got the S-400 from Russia. And then Turkey was removed from the F-35 program. Now things have, of course, shifted in the U.S.-Turkey relations. And Donald Trump, when he was here in July, he said that, first of all, he answered the Israeli lobby and Netanyahu, saying that, we will decide on who we give, basically, our weapons to, or our aircrafts to. So I think in that sense, Donald Trump has made a clear, position. He has cleared his position regarding how he wants to put his political will behind this issue. But it doesn't end there. There's technicalities. There's the House and the Senate and there's a Congress that resists to Donald Trump's idea of re-including Turkey in the F-35 programs and basically giving the F-35s that Turkey has already paid for. I think when we look at the issue, of course, in Turkey and the U.S. relations, there is a leader-to-leader diplomacy and leader-to-leader relation that has positively contributed to the U.S.-Turkey relations, especially during the second term of Donald Trump. But I think so far on several issues, this is not enough to take concrete steps. When we look at the F-16s, when we look at the F-35 issue, when we look at, some of the other issues that are lingering in bilateral ties, we see that, yes, there is a positive political will put behind solving these disagreements, but they don't translate into action. And this is, I think, remaining as a hurdle between ties. This is why Mr. Erdogan says, we talked about it. We are leader to leader when we are together. We are trying to be on the same page, and we are on the same page. And I am basically, I understand that you're saying you want to solve this. Okay, let's see it in action then, because the action is not meeting the pledges made or the promises made right now, or at least the political will Donald Trump is putting behind Turkey's strengthened cooperation in terms of the defense industry. I think the main problem here, of course, is the Israeli lobby or the lobby that does not want to see strengthening Turkey-U.S. relations. But at the same time, I think this is a lot to do with not just the Israeli lobby because of Israel, but how the U.S. state wants to place Turkey within NATO, or how perhaps even the Greek lobby is affecting this. How Turkey-U.S. relations are going to unfold for the wider region. The Economist had a cover page the other day and showing the U.S. basically walking away from the region. When the U.S. walks away from the region, the one actor that has established an order through one, you know, in one way or another, of course, controversially. But there is a dominant power in the region. When that power is walking away from the region, and of course, it doesn't mean they're going to completely be away from the region. But when they walk away, the region will have a power vacuum. And who will fill this? It's something that also will be related to who U.S. wants to basically partner with in managing the new Middle East. In addition to who, you know, which country the U.S. will partner with or will support in becoming the key actor in the region, there will be, of course, countries like Iran that will seek to fill that gap. When we look at some of the possibilities, when the United States walks away, it is Israel, it is Turkey, it is Iran, and perhaps Saudi Arabia and some of the Gulf countries. When we look at the possible nominations, we see that Iran, of course, it's not one of the options because so far, you know, with the war against the United States, their position is no longer that solid because of the weakened proxies or at least because of the cost of the war, the economy, etc. When we look at Israel is an isolated country in the region. And for Israel to become a dominant power where they can have also good relations, basically the Abraham Accords need to be working, and not every country is going to be on par with that decision. There is then the Gulf countries and Saudi Arabia. I think their vulnerability was pretty apparent during the Iran war. And so Turkey becomes the most probable actor that is going to lead the way when there is that power vacuum. And I think there's, you know, when it comes to F-35s, when it comes to F-16s, Israel wants to minimize the possibility of Turkey becoming the leader of this region in case the U.S. walks away. This is why I think, you know, when it comes to Turkey's military power, there is no match for it in the region. But especially if Turkey gets the F-35s, then that air superiority of Israeli army will be matched with the Turkish Air Force. And this is going to be a game changer, I think, in the medium term for Israel's actions within the region, and especially threatening rhetoric that comes from Israel against Turkey. But nevertheless, I think for the U.S. and Turkey relations right now, there has been a lot of positive remarks regarding the F-35s, but it needs to be matched with actions. And this is something that Turkey right now is waiting to see that action. But that wait time is not unlimited. First of all, if that political will is provided by Donald Trump, Donald Trump's term is not unlimited, his time is not unlimited, and nor is the regional dynamics, and of course Turkey's patience is not unlimited also. And Turkey is seeking Eurofighters at the same time. At the same time, it is developing its own fifth generation stealth aircraft Khan. So Turkey is filling that gap, but in the medium and near future, Turkey needs that needs those F-35s to strengthen its position within the region in case there's threats against it.
2: Dr. Mehmet Çelikli, Sabah's editorial coordinator, thank you so much for that analysis. Oil prices have risen more than 3% after the U.S. rejected Iran's proposal for a 7-day truce, reviving concerns over supplies through the Strait of Hormuz.
3: Oil prices rose while stocks and bonds fell after U.S. President Donald Trump rejected Iran's latest proposal to reopen the Strait of Hormuz, reversing some of the optimism that lifted markets late last week. Oil prices jumped more than 3%, with the international benchmark, Brent, trading above $107 a barrel early Monday morning, reflecting renewed concerns about a supply crisis that has pushed up costs worldwide. This came after U.S. President Donald Trump rejected an Iranian offer of a 7-day truce, reviving inflation concerns. Tehran proposed a halt in hostilities at last week's UN General Assembly that would see the Strait of Hormuz reopened, easing a supply crisis that has pushed up costs worldwide. The Strait is crucial to global energy supplies. Shipping risks have also grown in the Red Sea after the Houthis seized Yemen's coastline, including territory near the Bab al-Mandab Strait. Oil prices fell more than 2% on Friday following news of the offer, but rebounded at the start of the week. U.S. benchmark WTI was trading up nearly 2% Monday morning, above $94 a barrel.
2: Gold prices have fallen sharply as renewed inflation concerns and expectations of further U.S. interest rate hikes push Treasury yields higher and reduce demand for the non-yielding precious metal.
4: Gold prices fell sharply as renewed concerns over inflation and expectations of tighter U.S. monetary policy increased selling pressure on the precious metal. The decline extended recent weakness in gold, with investors reassessing the outlook for interest rates following another increase by the U.S. Federal Reserve. Hawkish signals from Fed officials have reinforced expectations that further interest rate increases may be needed to bring inflation under control. Investors have consequently increased their expectations for another rate hike, shifting attention toward the Fed's next policy decisions. Stronger rate expectations have also supported U.S. Treasury yields and the dollar, creating additional pressure on gold. Higher bond yields tend to weaken demand for gold because the precious metal does not pay interest, increasing the opportunity cost of holding it. Gold has now retreated considerably from its recent highs as changing expectations for U.S. monetary policy outweigh some of its traditional safe haven appeal. Markets are closely watching upcoming U.S. inflation and employment data, as well as comments from Fed officials for further signals on the direction of interest rates and gold prices.
2: Joining me now is financial consultant and founder of the Macro Butler, Laurent Lecoux. Laurent, welcome to Turkey's Diplomacy.
5: Hi, good morning, Umar. It's always a pleasure to be on Turkey Diplomacy.
2: Good morning, Laurent. Laurent, Trump has rejected Iran's 7-day plan to reopen the Strait of Hormuz, and Brent was above $105 on Monday. Is the market pricing a deal, a long stalemate, or a bigger escalation?
5: But I would say neither of these scenarios. I think that we are likely to see even more pressure in the Middle East over the next few weeks. And we have seen a rising tension between Ukraine, a rising escalation between Ukraine and Russia, which has also led to supply disruption from Russia. So I would think that markets still underestimate the impact of supply shortages on the oil market. And I would think that we will see much higher oil price by the end of the year and next year, as there are no signs of improvement in terms of the geopolitical situation across the world.
2: Laurent, exactly. About a fifth of the world's oil normally moves through Hormuz, and Saudi Arabia has restored roughly 3.5 million barrels a day through its east-west pipeline. How much can bypass routes really offset, and where do they run out?
5: Well, I think that Saudi Arabia has tried to bypass the Strait of Hormuz, but we have seen also some issue in the Red Sea as the Houthis have taken control of the Red Sea. And I think that, as I just mentioned, there are even more supply constraints by the day. So I would still think that we will see much higher oil prices because at the end of the day, we cannot bypass the Strait of Hormuz. issues, and if the Red Sea is also under threat of being blocked, clearly the world will run out of oil very soon.
2: Laurent, just quickly turning to Gaza, the Board of Peace wants $2.45 billion for Gaza's first 6 months. About $17 billion was pledged in February, including $10 billion from the U.S., yet only $280 million has been called on so far. Are these pledges real money, and what does that say about funding Gaza during an energy crisis?
5: Well, I would say that unfortunately, the situation in Gaza has not really improved over the past few months. And so there are not really any signs of kind of reconstruction ahead. And I would still think that we have not reached a sustainable peace in Gaza. And therefore, it's unlikely that we see a sustainable reconstruction in the foreseeable future.
2: Laurent, the Houthis now hold most of Yemen's Red Sea coast, including Perim Island at the mouth of Bab al-Mandeb. If Hormuz is the first choke point and Bab al-Mandeb the second, how does two fronts squeeze change shipping and insurance costs?
5: Well, as I just said, we are facing clearly a squeeze in terms of oil supply from the Middle East. And on top of this, and it's not well reported by news media, but Russia is also constrained into exporting its oil because its refineries have been attacked by Ukraine. So I would think that investor and everyone should be ready to see much higher oil price going into the end of the year and 2027 as well.
2: Laurent, there is definitely an energy crisis in Europe, and Macron says France will send troops, radar and air defense systems to protect the Saudi port of Yanbu on the Red Sea after Houthi attacks. And he insists it is not about joining any conflict. Does this actually lower the risk premium on that route, or does it pull Europe deeper into the war?
5: Well, I think that sending French troops to Yanbu will not solve the problem, and it will increase the risk that we could see an extension of the conflict. We all know that there are a big minority of Muslim citizens in France, so this also could be a reason for a domestic chaos in France and across Europe. Would there be, I would say, an unfortunate evolution of the conflict between Yemen and Saudi Arabia?
2: Okay, Laurent, so European gas is around 74 euro a megawatt hour, more than double last year, and storage is about 70% full against an 80% target. Is Europe facing a price problem this winter or a real supply problem?
5: Well, to be honest, I would say both. It's first a price problem, but since Europe has cut itself from supply out of Russia, it has also a supply issue, and probably would the crisis in the Middle East worsen over the next few weeks and months going into the winter, we could see an issue in terms of supply. I would think that especially diesel could be under threat in terms of supply for European markets, as well as heating oil at some point.
2: The ECB raised rates to 2.5% on September the 10th, its second hike since the war began, with growth projected at just 0.9% this year. Can Lagarde keep tightening without tipping Europe towards stagflation, Laurent?
5: I would say that raising rates will not solve the problem of inflation and stagflation, because this stagflation is mostly supply driven. And given that it's mostly supply driven, raising interest rate, would it be in Europe, in the US or elsewhere in the world, will not solve the issue. I think that to solve this problem, we need to see the geopolitical tension easing in the Middle East, easing in Eastern Europe, but unfortunately, is unlikely to happen in the foreseeable future. So I would think that whatever the central banks across the world are doing, in fact, the Western world is heading into a stagflation.
2: Laurent, I'm going to talk now about a leader that you follow closely. Donald Trump signed a sanctions law on September 18th, allowing tariffs of up to 100% on the top buyers of Russian oil and gas, which include India and China. Will he really use it when oil is already this high?
5: Well, I don't think that he will increase the tariff anytime soon, especially ahead of the midterm election. I think that this could probably be a measure taken after the midterm election, especially if the Republicans lose the Congress and the Senate, because in that case, we are likely to see increasing foreign pressure on foreign countries from the US, because at the end of the day, if there's a bipartisan agreement, is that the US must find a foreign threat to justify the ongoing Trump stagflation.
2: Laurent, the Iran war has been a windfall for Moscow, with higher oil prices and a temporary U.S. easing on Russian oil between March and June. Is Russia's economy in better shape than it looked in February? And does that change how long it can keep fighting?
5: Well, I wouldn't say so, because at the end of the day, Russia is fighting a war for more than 4 years, and we all know that any country which are into a war are really facing economic challenges. Of course, rising oil prices have been kind of a help for the Russian economy, but as I just mentioned, unfortunately, their oil supply has been impacted by the recent attack on their refineries, and they have also been unable to export much more oil, especially to China and East Asia. So I would think that, unfortunately, the Russian economy is like other economy under pressure, and even more until the war lasts.
2: From the Russian economy to the U.S. economy, Democrats lead the generic ballot by roughly 6 to 9 points, depending on the average. And U.S. diesel has hit a record above $6.50. How much of the November vote, Laurent, is really about the price at the pump?
5: Well, let's be honest, everywhere in the world, everyone votes with his wallet. And raising diesel prices, raising gasoline prices, raising grocery prices have an impact on the decision that American voters will have to take during this midterm election. And as I just mentioned, the likelihood is that the Democrat at least retakes the Congress, and potentially could also retake the Senate. So this would happen. This would create kind of a political gridlock in Washington. And as I just said, I think that, in fact, this would increase the risk that the White House would try to find new foreign threats, and probably will look to China as its next target.
2: Laurent, my final question. Donald Trump has said that he has called for a diesel export ban, but the White House says one is not under consideration, and Macron called the idea catastrophic. What would even a partial restriction do to global fuel prices, and how much does Washington want calmer energy markets before November?
5: Well, the diesel crisis is much more complicated than what President Trump wants to show. In fact, some regional market in the U.S. are net importer of diesel. So I don't think that putting a diesel export ban will solve any problem for the U.S. diesel market. And it will increase the pressure on historical American allies, especially European allies. And I think that probably that won't happen, because that would also give probably more power to China, because at the end of the day, if there's still one country in the world which is still able potentially to export diesel, here is China, which use coal partly to produce diesel, and we know that China is switching coal. So I would think that President Trump and the U.S. administration would like to avoid that China increase its grip on international market, including the diesel market.
2: Laurent Lecoux, founder of the Macro Butler, thank you so much for being with us on Turkey's Diplomacy. It's always a pleasure having you here.
5: Thank you very much.
2: The Houthis accused Yemen's government forces of striking a market in Taiz, killing at least 7 people, while the government says it hit Houthi warehouses and several positions.
4: The Iranian-backed Houthis Sunday accused the Saudi-backed Yemeni government forces of striking a market in the province of Taiz, killing at least 7 people. Al-Masira TV, a Houthi-controlled satellite news channel, aired footage it said shows a damaged market, rubble, and damaged vehicles. Anis Al-Asbahi, a spokesman for the Houthi-run health ministry, said the strike hit shops in a market in the Mawiyah intersection in the district of Taizia in Taiz. He said at least 40 people, including 5 children, were wounded in the strikes. He did not provide further details. The military of Yemen's internationally recognized government, meanwhile, rejected the Houthi claims, saying it attacked Houthi warehouses.

0: forces and positions in the area as part of a wave of strikes across the province. The military said the strike hit military supplies to the Houthis in northern, southern, and western Taiz, adding that they left dozens of dead and wounded among the Houthis. The attacks came amid fierce fighting on Yemen's western coast as government forces attempted to reverse Houthi advances along the Red Sea coast. The Houthis routed the government forces earlier this month and took control of the country's strategic western coast.
1: Far-right Israeli minister Itamar Ben-Gvir has vowed to push for the execution of Palestinian prisoners and the displacement of Palestinians from Gaza and the occupied West Bank if appointed defense minister.
0: Israeli National Security Minister Itamar Ben-Gvir has vowed to push for the execution of Palestinian prisoners and advance the displacement of Palestinians from Gaza and the occupied West Bank if appointed defense minister. Ben-Gvir made the threat during a prison visit, posting footage showing him confronting Palestinian prisoner Hassan Salama inside his cell and telling him directly, "I want to execute you.
2: These are the conditions I put you in. But this is not the end. I want to kill you. I will have you executed."
0: The far-right minister said that if he takes control of the defense ministry, he will work to ensure that Palestinian prisoners such as Salame are executed. Palestinians and Arab countries have strongly rejected such proposals, viewing them as efforts to forcibly displace the Palestinian population from occupied and besieged territories. Israel's parliament approved legislation in March allowing the death penalty for Palestinian prisoners in certain cases, a measure strongly promoted by Ben-Gvir and his party and criticized across the region over its implications for Palestinian detainees. Ben-Gvir's latest remarks bring renewed attention to his push for executions and Palestinian displacement as Israel approaches its October parliamentary election.
1: That brings us to the end of our program for today. Thanks for joining us. Bye for now.

0: Well, they want to have a deal with us. They call us all the time. The problem is that they've treated the United States very unfairly. They have been one of the worst countries in the entire world. You know, we get along with China, we get along with the people, and we make good deals, but Canada's been really very difficult to deal with, actually. They've charged our farmers 400% tariffs and more. And they take advantage of us. They feel entitled. And, you know, they get 95% of the business they do with the United States. With us, it's a tiny fraction of that number. It's not a big number at all. I think what's going to happen is over the next 3 or 4 weeks, they're going to come to us and they're going to say, we're going to get rid of all the tariffs. We're going to win everything. We even have Lake Ontario is now Lake America. And that's been done, by the way. It actually just got done. They told me it was just completed. But they're going to come in, and they're going to say, sir, we are sorry. They've treated the United States very, very badly. I think a deal will be made, but it's got to be a fair deal.
1: I think we all know the fair share of difficulties and disruptions that have come with this Red Sea, Persian Gulf, and that region, the UAE region, the disruption that have come. I think if you look at the choke points, the Strait of Hormuz, Bab al-Mandeb in that area, and additionally, the Suez Canal in the Red Sea as well. The Bab al-Mandeb transshipment cargo and the normal regional cargo that passes from around that place, we have seen a shift of about 70 to 80% of cargo, and that means it's a very diverse and a difficult situation. There's a flip coin to that, and the carriers would look at the cost of detouring could maybe averagely cost like 300,000, 300,000 USD. The war risk surcharge on the other side, if it exceeds 0.7% to 1% of the hull value, I mean of the ship's value, then it's better to detour than to pay the oil risk surcharge. And that is what majority of the liners are opting to do.
2: U.S. artificial intelligence developer Anthropic has warned investors of potential existential risk to humanity in the prospectus for its highly anticipated initial public offering of shares, the Financial Times reported Tuesday. Citing people with knowledge of the so-called S-1 filing to go public, the report notes the possibility of powerful AI models to operate beyond their predicted parameters despite safety controls. The warnings from the Claude maker come as industry insiders and government officials voice alarms over the dangers of a technology that has escaped oversight in a series of rogue incidents, including hackings and joint cyber attacks. Anthropic's chief, Dario Amodei, is among the AI industry executives expected to meet with President Donald Trump and other officials in Washington later Tuesday, according to reports not yet confirmed by the White House. The IPO filing also gives financial details of the company created just 6 years ago, including plans to spend a massive $518 billion on AI infrastructure and computing power in the coming years. It said operating losses hit more than $8 billion last year as development costs far outstripped revenue of $4.6 billion. The IPO, expected in the coming weeks, could value Anthropic at around $2 trillion, making it the biggest public stock sale of all time.

OpenAI has scrapped the release of GPT 6.1 Astra, a next-generation AI model planned for an October debut after internal testing found the system did not meet the company's safety and alignment standards. OpenAI Chief Executive Sam Altman and rival Anthropic's CEO Dario Amodi earlier this month joined industry leaders in calling for a slower pace of AI development and stronger safety measures. The Wall Street Journal reported earlier in the day that OpenAI had abandoned plans to launch the model, which was expected to be integrated into ChatGPT and Codex and was designed to handle more complex tasks without human assistance. The journal reported that GPT 6.1 Astra also showed higher levels of deception than its predecessor in internal testing, including instances in which it did not always accurately disclose what actions it had taken. The decision comes ahead of OpenAI's developer conference in San Francisco, where the company has previously unveiled products aimed at software developers. OpenAI's advanced models have repeatedly made negative headlines across the world in recent weeks, prompting serious concern about safety and calls for government regulation. In the most high-profile case so far, an OpenAI system broke out of a secured test environment and hacked into computers belonging to another AI company, the platform Hugging Face.

Italy defeated Turkish national football team 4-1, while France claimed a late 1-0 victory over Belgium as UEFA Nations League Group

A1 continued with match day 2 action on Monday. The Azzurri, who opened their Group A1 campaign with a 2-0 home defeat to Belgium, took control early against Crescent Stars and scored 3 times in the opening 27 minutes. Alessandro Bastoni opened the scoring in the 9th minute, powering home from a corner before David Fratesi doubled Italy's advantage in the 22nd minute. Michael Caiodi then scored his first international goal 5 minutes later, finishing after Francesco Pio Esposito found him unmarked in the box to send Italy into halftime with a 3-0 lead. Crescent Stars pulled one back shortly after the restart as Oğuz Aydın capitalized on Gianluigi Donnarumma coming off his line and squared the ball for Barış Alper Yılmaz to fire into an empty net in the 47th minute. But Italy quickly restored their 3-goal advantage through Pio Esposito in the 58th minute. Barış Alper Yılmaz appeared to score his second goal 7 minutes later, but it was ruled out for offside as Italy went on to seal a 4-1 victory. The result extended Turkey's wait for a first victory over Italy.

0: excitement. I'm pretty sure the city is excited about it. We're excited about it, the team is, organization. But, you know, I think that has been, that happening has been talked about since, what, the bubble? So to see it finally happen, obviously it's going to be an exciting year, and looking forward to it.
1: I know what I feel. I know that I thrive when I'm somewhere uncomfortable. You know, this is all new for me. I'm trying to learn defense. I'm trying to learn offenses. I'm trying to fit in a locker room with new faces. I'm trying to be able to play with players that I've never played before. It's all new for me. It's exciting. I know that I'm going to put in the work. Succeed or fail, I'm going to fail by working, or succeed by working. And the goal is to win the championship, man.

Whatever the team needs for me to do. I think the luxury of my game is I can do everything. Literally, I can do everything. I am just looking forward to just obviously seeing what his process is as well. You know, Joe is one of the most talented guys that we have in the world. And obviously we all know that, you know, for him, it's just been about health. You know, how can he stay healthy to be the best version of himself, be the best version of himself, to be the best version of us as a team. And I've seen he put in a lot of work on his body, put in a lot of work in his game, a lot of work on his mental this offseason. So that is, you know, a big upside, not only for us as his teammates, but I guarantee it is for him. I don't want to speak for him. You guys have talked to him, but I guarantee that's a big, good feeling for him. So me as like the elder statesman of the team, the guy that's been through a lot, hopefully I can just give him resources and give him whatever he needs on a day-to-day basis to make him feel even more and more comfortable about where he is, about where we are as a team, both on the floor and off the floor. So I'm definitely in his corner, and I can't wait to, you know, to be out there on the court with him again like we was in 24 with the Olympics. If you want to do something special, it takes time. And it takes like every single day doing things that you may not want to do, because it's like the same thing over and over and over and over and over, repetition after repetition after repetition. In order for us to be great, we have to do things that are just not comfortable. We have to be comfortable with being uncomfortable.

That is the best way to expedite being great. You have to fall in love with doing things that's uncomfortable. And if we can do that, then we can be a great team. If we don't do that, then we be like, oh man, it was a great team on paper and we had a lot of great talent and we lost in the second round. Like, I don't want to do that. I didn't leave my family to lose in the second round. I know that for sure. So work needs to be done, and I'm ready to put the work in.

I'm Sudhozar with your global weather update. Let's start. Across much of Europe, light clouds are moving quickly across the region. Athens will be partly cloudy at 24 degrees, while Ankara is cloudy at 17. Farther west, warmer conditions stay cold for most of the continent. Rome is partly cloudy at 27 degrees, and Berlin is cloudy at 24. In the Balkans, temperatures remain on the warmer side. Tirana is partly cloudy at 27 degrees, while Pristina has similar weather at 19. The Middle East warms up today, though. Mecca peaks at 39 degrees, and Baghdad is partly cloudy at 35. In Central Asia, Almaty is partly cloudy at 21 degrees, while Baku is rainy at 23. Farther east, Bangkok has a thunderstorm at 31 degrees, and Urumqi is sunny at 20. Across Africa, Casablanca is partly cloudy at 28 degrees, while Tripoli is sunny at 28 degrees as well. In North America, Toronto is partly cloudy, and Los Angeles has similar weather at 30. In South America, Buenos Aires is at 19 degrees, while Caracas is partly cloudy at 28. Across Oceania, Sydney is partly cloudy at 21 degrees, while Port Moresby is at 28 for today. That's the latest global weather update. Stay tuned for more news at Forecast CRNA News.

0: Bilateral relations and addressing regional challenges. Fidan traveled to Abu Dhabi following his diplomatic engagements on the sidelines of the 81st United Nations General Assembly in New York. During the visit, Fidan was received by UAE President Sheikh Mohammed bin Zayed Al Nahyan as part of the two countries' continuing high-level dialogue. The Turkish foreign minister also held meetings with other senior Emirati officials to discuss cooperation between Ankara and Abu Dhabi. The Turkish foreign minister described the visit as highly productive, saying that the talks provided an opportunity to comprehensively assess bilateral relations. Regional developments were also a major focus, with both sides exchanging views on challenges affecting peace and stability across the wider region. Ankara has emphasized stronger regional coordination and dialogue as part of its efforts to address conflicts and promote stability. The United States and Iran have resumed diplomatic efforts to end 7 months of war, with officials from both sides holding separate talks with mediators. The renewed push is centered on an amended version of Iran's 7-day ceasefire proposal presented on the sidelines of the United Nations General Assembly.
1: علیرغم حرفایی که حالا رئیس جمهور آمریکا و اینها زدن، ولی خب من گفتم و منتظر پاسخ رسمی آمریکا از طریق واسطه هستیم.
0: The Iranian plan calls for an end to hostilities in Iran and Lebanon, the unfreezing of Iranian assets, the lifting of sanctions on Iranian oil, and an end to the U.S. blockade on Iranian ports. In return, Iran would allow the Strait of Hormuz to reopen, restoring traffic through one of the world's most important energy shipping routes. U.S. President Donald Trump confirmed that American officials had spoken separately with mediators, signaling that diplomatic contacts remain active despite disagreements over Tehran's conditions.
2: We have Iran, we'll never have a nuclear weapon. We're going to win that war very soon, that'll be over, and the gas prices will come tumbling down. So nobody else could have done that, nobody else.
0: The latest diplomatic effort follows two previous mediated ceasefires that quickly collapsed, leaving negotiations facing another test as Washington and Tehran seek a possible path out of the conflict.
3: Hezbollah Secretary General Naim Qassem said Sunday that the group remained committed to resistance and would not surrender to Israel, reaffirming the group's refusal to disarm. Speaking at a Sunday rally marking the second anniversary of the death of late Hezbollah leader Hassan Nasrallah, Qassem said Hezbollah will only keep moving forward and will not be defeated. In his televised speech at the rally, Qassem said, Hezbollah cannot survive without resistance, and called on all social groups in Lebanon to remain united. According to Al-Manar TV channel, thousands of people took part in the rally held in the southern suburbs of Beirut, Lebanon's capital. On September 27, 2024, then, Hezbollah leader Hassan Nasrallah was killed in an Israeli airstrike on Beirut. Israel and Hezbollah agreed to a ceasefire on June 19th following negotiations in Washington. Under the deal, Israeli forces were to withdraw from parts of southern Lebanon, with the Lebanese army taking over security responsibilities there. But since the agreement was reached, Israeli forces have continued to carry out military strikes on targets inside Lebanon.
4: Moving to Yemen, where humanitarian colleagues on the ground tell us that civilians continue to bear the brunt of the escalating hostilities. Casualties are mounting, displacement is growing, and the risk of disease outbreak. Up to date, the up to today, the

0: escalation in fighting has forced some 142,000 men, women, and children to flee their homes. That's why the International Organization for Migration is telling us. We and our humanitarian partners continue to support the response and have reached more than 115,000 internally displaced people so far. Nearly $20 million in emergency funding has been mobilized by the Yemen Humanitarian Fund and the Central Emergency Response Fund to support newly displaced families and communities, but we need more money and we need it very soon. The fighting is pushing an already fragile health system in Yemen to the brink, forcing some hospitals to suspend emergency obstetric care in order to treat the wounded. In response, our health partners have deployed more than 20 mobile health partners, mobile medical teams, activated rapid response teams, and delivered 60 metric tons of medical supplies. But life-saving medical supplies are rapidly dwindling, and access remains very difficult due to the ongoing fighting.
1: One Palestinian was killed and a number of people, including children, were wounded on Monday when an Israeli airstrike hit an apartment in a building in the Nasser neighborhood west of Gaza City in violation of the ceasefire, according to Palestinian sources. The targeted apartment was completely destroyed in the strike, and a fire broke out in the building, causing fear and panic among nearby residents. The Palestinian who was killed and the wounded were taken to Al-Shifa Hospital in Gaza City. According to Palestinian media, the man killed in the strike was identified as Al-Beek. The strike was one of at least two separate Israeli attacks in Gaza reported on Monday. In a second incident, a woman was killed and her husband and others were wounded when an Israeli strike hit the rooftop of a building in Gaza City. A third strike killed a woman and wounded others in the Nusayrat refugee camp in central Gaza. The Israeli military said it had struck a terrorist there without providing further details. The strikes come despite the ceasefire that has been in place since October 2025. Israeli attacks have continued in Gaza on a near daily basis since the truce began, with more than 1,400 Palestinians killed by Israeli fire since October, according to health officials in the territory.

In the Nusayrat refugee camp in central Gaza, Palestinians are preparing to bury more than 50 bodies recovered from the rubble of homes destroyed in Israeli attacks. The funerals are planned to take place tomorrow, following a ceremony to be held in front of Avda Hospital in the city, after which the bodies will be laid to rest. Abu Ines Al-Tawil, a relative of the Al-Tawil family, members of which were killed in Israeli attacks, said they were preparing to send off the bodies from in front of Avda Hospital. Saying they felt great sorrow and anger over what had happened, Tawil held Israel, the United States, and countries that support Israel responsible for the attacks, which he described as a massacre. Tawil wished mercy for those who had died and a swift recovery for the wounded. Gaid Al-Hanafi, grandmother of two children from the Hanafi family, said that a number of her relatives, including children, had been killed in the engineer's tower. Calling for those still trapped under the rubble to be pulled out, Hanafi, drawing particular attention to the children, said, "If only they could get our children, our little ones, out." Israeli security were seen inspecting the home of a Palestinian American in the occupied West Bank after reports of invaders arriving at the village of Kirbet Abu Fala in the wee hours, throwing stones at the property and setting vehicles on fire. Israeli police said in a statement that an investigation was opened, adding that security forces had arrived at the scene and started collecting findings, evidence, and testimony. "We saw invaders entering from here and from there," described Palestinians.

Palestinian-American homeowner, Mustafa Aid Shukri. When they entered, we naturally started screaming, and people came. They, invaders, began by targeting one Jeep, then another, and then the next. Nazim Shoman, head of Kirbet Abu Fala Council, said invaders pelted the house with stones and attempted to force their way inside before setting vehicles on fire when they failed to enter the house. Palestinians in the occupied West Bank have been facing a wave of violence as Israel's hardline government, dominated by invader leaders and supporters, has overseen a surge in settlement construction over the past 4 years. Such attacks have surged since the genocide in Gaza began on October 7, 2023, according to the United Nations Humanitarian Office. In July, the UN Human Rights Office reported that there were about 190 invader attacks per month in the first 4 months of 2026. The number of invader attacks in the occupied West Bank has increased each year since 2023, rising to 1,835 in 2025, according to the UN Humanitarian Aid Office. Israel captured the West Bank, along with Gaza and East Jerusalem, in the 1967 Mideast War, territories the Palestinians want for a future state. The UN and much of the international community consider them to be illegally occupied. Since then, the Israeli government has built nearly 150 settlements that are home to well over 500,000 Jewish invaders. Many settlements resemble developed suburbs. Israel's military operates in all parts of the West Bank, but rights groups have said the military frequently turns a blind eye to invader violence. The invaders are Israeli citizens, and Israel's defense minister recently announced plans to fully transfer law enforcement among invaders to the Israeli police.

0: five British nationals were arrested after police were alerted to three suspicious vans heading toward the airbase. But authorities said the suspects would be released under strict bail conditions. Police stressed that their release does not end the investigation, with multiple lines of inquiry continuing as officers examine whether the suspects knowingly or unknowingly acted on behalf of a foreign state. U.S. President Donald Trump said the incident might be connected to Iran, while Secretary of State Marco Rubio said a foreign actor was involved but did not provide evidence or identify a country. Iran has categorically denied involvement, describing suggestions of an Iranian connection as unfounded and accusing critics of fueling anti-Iran sentiment in Britain. The three vans have undergone extensive examination by police, military personnel, and forensic specialists, while significant security resources remain deployed around RAF Fairford. Security has also been strengthened at other U.S.-used air bases in Britain, while the U.S. Embassy advised American citizens in the country to remain cautious. British authorities said the immediate scene near Fairford had been made safe, allowing residents evacuated from nearby homes to return as the wider counterterrorism investigation continues.
1: Counter-terror police are working to solve a puzzle. Why were five men and three large vans spotted lurking near the perimeter of a U.S.-operated military base in western England late at night? The five men, who are all British in their 20s and from London, were arrested on suspicion of explosive offences and of plotting a terror attack near RAF Fairford. But they've now been released, and police say they're investigating every possible angle, including the possibility that the suspects were working either knowingly or unknowingly for a foreign state. British authorities have accused both Russia and Iran of using local criminal proxies to carry out acts of arson and sabotage on British soil, and they say those attacks are becoming more frequent. RAF Fairford is operated by the U.S. Air Force, and it has been used during this year's war with Iran to carry out long-distance bomber strikes. Iran has denied any involvement in the events at RAF Fairford. Local residents say they had noticed increased security around the perimeter of RAF Fairford in recent weeks. And President Donald Trump has suggested that British and American authorities working together have foiled a serious attempt to attack the base. U.S. Secretary of State Marco Rubio has said that clearly there was a state actor involved, although he has not mentioned any particular country. British police say their investigation still has a long way to run, and they are being very tight-lipped about any potential link between the arrests, the base, and the wider geopolitical situation.

0: Russia said on Monday that its forces launched strikes on multiple Ukrainian targets with drones, while Ukraine on the same day reported repelling numerous Russian attacks along the front line over the past 24 hours. In an official statement, Russia's defense ministry said that from the night of Sunday into the early hours of Monday, Russian forces used drones to strike logistics and communication centers serving the Ukrainian military, as well as port infrastructure and vessels. The ministry also said Russian forces took control of two settlements in the Sumy and Donetsk regions in the past 24 hours. It added that Russian air defenses had shot down 10 Ukrainian guided aerial bombs and 442 drones. On the same day, the General Staff of the Armed Forces of Ukraine reported in a statement that 229 combat engagements had taken place along the front line over the past 24 hours. The Ukrainian forces repelled multiple Russian attacks in the directions of Kupiansk and Pokrovsk, the statement said. It also added that the Ukrainian Air Force, missile forces, and artillery units had carried out strikes against Russian forces.
1: This is Central Kyiv today. This is only the second attack we've seen in the past hour, this time near a medical facility. The one earlier was on a academic building in the center of the city. Russian attacks on Kyiv have escalated, intensified in the last 6 weeks, and even in the last 24 hours, we've heard relentless air raids, explosions across the city. The problem is that Russia has introduced a new generation of Shahed drones that are jet-powered. They go far too fast for Ukraine's interceptors to strike them down. Defense companies are working against the clock, trying to find a solution, trying to find interceptors that can hit these new class of Shaheds. But until then, attacks like these have continued across the city, have terrorized citizens. We've seen people crying, calling home, checking on loved ones, making sure that they're okay. People in the capital say they're very tired of the continued attacks. President Zelensky has asked that interceptors that have tested against these jet-powered Shaheds that have managed to hit some, that they be manufactured at scale, but that's going to take time. For now, this scene has become far too common in the city and will likely continue. The only fear is what will happen in the next couple months when winter's cold sets in. And it will be far harder for Ukrainian citizens to endure attacks such as these.
0: The return of prominent neo-Nazi figure Ilias Kasidiaris to political activity is raising fresh concerns over a resurgence of the far right in Greece ahead of the country's 2027 general election. Kasidiaris walked free from prison and immediately signaled plans for a political comeback, seeking to rebuild a nationalist movement after the collapse of Golden Dawn. His return comes as far-right forces attempt to expand their influence in Greek politics, with migration, border security, and nationalist rhetoric increasingly becoming areas of political confrontation. Kasidiaris was a leading figure in Golden Dawn, the neo-Nazi movement that rose to prominence during Greece's financial crisis before a court ruled in 2020 that it had operated as a criminal organization. The movement became notorious for organized violence against migrants and political opponents, while members of its leadership openly expressed admiration for Adolf Hitler. Kasidiaris himself was sentenced to more than 13 years in prison for his role in the organization and has a record of violence, including physically attacking left-wing politicians during a live television appearance. Despite his imprisonment and the dismantling of Golden Dawn, Kasidiaris continued trying to exert influence over Greek politics, using social media and directing supporters toward other far-right political movements. His renewed political activity could further intensify the far right's presence in public debate. With Greece moving toward elections in 2027, Kassidiaris' return has renewed scrutiny of whether political forces rooted in the former Golden Dawn movement can once again gain influence in the country's political landscape.
2: French high school students blocked schools on Tuesday as civil servants went on strike. In a show of rising tensions and discontent with planned budget cuts ahead of next year's presidential election. 7 months before presidential election, opinion polls consistently show the deep unpopularity of the center-right government and president. Far-right national rally, Chief Marine Le Pen, and hard-left France, unbowed leader Jean-Luc Mélenchon, are likely to qualify for the election runoff, with Le Pen seen best placed to win the election, the surveys show. A placard which read, "Macron Explosion," was seen in front of the entrance of the Arago in Paris, while in front of the Hélène Boucher, "Less cops, more money," was written on a large banner red. Several high schools were blocked across France. France's economy will grow less than expected this year, which will complicate the minority government's task of getting its 2027 budget passed in the coming months in a deeply divided parliament and will force a tightening of the budget.

Shipping containers were used to block streets across Islamabad as authorities sought to prevent a planned protest march by supporters of imprisoned former Prime Minister Imran Khan's Pakistan Tehreek-e-Insaf Party, PTI. The blockade brought parts of the capital to a standstill, with containers sealing off key intersections, including D Chowk, a central square that has been a focal point for PTI demonstrations. Security forces were deployed in large numbers across the city. This is a democratic country, and such things should not happen in a democracy. Islamabad resident Shabana Khan said. Tariq Abbasi, a shopkeeper near D Chowk, said the blockade had devastated his business. The placement of these shipping containers in Islamabad, especially near D Chowk, has brought our business to a standstill, he said. Our business has dried up because customers have stopped coming due to the blockade. The government needs to take into consideration that blocking D Chowk with containers on a daily basis is badly affecting our business. Resident Faisal Hussein said he supported the right to protest, but called for restraint on both sides. Protesting is a fundamental right, and it is not a bad thing. However, protests should not be violent, nor should they lead to arson or vandalism, he said. The government should also understand that protesting is a constitutional right, not an illegal act, and that placing shipping containers as a blockade in the entire city is not appropriate. PTI has staged repeated protests in Islamabad in recent months, demanding Khan's release, with authorities responding each time by sealing off the capital with shipping containers to prevent demonstrators from gathering at key sites.

Malaysia began the process of deporting around 1,500 Myanmar nationals on Tuesday, September 29th, as part of a refugee repatriation program defined

Hearing objections from the United Nations and dozens of human rights groups. The deportation is the first phase of a broader plan agreed with Myanmar that could see the return of as many as 5,000 people. Malaysia has said that the program was strictly voluntary, but the UN Refugee Agency and civil society organizations have raised concerns about the safety of those being returned, with Myanmar still in a state of civil war. Dozens of buses accompanied by security vehicles arrived at a stadium near the Lumut Naval Base in Malaysia's Perak state on Tuesday morning, before being moved to the port where two Myanmar naval vessels and a hospital ship had docked, according to Reuters witnesses. It was unclear who were aboard the buses. Myanmar's foreign ministry said this month that it was working with countries to facilitate the voluntary return of verified displaced persons in a safe and dignified manner, according to a state media report. Myanmar has been in turmoil since a 2021 coup triggered a civil war, with the military fighting armed groups across multiple front lines. According to UNHCR data, Malaysia hosts around 193,000 refugees from Myanmar, around two-thirds of whom were Rohingya. It was unclear if any Rohingya refugees were among those being repatriated on Tuesday.

Turning to Nepal, a quick update a month after the devastating floods. Latest government figures indicate that more than 1,450 people were killed and more than 5,000 remain missing following the floods of August 26. The economic impact has also been severe. 13 hydropower projects were impacted, alongside major damage to transport, to trade, and to tourism, with overall losses estimated to 4 to 5% of Nepal's gross domestic product. Under the leadership of the government, the response by the UN team and our partners has reached more than 64,000 people so far, but the focus is increasingly shifting now to recovery. Thousands of families remain displaced. An estimated 2.2 million tons of debris still need to be cleared. Safe land is needed for people who cannot return to their homes, and roads and essential services still need to be restored in many parts. As you know, the government of Nepal, together with us, launched a $49.6 million humanitarian appeal to assist more than 84,000 people. So far, $22 million has been pledged, leaving a gap of over $27 million. We continue to call for sustained international support as communities move from emergency response to recovery and rebuilding.

Iowa has the second highest cancer rate in the United States, and it's reshaping this year's elections. At the Iowa State Fair, Republican Congressman Zach Nunn told the crowd, "My mom is a survivor." His Democratic challenger, State Senator Sarah Trone Garriott, said on the same stage, "We know Iowa has a cancer problem." In fact, 5 of 6 major candidates for Congress and governor raised the issue at the fair. Iowa's cancer rate began rising in 2014 after more than a decade of decline. It's now one of just 3 U.S. states where cancer is increasing, driven by higher rates of lung, prostate, and breast cancer. Many voters point to nitrate pollution in the water, linked to fertilizer runoff from Iowa's farmland. The Iowa Farmers Union said they've heard these concerns and that farmers should be at the center of any long-term solution. Scientists haven't reached a consensus on the risk from nitrate-contaminated drinking water, but voters are worried. Democrats are using the issue to attack Republican-backed Medicaid cuts under Trump's tax law, while Republicans are pointing to funding for cancer screening and research. One thing both sides can agree on, Iowans want answers.

OpenAI apologized for the hacking of an Australian government website by a rogue AI agent, committing funding to improve cyber defenses and to establish a local response task force.

Force as scrutiny mounts over the high-profile incident. In a blog post on Tuesday titled How We Will Do Better for Australia, the ChatGPT maker acknowledged it mishandled its response and pledged to take accountability to rebuild trust with the Australian people. The incursion, which occurred in June but was not made public until last week, is the first known instance of an AI agent hacking a government website. The incident alarmed Australia, drawing public condemnation and a sharp rebuke from Prime Minister Anthony Albanese, who called it unacceptable and criticized the company's delay in notifying the government. In June, during internal training and evaluation, our models accessed Australian government websites in ways they were not authorized to, OpenAI said in the blog post. We also should have handled our response better. We are sorry and working to do better in the future. OpenAI said an experimental AI model breached the service's Australia Medicare Statistics Reporting Service, a data portal for the country's universal healthcare system, during an internal training activity. An OpenAI model discovered a way to gain non-public access to the service and ran commands, retrieved internal files, credentials, and aggregate statistics, and wrote files, the company said. But its review to date had not found any evidence of medical records being accessed from the portal, OpenAI said. AI agent activity affecting three other Australian government agency websites also did not result in access to sensitive records, according to the company. OpenAI said it would provide dedicated support for the affected agencies, finance the strengthening of cyber defenses for government and industry through its $1 billion global fund, and establish an Australian task force to develop recommendations drawing on lessons from these incidents. It also confirmed Chief Strategy Officer Jason Kwan would appear at an Australian Senate committee hearing on AI in Sydney on October 6th. The Australian government has announced a rapid review into the incident, examining potential notification and reporting obligations of AI companies and the adequacy of its laws in dealing with such breaches.

0: first ladies and international representatives have called for stronger global standards to protect children online as rapidly developing digital technologies create new risks for younger generations. The calls came during a panel titled Invisible Architecture, Building Safe Digital Systems for Children, Advancing International Standards and Shared Responsibility, held during the 81st United Nations General Assembly High Level Week. Turkish First Lady Emine Erdogan said that national regulations alone are insufficient to govern technology companies operating across borders and called for countries to unite around common global standards.
1: Farklılaşan ulusal uygulamalardan ziyade ortak küresel standartlar geliştirmeliyiz. Bu standartları Birleşmiş Milletler çatısı altında birlikte oluşturmalıyız.
0: Belgium's Queen Matilda said that children must not become subjects of a global technology experiment or be treated according to business models built around collecting data and capturing attention.
2: Children cannot be the subjects of a global tech experiment, nor the adjustment variable for business models based on data collection and attention capture.
0: Canada's Diana Fox Carney warned that artificial intelligence represents the next major challenge, saying that children should not have to surrender their childhood to technologies created by adults.
3: First Lady Emine Erdogan, thank you for bringing us together today and for your leadership in drawing attention to an issue that grows more urgent by the day. And now, with the rise of artificial intelligence, we're entering a new frontier of risk. One that threatens not only our children's well-being, but their safety, their security, and in the most tragic cases, their lives.
0: Lithuania's First Lady, Diana Nausėdienė, highlighted the need for technologies that can provide effective age verification while protecting children's personal data against leaks, tracking, and profiling.
4: I would like to sincerely thank Turkey's First Lady, Emine Erdogan, for bringing us together during the high-level week of the United

0: Nations General Assembly to discuss on how to build safe digital systems for children, advance international standards, and share responsibility.
1: Romania's First Lady Mirabela Gradinaru said digital threats were no longer confined by national borders, making international cooperation essential to protecting children in an increasingly connected world.
2: The problem is no longer local. The solution can no longer be only local. Today, I also address you as a mother, because behind every policy, every standard, and every debate about technology, there are real children growing up in a world that is changing faster than any generation before them has experienced.
1: Serbia's First Lady Tamara Vucic also called for children to be given the knowledge needed to understand artificial intelligence alongside safe standards governing its use in education. Sometimes.
3: If we were asked whether technological progress is good or bad, could we really give a simple answer? Probably not. Technology itself is neither good nor harmful. Its impact depends on what we choose to do with it.
1: The panel, organized by the Turkish Family and Social Services Ministry, UNICEF, and the UN Special Representative on Violence Against Children, emphasized shared international responsibility for building a safer digital environment for children.

0: Well, they want to have a deal with us. They call us all the time. The problem is that they've treated the United States very unfairly. They have been one of the worst countries in the entire world. You know, we get along with China, we get along with the people, and we make good deals. But Canada's been really very difficult to deal with, actually. They've charged our farmers 400% tariffs and more. And they take advantage of us. They feel entitled. And, you know, they get 95% of the business they do with the United States. With us, it's a tiny fraction of that number. It's not a big number at all. I think what's going to happen is over the next 3 or 4 weeks, they're going to come to us and they're going to say, we're going to get rid of all the tariffs. We're going to win everything. We even have Lake Ontario is now Lake America. And that's been done, by the way. It actually just got done. They told me it was just completed. But they're going to come in and they're going to say, sir, we are sorry. They've treated the United States very, very badly. I think a deal will be made, but it's got to be a fair deal.
1: I think we all know the fair share of difficulties and disruptions that have come with this Red Sea, Persian Gulf, and that region, the UAE region, the disruption that have come. I think if you look at the choke points, the Strait of Hormuz, Bab al-Mandeb in that area, and additionally, the Suez Canal in the Red Sea as well. The Bab al-Mandeb transshipment cargo and the normal regional cargo that passes from around that place, we have seen a shift of about 70 to 80% of cargo, and that means it's a very diverse and difficult situation. There's a flip coin to that, and the carriers would look at the cost of detouring could maybe averagely cost like 300,000 USD. The war risk surcharge on the other side, if it exceeds 0.75% to 1% of the hull value, I mean of the ship's value, then it's better to detour than to pay the oil risk surcharge. And that is what majority of the liners are opting to do.
2: U.S. artificial intelligence developer Anthropic has warned investors of potential existential risk to humanity in the prospectus for its highly anticipated initial public offering of shares, the Financial Times reported Tuesday. Citing people with knowledge of the so-called S-1 filing to go public, the report notes the possibility of powerful AI models to operate beyond their predicted parameters despite safety controls. The warnings from the Claude maker come as industry insiders and government officials voice alarms over the dangers of a technology that has escaped oversight in a series of rogue incidents, including hackings and joint cyber attacks. Anthropic's chief, Dario Amodei, is among the AI industry executives expected to meet with President Donald Trump and other officials in Washington later Tuesday, according to reports not yet confirmed by the White House. The IPO filing also gives financial details of the company created just 6 years ago, including plans to spend a massive $518 billion on AI infrastructure and computing power in the coming years. It said operating losses hit more than $8 billion last year, as development costs far outstripped revenue of $4.6 billion. The IPO, expected in the coming weeks, could value Anthropic at around $2 trillion, making it the biggest public stock sale of all time.

OpenAI has scrapped the release of GPT 6.1 Astra, a next-generation AI model planned for an October debut after internal testing found the system did not meet the company's safety and alignment standards. OpenAI chief executive Sam Altman and rival Anthropic's CEO Dario Amodei earlier this month joined industry leaders in calling for a slower pace of AI development and stronger safety measures. The Wall Street Journal reported earlier in the day that OpenAI had abandoned plans to launch the model, which was expected to be integrated into ChatGPT and Codex and was designed to handle more complex tasks without human assistance. The journal reported that GPT 6.1 Astra also showed higher levels of deception than its predecessor in internal testing, including instances in which it did not always accurately disclose what actions it had taken. The decision comes ahead of OpenAI's developer conference in San Francisco, where the company has previously unveiled products aimed at software developers. OpenAI's advanced models have repeatedly made negative headlines across the world in recent weeks, prompting serious concern about safety and calls for government regulation. In the most high-profile case so far, an OpenAI system broke out of a secured test environment and hacked into computers belonging to another AI company, the platform Hugging Face.

Italy defeated Turkish national football team 4-1, while France claimed a late 1-0 victory over Belgium as UEFA Nations League Group A1 continued with match day 2 action on Monday. The Azzurri, who opened their Group A1 campaign with a 2-0 home defeat to Belgium, took control early against Crescent Stars and scored 3 times in the opening 27 minutes. Alessandro Bastoni opened the scoring in the 9th minute, powering home from a corner before David Fratesi doubled Italy's advantage in the 22nd minute. Michael Caiodi then scored his first international goal 5 minutes later, finishing after Francesco Pio Esposito found him unmarked in the box to send Italy into halftime with a 3-0 lead. Crescent Stars pulled one back shortly after the restart as Oğuz Aydın capitalized on Gianluigi Donnarumma coming off his line and squared the ball for Barış Alper Yılmaz to fire into an empty net in the 47th minute. But Italy quickly restored their 3-goal advantage through

Yo Esposito in the 58th minute. Barış Alper Yılmaz appeared to score his second goal 7 minutes later, but it was ruled out for offside as Italy went on to seal a 4-1 victory. The result extended Turkey's wait for a first victory over Italy.

0: excitement. I'm pretty sure the city is excited about it. We're excited about it. The team is, organization. But, you know, I think that has been, that happening has been talked about since, what, the bubble? So to see it finally happen, obviously it's going to be an exciting year, and looking forward to it.
1: I know what I feel. I know that I thrive when I'm somewhere uncomfortable. You know, this is all new for me. I'm trying to learn defense. I'm trying to learn offenses. I'm trying to fit in a locker room with new faces. I'm trying to be able to play with players that I've never played before. It's all new for me. It's exciting. I know that I'm going to put in the work. Succeed or fail, I'm going to fail by working, or succeed by working. And the goal is to win a championship, man.

Whatever the team needs for me to do, I think the luxury of my game is I can do everything. Literally, I can do everything. I am just looking forward to just obviously seeing what his process is as well. You know, Joe is one of the most talented guys that we have in the world. And obviously we all know that, you know, for him, it's just been about health. You know, how can he stay healthy to be the best version of himself, be the best version of himself, to be the best version of us as a team. And I've seen he put in a lot of work on his body, put in a lot of work in his game, a lot of work on his mental this offseason. So that is, you know, a big upside, not only for us as his teammates, but I guarantee it is for him. I don't want to speak for him. You guys have talked to him, but I guarantee that's a big, good feeling for him. So me as like the elder statesman of the team, the guy that's been through a lot, hopefully I can just give him resources and give him whatever he needs on a day-to-day basis to make him feel even more and more comfortable about where he is, about where we are as a team, both on the floor and off the floor. So I'm definitely in this corner, and I can't wait to, you know, to be out there on the court with him again like we was in 24 with the Olympics. If you want to do something special, it takes time. And it takes like every single day doing things that you may not want to do, because it's like the same thing over and over and over and over and over, repetition after repetition after repetition. In order for us to be great, we have to do things that are just not comfortable. We have to be comfortable with being uncomfortable. That is the best way to expedite being great. You have to fall in love with doing things that's uncomfortable. And if we can do that, then we can be a great team. If we don't do that, then we would be like, oh, man, it was a great team on paper, and we had a lot of great talent, and we lost in the second round. Like, I don't want to do that. I didn't leave my family to lose in the second round. I know that for sure. So work needs to be done, and I'm ready to put the work in.

I'm Sue Dozar with your global weather update. Let's start. Across much of Europe, light clouds are moving quickly across the region. Athens will be partly cloudy at 24 degrees, while Ankara is cloudy at 17. Farther west, warmer conditions stay cold for most of the continent. Rome is partly cloudy at 27 degrees, and Berlin is cloudy at 24. In the Balkans, temperatures remain on the warmer side. Tirana is partly cloudy at 27 degrees, while Pristina has similar weather at 19. The Middle East warms up today, though. Mecca peaks at 39 degrees and Baghdad is partly cloudy at 35. In Central Asia, Almaty is partly cloudy at 21 degrees, while Baku is rainy at 23. Farther east, Bangkok has a thunderstorm at 31 degrees and Urumqi is sunny at 20. Across Africa, Casablanca is partly cloudy at 28 degrees, while Tripoli is sunny at 28 degrees as well. In North America, Toronto is partly cloudy and Los Angeles has similar weather at 30. In South America, Buenos Aires is at 19 degrees, while Caracas is partly cloudy at 28. Across Oceania, Sydney is partly cloudy at 21 degrees, while Port Moresby is at 28 for today. That's the latest global weather update. Stay tuned for more news at Forecast Yarnay News.

0: minister described the visit as highly productive, saying that the talks provided an opportunity to comprehensively assess bilateral relations. Regional developments were also a major focus, with both sides exchanging views on challenges affecting peace and stability across the wider region. Ankara has emphasized stronger regional coordination and dialogue as part of its efforts to address conflicts and promote stability. The United States and Iran have resumed diplomatic efforts to end 7 months of war, with officials from both sides holding separate talks with mediators. The renewed push is centered on an amended version of Iran's seven-day ceasefire proposal presented on the sidelines of the United Nations General Assembly. The Iranian plan calls for an end to hostilities in Iran and Lebanon, the unfreezing of Iranian assets, the lifting of sanctions on Iranian oil, and an end to the U.S. blockade on Iranian ports. In return, Iran would allow the Strait of Hormuz to reopen, restoring traffic through one of the world's most important energy shipping routes. U.S. President Donald Trump confirmed that American officials had spoken separately with mediators, signaling that diplomatic contacts remain active despite disagreements over Tehran's conditions.
1: Iran will never have a nuclear weapon. We're going to win that war very soon. It'll be over. And the gas prices will come tumbling down. So nobody else could have done that. Nobody else.
0: The latest diplomatic effort follows two previous mediated ceasefires that quickly collapsed, leaving negotiations facing another test as Washington and Tehran seek a possible path out of the conflict.
2: Hezbollah Secretary General Naim Qassem said Sunday that the group remained committed to resistance and would not surrender to Israel, reaffirming the group's refusal to disarm. Speaking at a Sunday rally marking the second anniversary of the death of late Hezbollah leader Hassan Nasrallah, Qassem said Hezbollah will only keep moving forward and will not be defeated. In his televised speech at the rally, Qassem said, Hezbollah cannot survive without resistance, and called on all social groups in Lebanon to remain united. According to Al-Manar TV channel, thousands of people took part in the rally held in the southern suburbs of Beirut, Lebanon's capital. On September 27, 2024, then, Hezbollah leader Hassan Nasrallah was killed in an Israeli airstrike on Beirut. Israel and Hezbollah agreed to a ceasefire on June 19th following negotiations in Washington. Under the deal, Israeli forces were to withdraw from parts of southern Lebanon, with the Lebanese army taking over security responsibilities there. But since the agreement was reached, Israeli forces have continued to carry out military strikes on targets inside Lebanon.
3: Moving to Yemen, where humanitarian colleagues on the ground tell us that civilians continue to bear the brunt of the escalating hostilities. Casualties are mounting, displacement is growing, and the risk of disease outbreak. Up to today, the escalation in fighting has forced some 142,000 men, women, and children to flee their homes. That's why the International Organization for Migration is telling us. We and our humanitarian partners continue to support the response and have reached more than 115,000 internally displaced people so far. Nearly $20 million in emergency funding has been mobilized by the Yemen Humanitarian Fund and the Central Emergency Response Fund to support newly displaced families and communities, but we need more money and we need it very soon. The fighting is pushing an already fragile health system.

0: in Yemen to the brink, forcing some hospitals to suspend emergency obstetric care in order to treat the wounded. In response, our health partners have deployed more than 20 mobile health partners, mobile medical teams, activated rapid response teams, and delivered 60 metric tons of medical supplies. But life-saving medical supplies are rapidly dwindling, and access remains very difficult due to the ongoing fighting.
1: One Palestinian was killed and a number of people, including children, were wounded on Monday when an Israeli airstrike hit an apartment in a building in the Nasser neighborhood west of Gaza City in violation of the ceasefire, according to Palestinian sources. The targeted apartment was completely destroyed in the strike, and a fire broke out in the building, causing fear and panic among nearby residents. The Palestinian who was killed and the wounded were taken to Al-Shifa Hospital in Gaza City. According to Palestinian media, the man killed in the strike was identified as Al-Beek. The strike was one of at least two separate Israeli attacks in Gaza reported on Monday. In a second incident, a woman was killed and her husband and others were wounded when an Israeli strike hit the rooftop of a building in Gaza City. A third strike killed a woman and wounded others in the Nusayrat refugee camp in central Gaza. The Israeli military said it had struck a terrorist there without providing further details. The strikes come despite the ceasefire that has been in place since October 2025. Israeli attacks have continued in Gaza on a near daily basis since the truce began, with more than 1,400 Palestinians killed by Israeli fire since October, according to health officials in the territory. In the Nusayrat refugee camp in central Gaza, Palestinians are preparing to bury more than 50 bodies recovered from the rubble of homes destroyed in Israeli attacks. The funerals are planned to take place tomorrow, following a ceremony to be held in front of Avda Hospital in the city, after which the bodies will be laid to rest. Abu Ines Al-Tawil, a relative of the Al-Tawil family, members of which were killed in Israeli attacks, said they were preparing to send off the bodies from in front of Avdeh Hospital. Saying they felt great sorrow and anger over what had happened, Tawil held Israel, the United States, and countries that support Israel responsible for the attacks, which he described as a massacre. Tawil wished mercy for those who had died and a swift recovery for the wounded. Gaid al-Hanafi, grandmother of two children from the Hanafi family, said that a number of her relatives, including children, had been killed in the engineer's tower. Calling for those still trapped under the rubble to be pulled out, Hanafi, drawing particular attention to the children, said, "If only they could get our children, our little ones, out." Israeli security were seen inspecting the home of a Palestinian American in the occupied West Bank after reports of invaders arriving at the village of Kirbet Abu Fala in the wee hours, throwing stones at the property and setting vehicles on fire. Israeli police said in a statement that an investigation was opened, adding that security forces had arrived at the scene and started collecting findings, evidence, and testimony. "We saw invaders entering from here and from there," described Palestinian-American homeowner Mustafa Aid Shukri. "When they entered, we naturally started screaming, and people came. They, invaders, began by targeting one Jeep, then another, and then the next." Nazim Shoman, head of Kirbet Abu Fala Council, said invaders pelted the house with stones and attempted to force their way inside before setting vehicles on fire when they failed to enter the house. Palestinians in the occupied West Bank have been facing a wave of violence as Israel's hardline government, dominated by invader leaders,

and supporters has overseen a surge in settlement construction over the past 4 years. Such attacks have surged since the genocide in Gaza began on October 7, 2023, according to the United Nations Humanitarian Office. In July, the UN Human Rights Office reported that there were about 190 invader attacks per month in the first 4 months of 2026. The number of invader attacks in the occupied West Bank has increased each year since 2023, rising to 1,835 in 2025, according to the UN Humanitarian Aid Office. Israel captured the West Bank, along with Gaza and East Jerusalem, in the 1967 Mideast War, territories the Palestinians want for a future state. The UN and much of the international community consider them to be illegally occupied. Since then, the Israeli government has built nearly 150 settlements that are home to well over 500,000 Jewish invaders. Many settlements resemble developed suburbs. Israel's military operates in all parts of the West Bank, but rights groups have said the military frequently turns a blind eye to invader violence. The invaders are Israeli citizens, and Israel's defense minister recently announced plans to fully transfer law enforcement among invaders to the Israeli police.

0: Five British nationals were arrested after police were alerted to three suspicious vans heading toward the airbase, but authorities said the suspects would be released under strict bail conditions. Police stressed that their release does not end the investigation, with multiple lines of inquiry continuing as officers examine whether the suspects knowingly or unknowingly acted on behalf of a foreign state. U.S. President Donald Trump said the incident might be connected to Iran, while Secretary of State Marco Rubio said a foreign actor was involved but did not provide evidence or identify a country. Iran has categorically denied involvement, describing suggestions of an Iranian connection as unfounded and accusing critics of fueling anti-Iran sentiment in Britain. The three vans have undergone extensive examination by police, military personnel, and forensic specialists, while significant security resources remain deployed around RAF Fairford. Security has also been strengthened at other U.S.-used air bases in Britain, while the U.S. Embassy advised American citizens in the country to remain cautious. British authorities said the immediate scene near Fairford had been made safe, allowing residents evacuated from nearby homes to return as the wider counterterrorism investigation continues.
1: Counterterror police are working to solve a puzzle. Why were five men and three large vans spotted lurking near the perimeter of a U.S.-operated military base in western England late at night? The five men, who are all British in their 20s and from London, were arrested on suspicion of explosives offences and of plotting a terror attack near RAF Fairford. But they've now been released, and police say they're investigating every possible angle, including the possibility that the suspects were working either knowingly or unknowingly for a foreign state. British authorities have accused both Russia and Iran of using local criminal proxies to carry out acts of arson and sabotage on British soil, and they say those attacks are becoming more frequent. RAF Fairford is operated by the U.S. Air Force, and it has been used during this year's war with Iran to carry out long-distance bomber strikes. Iran has denied any involvement in the events at RAF Fairford. Local residents say they had noticed increased security around the perimeter of RAF Fairford in recent weeks. And President Donald Trump has suggested that British and American authorities working together have foiled a serious attempt to attack the base. U.S. Secretary of State Marco Rubio has said that clearly there was a state actor involved, although he has not mentioned any particular country. British police say their investigation still has a long way to run, and they are being very tight-lipped about any potential link between the arrests, the base, and the wider geopolitical situation.

0: Russia said on Monday that its forces launched strikes on multiple Ukrainian targets with drones, while Ukraine on the same day reported repelling numerous Russian attacks along the front line over the past 24 hours. In an official statement, Russia's defense ministry said that from the night of Sunday into the early hours of Monday, Russian forces used drones to strike logistics and communication centers serving the Ukrainian military, as well as port infrastructure and vessels. The ministry also said Russian forces took control of two settlements in the Sumy and Donetsk regions in the past 24 hours. It added that Russian air defenses had shot down 10 Ukrainian guided aerial bombs and 442 drones. On the same day, the General Staff of the Armed Forces of Ukraine reported in a statement that 229 combat engagements had taken place along the front line over the past 24 hours. The Ukrainian forces repelled multiple Russian attacks in the directions of Kupiansk and Pokrovsk, the statement said. It also added that the Ukrainian Air Force, missile forces, and artillery units had carried out strikes against Russian forces.
1: This is Central Kyiv today. This is only the second attack we've seen in the past hour, this time near a medical facility. The one earlier was on a academic building in the center of the city. Russian attacks on Kyiv have escalated, intensified in the last 6 weeks, and even in the last 24 hours, we've heard relentless air raids, explosions across the city. The problem is that Russia has introduced a new generation of Shahed drones that are jet-powered. They go far too fast for Ukraine's interceptors to strike them down. Defense companies are working against the clock, trying to find a solution, trying to find interceptors that can hit these new class of Shaheds. But until then, attacks like these have continued across the city, have terrorized citizens. We've seen people crying, calling home, checking on loved ones, making sure that they're okay. People in the capital say they're very tired of the continued attacks. President Zelensky has asked that interceptors that have tested against these jet-powered Shaheds that have managed to hit some, that they be manufactured at scale, but that's going to take time. For now, this scene has become far too common in the city and will likely continue. The only fear is what will happen in the next couple months when winter's cold sets in. And it will be far harder for Ukrainian citizens to endure attacks such as these.
0: The return of prominent neo-Nazi figure Ilias Kassidiaris to political activity is raising fresh concerns over a resurgence of the far right in Greece ahead of the country's 2027 general election. Kassidiaris walked free from prison and immediately signaled plans for a political comeback, seeking to rebuild a nationalist movement after the collapse of Golden Dawn. His return comes as far-right forces attempt to expand their influence in Greek politics, with migration, border security, and nationalist rhetoric increasingly becoming areas of political confrontation. Kassidiaris was a leading figure in Golden Dawn, the neo-Nazi movement that rose to prominence during Greece's financial crisis before a court ruled in 2020 that it had operated as a criminal organization. The movement became notorious for organized violence against migrants and political opponents, while members of its leadership openly expressed admiration for Adolf Hitler. Kassidiaris himself was sentenced to more than 13 years in prison for his role in the organization and has a record of violence, including physically attacking left-wing politicians during a live television appearance. Despite his imprisonment and the dismantling of Golden Dawn, Kassidiaris continued trying to exert influence over Greek politics, using social media and directing supporters toward other

0: or far-right political movements. His renewed political activity could further intensify the far-right's presence in public debate. With Greece moving toward elections in 2027, Kassidiaris' return has renewed scrutiny of whether political forces rooted in the former Golden Dawn movement can once again gain influence in the country's political landscape.
1: French high school students blocked schools on Tuesday as civil servants went on strike. In a show of rising tensions and discontent with planned budget cuts ahead of next year's presidential election. 7 months before presidential election, opinion polls consistently show the deep unpopularity of the center-right government and president. Far-right national rally, Chief Marine Le Pen, and hard-left France, unbowed leader Jean-Luc Mélenchon, are likely to qualify for the election runoff. With Le Pen seen best placed to win the election, the surveys show. A placard which read, "Macron Explosion," was seen in front of the entrance of the Arago in Paris, while in front of the Helene Boucher, "Less cops, more money," was written on a large banner red. Several high schools were blocked across France. France's economy will grow less than expected this year, which will complicate the minority government's task of getting its 2027 budget passed in the coming months in a deeply divided parliament, and will force a tightening of the budget.

Shipping containers were used to block streets across Islamabad as authorities sought to prevent a planned protest march by supporters of imprisoned former Prime Minister Imran Khan's Pakistan Tehreek-e-Insaf Party, PTI. The blockade brought parts of the capital to a standstill, with containers sealing off key intersections, including D Chowk, a central square that has been a focal point for PTI demonstrations. Security forces were deployed in large numbers across the city. This is a democratic country, and such things should not happen in a democracy. Islamabad resident Shabana Khan said Tariq Abbasi, a shopkeeper near D Chowk, said the blockade had devastated his business. The placement of these shipping containers in Islamabad, especially near D Chowk, has brought our business to a standstill, he said. Our business has dried up because customers have stopped coming due to the blockade. The government needs to take into consideration that blocking D Chowk with containers on a daily basis is badly affecting our business. Resident Faisal Hussein said he supported the right to protest, but called for restraint on both sides. Protesting is a fundamental right, and it is not a bad thing. However, protests should not be violent, nor should they lead to arson or vandalism, he said. The government should also understand that protesting is a constitutional right, not an illegal act, and that placing shipping containers as a blockade in the entire city is not appropriate. PTI has staged repeated protests in Islamabad in recent months, demanding Khan's release, with authorities responding each time by sealing off the capital with shipping containers to prevent demonstrators from gathering at key sites.

Malaysia began the process of deporting around 1,500 Myanmar nationals on Tuesday, September 29th, as part of a refugee repatriation program, defying objections from the United Nations and dozens of human rights groups. The deportation is the first phase of a broader plan agreed with Myanmar that could see the return of as many as 5,000 people. Malaysia has said that the program was strictly voluntary, but the UN Refugee Agency and civil society organizations have raised concerns about the safety of those being returned, with Myanmar still in a state of civil war. Dozens of buses accompanied by security vehicles

vehicles arrived at a stadium near the Lumut Naval Base in Malaysia's Perak State on Tuesday morning, before being moved to the port where two Myanmar naval vessels and a hospital ship had docked, according to Reuters witnesses. It was unclear who were aboard the buses. Myanmar's foreign ministry said this month that it was working with countries to facilitate the voluntary return of verified displaced persons in a safe and dignified manner, according to a state media report. Myanmar has been in turmoil since a 2021 coup triggered a civil war, with the military fighting armed groups across multiple front lines. According to UNHCR data, Malaysia hosts around 193,000 refugees from Myanmar, around two-thirds of whom were Rohingya. It was unclear if any Rohingya refugees were among those being repatriated on Tuesday.

Turning to Nepal, a quick update a month after the devastating floods. Latest government figures indicate that more than 1,450 people were killed and more than 5,000 remain missing following the floods of August 26. The economic impact has also been severe. 13 hydropower projects were impacted, alongside major damage to transport, to trade, and to tourism, with overall losses estimated to 4 to 5% of Nepal's gross domestic product. Under the leadership of the government, the response by the UN team and our partners has reached more than 64,000 people so far, but the focus is increasingly shifting now to recovery. Thousands of families remain displaced. An estimated 2.2 million tons of debris still need to be cleared. Safe land is needed for people who cannot return to their homes, and roads and essential services still need to be restored in many parts. As you know, the government of Nepal, together with us, launched a $49.6 million humanitarian appeal to assist more than 84,000 people. So far, $22 million has been pledged, leaving a gap of over $27 million. We continue to call for sustained international support as communities move from emergency response to recovery and rebuilding.

Iowa has the second highest cancer rate in the United States, and it's reshaping this year's elections. At the Iowa State Fair, Republican Congressman Zach Nunn told the crowd, "My mom is a survivor." His Democratic challenger, State Senator Sarah Trone Garriott, said on the same stage, "We know Iowa has a cancer problem." In fact, 5 of 6 major candidates for Congress and governor raised the issue at the fair. Iowa's cancer rate began rising in 2014 after more than a decade of decline. It's now one of just 3 U.S. states where cancer is increasing, driven by higher rates of lung, prostate, and breast cancer. Many voters point to nitrate pollution in the water, linked to fertilizer runoff from Iowa's farmland. The Iowa Farmers Union said they've heard these concerns and that farmers should be at the center of any long-term solution. Scientists haven't reached a consensus on the risk from nitrate-contaminated drinking water, but voters are worried. Democrats are using the issue to attack Republican-backed Medicaid cuts under Trump's tax law, while Republicans are pointing to funding for cancer screening and research. One thing both sides can agree on, Iowans want answers.

OpenAI apologized for the hacking of an Australian government website by a rogue AI agent, committing funding to improve cyber defenses and to establish a local response task force as scrutiny mounts over the high-profile incident. In a blog post on Tuesday titled "How We Will Do Better for Australia," the ChatGPT maker acknowledged it mishandled its response and pledged to take accountability to rebuild trust with the Australian people. The incursion, which occurred in June but was not made public until last week, is the first known instance of an AI agent hacking a government website. The incident alarmed Australia, drawing public condemnation and a sharp rebuke from Prime Minister Anthony Albanese, who called it unacceptable.

and criticized the company's delay in notifying the government. In June, during internal training and evaluation, our models accessed Australian government websites in ways they were not authorized to, OpenAI said in the blog post. We also should have handled our response better. We are sorry and working to do better in the future. OpenAI said an experimental AI model breached the service's Australia Medicare Statistics Reporting Service, a data portal for the country's universal healthcare system, during an internal training activity. An OpenAI model discovered a way to gain non-public access to the service and ran commands, retrieved internal files, credentials, and aggregate statistics, and wrote files, the company said. But its review to date had not found any evidence of medical records being accessed from the portal, OpenAI said. AI agent activity affecting three other Australian government agency websites also did not result in access to sensitive records, according to the company. OpenAI said it would provide dedicated support for the affected agencies, finance the strengthening of cyber defenses for government and industry through its $1 billion global fund, and establish an Australian task force to develop recommendations drawing on lessons from these incidents. It also confirmed Chief Strategy Officer Jason Kwan would appear at an Australian Senate committee hearing on AI in Sydney on October 6th. The Australian government has announced a rapid review into the incident, examining potential notification and reporting obligations of AI companies and the adequacy of its laws in dealing with such breaches.

0: first ladies and international representatives have called for stronger global standards to protect children online as rapidly developing digital technologies create new risks for younger generations. The calls came during a panel titled Invisible Architecture, Building Safe Digital Systems for Children, Advancing International Standards and Shared Responsibility, held during the 81st United Nations General Assembly High Level Week. Turkish First Lady Emine Erdogan said that national regulations alone are insufficient to govern technology companies operating across borders and called for countries to unite around common global standards.
1: Farklılaşan ulusal uygulamalardan ziyade ortak küresel standartlar geliştirmeliyiz. Bu standartları Birleşmiş Milletler çatısı altında birlikte oluşturmalıyız.
0: Belgium's Queen Matilda said that children must not become subjects of a global technology experiment or be treated according to business models built around collecting data and capturing attention.
2: Children cannot be the subjects of a global tech experiment, nor the adjustment variable for business models based on data collection and attention capture.
0: Canada's Diana Fox Carney warned that artificial intelligence represents the next major challenge, saying that children should not have to surrender their childhood to technologies created by adults.
3: First Lady Emine Erdogan, thank you for bringing us together today and for your leadership in drawing attention to an issue that grows more urgent by the day. And now, with the rise of artificial intelligence, we're entering a new frontier of risk. One that threatens not only our children's well-being, but their safety, their security, and in the most tragic cases, their lives.
0: Lithuania's First Lady, Diana Nausėdienė, highlighted the need for technologies that can provide effective age verification while protecting children's personal data against leaks, tracking, and profiling.
4: I would like to sincerely thank Turkey's First Lady, Emine Erdogan, for bringing us together during the high-level week of the United Nations General Assembly to discuss on how to build safe digital systems for children, advance international standards, and share responsibility.
0: Romania's First Lady Mirabela Gradinaru said digital threats were no longer confined by national borders, making international cooperation essential to protecting children in an increasingly connected world.
5: The problem is no longer local. The solution can no longer be only local. Today,

0: I also address you as a mother, because behind every policy, every standard, and every debate about technology, there are real children growing up in a world that is changing faster than any generation before them has experienced.
1: Serbia's First Lady Tamara Vucic also called for children to be given the knowledge needed to understand artificial intelligence alongside safe standards governing its use in education.
2: If we were asked whether technological progress is good or bad, could we really give a simple answer? Probably not. Technology itself is neither good nor harmful. Its impact depends on what we choose to do with it.
1: The panel, organized by the Turkish Family and Social Services Ministry, UNICEF, and the UN Special Representative on Violence Against Children, emphasized shared international responsibility for building a safer digital environment for children.

0: Well, they want to have a deal with us. They call us all the time. The problem is that they've treated the United States very unfairly. They have been one of the worst countries in the entire world. You know, we get along with China, we get along with the people, and we make good deals, but Canada's been really very difficult to deal with, actually. They've charged our farmers 400% tariffs and more. And they take advantage of us. They feel entitled. And, you know, they get 95% of the business they do with the United States. With us, it's a tiny fraction of that number. It's not a big number at all. I think what's going to happen is over the next 3 or 4 weeks, they're going to come to us and they're going to say, we're going to get rid of all the tariffs. We're going to win everything. We even have Lake Ontario is now Lake America. And that's been done, by the way. It actually just got done. They told me it was just completed. But they're going to come in and they're going to say, sir, we are sorry. They've treated the United States very, very badly. I think a deal will be made, but it's got to be a fair deal.
1: I think we all know the fair share of difficulties and disruptions that have come with this Red Sea, Persian Gulf, and that region, the UAE region, the disruption that have come. I think if you look at the choke points, the Strait of Hormuz, Bab al-Mandeb in that area, and additionally the Suez Canal in the Red Sea as well. The Bab al-Mandeb transshipment cargo and the normal regional cargo that passes from around that place, we have seen a shift of about 70 to 80% of cargo, and that means it's a very diverse and difficult situation. There's a flip coin to that, and the carriers would look at the cost of detouring could maybe averagely cost like 300,000 USD. The worry is surcharge on the other side. If it exceeds 0.7% to 1% of the hull value, I mean of the ship's value, then it's better to detour than to pay the all-risk surcharge. And that is what majority of the liners are opting to do.
2: U.S. artificial intelligence developer Anthropic has warned investors of potential existential risk to humanity in the prospectus for its highly anticipated initial public offering of shares, the Financial Times reported Tuesday. Citing people with knowledge of the so-called S-1 filing to go public, the report notes the possibility of powerful AI models to operate beyond their predicted parameters despite safety controls. The warning

warnings from the Claude maker come as industry insiders and government officials voice alarms over the dangers of a technology that has escaped oversight in a series of rogue incidents, including hackings and joint cyber attacks. Anthropic's chief, Dario Amodei, is among the AI industry executives expected to meet with President Donald Trump and other officials in Washington later Tuesday, according to reports not yet confirmed by the White House. The IPO filing also gives financial details of the company created just 6 years ago, including plans to spend a massive $518 billion on AI infrastructure and computing power in the coming years. It said operating losses hit more than $8 billion last year as development costs far outstripped revenue of $4.6 billion. The IPO, expected in the coming weeks, could value Anthropic at around $2 trillion, making it the biggest public stock sale of all time.

OpenAI has scrapped the release of GPT 6.1 Astra, a next-generation AI model planned for an October debut after internal testing found the system did not meet the company's safety and alignment standards. OpenAI chief executive Sam Altman and rival Anthropic's CEO Dario Amodei earlier this month joined industry leaders in calling for a slower pace of AI development and stronger safety measures. The Wall Street Journal reported earlier in the day that OpenAI had abandoned plans to launch the model, which was expected to be integrated into ChatGPT and Codex and was designed to handle more complex tasks without human assistance. The journal reported that GPT 6.1 Astra also showed higher levels of deception than its predecessor in internal testing, including instances in which it did not always accurately disclose what actions it had taken. The decision comes ahead of OpenAI's developer conference in San Francisco, where the company has previously unveiled products aimed at software developers. OpenAI's advanced models have repeatedly made negative headlines across the world in recent weeks, prompting serious concern about safety and calls for government regulation. In the most high-profile case so far, an OpenAI system broke out of a secured test environment and hacked into computers belonging to another AI company, the platform Hugging Face.

Italy defeated Turkish national football team 4-1, while France claimed a late 1-0 victory over Belgium, as UEFA Nations League Group A1 continued with match day 2 action on Monday. The Azzurri, who opened their Group A1 campaign with a 2-0 home defeat to Belgium, took control early against Crescent Stars and scored 3 times in the opening 27 minutes. Alessandro Bastoni opened the scoring in the 9th minute, powering home from a corner before David Fratesi doubled Italy's advantage in the 22nd minute. Michael Caiodi then scored his first international goal 5 minutes later, finishing after Francesco Pio Esposito found him unmarked in the box to send Italy into halftime with a 3-0 lead. Crescent Stars pulled one back shortly after the restart as Oğuz Aydın capitalized on Gianluigi Donnarumma coming off his line and squared the ball for Barış Alper Yılmaz to fire into an empty net in the 47th minute. But Italy quickly restored their 3-goal advantage through Pio Esposito in the 50th minute. Barış Alper Yılmaz appeared to score his second goal 7 minutes later, but it was ruled out for offside as Italy went on to seal a 4-1 victory. The result extended Turkey's wait for a first victory over Italy.

0: Pretty sure the city is excited about it. We're excited about it. The team is organization. But, you know, I think that has been that happen has been talked about since what, the bubble. So to see it finally happen, obviously it's going to be an exciting year and looking forward to it.
1: I know what I feel. I know that I thrive when I thrive when I'm somewhere uncomfortable. You know, this is all new for me. I'm trying to learn defense. I'm trying to learn offenses. I'm trying to fit in a locker room with new faces. I'm trying to be able to play with players that I've never played before. It's all new for me. It's exciting. I know that I'm going to put in the work. Succeed or fail, I'm going to fail by working, or succeed by working. And the goal is to win the championship, man.

Whatever the team needs for me to do. I think the luxury of my game is I can do everything. Literally, I can do everything. I am just looking forward to just obviously seeing what his process is as well. You know, Joe is one of the most talented guys that we have in the world. And obviously we all know that, you know, for him, it's just been about health. You know, how can he stay healthy to be the best version of himself, be the best version of himself, to be the best version of us as a team. I've seen he put in a lot of work on his body, put in a lot of work in his game, a lot of work on his mental this offseason. So that is, you know, a big upside, not only for us as his teammates, but I guarantee it is for him. I don't want to speak for him. You guys have talked to him, but I guarantee that's a big, good feeling for him. So me as like the elder statesman of the team, the guy that's been through a lot, hopefully I can just give him resources and give him whatever he needs on a day-to-day basis to make him feel even more and more comfortable about where he is, about where we are as a team, both on the floor and off the floor. So I'm definitely in this corner, and I can't wait to, you know, to be out there on the court with him again like we was in 24 with the Olympics. If you want to do something special, it takes time. And it takes like every single day doing things that you may not want to do, because it's like the same thing over and over and over and over and over, repetition after repetition after repetition. In order for us to be great, we have to do things that are just not comfortable. We have to be comfortable with being uncomfortable. That is the best way to expedite being great. You have to fall in love with doing things that's uncomfortable. And if we can do that, then we can be a great team. If we don't do that, then we be like, oh man, it was a great team on paper and we had a lot of great talent and we lost in the second round. Like, I don't want to do that. I didn't leave my family to lose in the second round. I know that for sure. So work needs to be done, and I'm ready to put the work in.

I'm Sudoza with your global weather update. Let's start. Across much of Europe, light clouds are moving quickly across the region. Athens will be partly cloudy at 24 degrees, while Ankara is cloudy at 17. Farther west, warmer conditions stay cold for most of the continent. Rome is partly cloudy at 27 degrees, and Berlin is cloudy at 24. In the Balkans, temperatures remain on the warmer side. Tirana is partly cloudy at 27 degrees, while Pristina has similar weather at 19. The Middle East warms up today, though. Mecca peaks at 39 degrees and Baghdad is partly cloudy at 35. In Central Asia, Almaty is partly cloudy at 21 degrees, while Baku is rainy at 23. Farther east, Bangkok has a thunderstorm at 31 degrees and Urumqi is sunny at 20. Across Africa, Casablanca is partly cloudy at 28 degrees, while Tripoli is sunny at 28 degrees as well. In North America, Toronto is partly cloudy and Los Angeles has similar weather at 30. In South America, Buenos Aires is at 19 degrees, while Caracas is partly cloudy at 28. Across Oceania, Sydney is partly cloudy at 21 degrees, while Port Moresby is at 28 for today. That's the latest global weather update. Stay tuned for more news at Forecast Yarnay News.

0: Welcome to A-News. I'm Omer Taslim. You're watching Turkey's Diplomacy. Why I say that this is a very significant visit?
1: It can be incredibly helpful.
0: Palestinians from the Gaza Strip.
2: Why those humanitarian aid still stuck?
0: If we put Daesh aside, is this the end of Netanyahu?
1: So many chefs in the kitchen.
0: The end of sanctions.

0: The United States and Iran have resumed diplomatic efforts to end 7 months of war, with officials from both sides holding separate talks with mediators. The renewed push is centered on an amended version of Iran's 7-day ceasefire proposal presented on the sidelines of the United Nations General Assembly. The Iranian plan calls for an end to hostilities in Iran and Lebanon, the unfreezing of Iranian assets, the lifting of sanctions on Iranian oil, and an end to the U.S. blockade on Iranian ports. In return, Iran would allow the Strait of Hormuz to reopen, restoring traffic through one of the world's most important energy shipping routes. U.S. President Donald Trump confirmed that American officials had spoken separately with mediators, signaling that diplomatic contacts remain active despite disagreements over Tehran's conditions.
1: We have Iran. We'll never have a nuclear weapon. We're going to win that war very soon. That'll be over. And the gas prices will come tumbling down. So nobody else could have done that. Nobody else.
0: The latest diplomatic effort follows two previous mediated ceasefires that quickly collapsed, leaving negotiations facing another test as Washington and Tehran seek a possible path out of the conflict.
2: Hezbollah Secretary General Naim Qassem said Sunday that the group remained committed to resistance and would not surrender to Israel, reaffirming the group's refusal to disarm. Speaking at a Sunday rally marking the second anniversary of the death of late Hezbollah leader Hassan Nasrallah, Qassem said Hezbollah will only keep moving forward and will not be defeated. In his televised speech at the rally, Qassem said, Hezbollah cannot survive without resistance, and called on all social groups in Lebanon to remain united. According to Al-Manar TV channel, thousands of people took part in the rally held in the southern suburbs of Beirut, Lebanon's capital. On September 27, 2024, then, Hezbollah leader Hassan Nasrallah was killed in an Israeli airstrike on Beirut. Israel and Hezbollah agreed to a ceasefire on June 19th following negotiations in Washington. Under the deal, Israeli forces were to withdraw from parts of southern Lebanon, with the Lebanese army taking over security responsibilities there. But since the agreement was reached, Israeli forces have continued to carry out military strikes on targets inside Lebanon.
3: Moving to Yemen, where humanitarian colleagues on the ground tell us that civilians continue to bear the brunt of the escalating hostilities. Casualties are mounting, displacement is growing, and the risk of disease outbreak. Up to today, the escalation in fighting has forced some 142,000 men, women, and children to flee their homes. That's what the International Organization for Migration is telling us. We and our humanitarian partners continue to support the response and have reached more than 115,000 internally displaced people so far. Nearly $20 million in emergency funding has been mobilized by the Yemen Humanitarian Fund and the Central Emergency Response Fund to support newly displaced families and communities, but we need more money and we need it very soon. The fighting is pushing an already fragile health system in Yemen to the brink, forcing some hospitals to suspend emergency obstetric care in order to treat the wounded. In response, our health partners have deployed more than 20 mobile medical teams, activated rapid response teams, and delivered 60 metric tons of medical supplies. But life-saving medical supplies are rapidly dwindling, and access remains very difficult due to the ongoing fighting.

One Palestinian was killed and a number of people, including children, were wounded on Monday when an Israeli airstrike hit an apartment in a building in the Nasser neighborhood west of Gaza City in violation of the ceasefire, according to Palestinian sources. The targeted apartment was completely destroyed in the strike, and a fire broke out in the building, causing fear and panic among nearby residents. The Palestinian who was killed and the wounded were taken to Al-Shifa Hospital in Gaza City. According to Palestinian media, the man killed in the strike was identified as Al-Beek. The strike was one of at least two separate Israeli attacks in Gaza reported on Monday. In a second incident, a woman was killed and her husband and others were wounded when an Israeli strike hit the rooftop of a building in Gaza City. A third strike killed a woman and wounded others in the Nusayrat refugee camp in central Gaza. The Israeli military said it had struck a terrorist there without providing further details. The strikes come despite the ceasefire that has been in place since October 2025. Israeli attacks have continued in Gaza on a near daily basis since the truce began, with more than 1,400 Palestinians killed by Israeli fire since October, according to health officials in the territory. In the Nusayrat refugee camp in central Gaza, Palestinians are preparing to bury more than 50 bodies recovered from the rubble of homes destroyed in Israeli attacks. The funerals are planned to take place tomorrow, following a ceremony to be held in front of Avda Hospital in the city, after which the bodies will be laid to rest. Abu Ines Al-Tawil, a relative of the Al-Tawil family, members of which were killed in Israeli attacks, said they were preparing to send off the bodies from in front of Avdeh Hospital. Saying they felt great sorrow and anger over what had happened, Tawil held Israel, the United States, and countries that support Israel responsible for the attacks, which he described as a massacre. Tawil wished mercy for those who had died and a swift recovery for the wounded. Gade Al-Hanafi, grandmother of two children from the Hanafi family, said that a number of her relatives, including children, had been killed in the engineer's tower. Calling for those still trapped under the rubble to be pulled out, Hanafi, drawing particular attention to the children, said, "If only they could get our children, our little ones, out." Israeli security were seen inspecting the home of a Palestinian American in the occupied West Bank after reports of invaders arriving at the village of Kirbet Abu Fala in the wee hours, throwing stones at the property and setting vehicles on fire. Israeli police said in a statement that an investigation was opened, adding that security forces had arrived at the scene and started collecting findings, evidence, and testimony. "We saw invaders entering from here and from there," described Palestinian-American homeowner Mustafa Aid Shukri. "When they entered, we naturally started screaming, and people came. They, invaders, began by targeting one Jeep, then another, and then the next." Nazim Shoman, head of Kirbet Abu Fala Council, said invaders pelted the house with stones and attempted to force their way inside before setting vehicles on fire when they failed to enter the house. Palestinians in the occupied West Bank have been facing a wave of violence as Israel's hardline government, dominated by invader leaders and supporters, has overseen a surge in settlement construction over the past 4 years. Such attacks have surged since the genocide in Gaza began on October 7, 2023, according to the United Nations Humanitarian Office. In July, the UN Human Rights Office reported that there were about 190 invader attacks per month in the first 4 months of 2026. The number of invader attacks in the occupied West Bank has increased each year since 2023, rising to 1,800.

135 in 2025, according to the UN Humanitarian Aid Office. Israel captured the West Bank, along with Gaza and East Jerusalem, in the 1967 Mideast War, territories the Palestinians want for a future state. The UN and much of the international community consider them to be illegally occupied. Since then, the Israeli government has built nearly 150 settlements that are home to well over 500,000 Jewish invaders. Many settlements resemble developed suburbs. Israel's military operates in all parts of the West Bank, but rights groups have said the military frequently turns a blind eye to invader violence. The invaders are Israeli citizens, and Israel's defense minister recently announced plans to fully transfer law enforcement among invaders to the Israeli police.

Five British nationals were arrested after police were alerted to three suspicious vans heading toward the airbase, but authorities said the suspects would be released under strict bail conditions. Police stress that their release does not end the investigation, with multiple lines of inquiry continuing as officers examine whether the suspects knowingly or unknowingly acted on behalf of a foreign state. U.S. President Donald Trump said the incident might be connected to Iran, while Secretary of State Marco Rubio said a foreign actor was involved but did not provide evidence or identify a country. Iran has categorically denied involvement, describing suggestions of an Iranian connection as unfounded and accusing critics of fueling anti-Iran sentiment in Britain. The three vans have undergone extensive examination by police, military personnel, and forensic specialists, while significant security resources remain deployed around RAF Fairford. Security has also been strengthened at other U.S.-used air bases in Britain, while the U.S. Embassy advised American citizens in the country to remain cautious. British authorities said the immediate scene near Fairford had been made safe, allowing residents evacuated from nearby homes to return as the wider counterterrorism investigation continues.

counter-terror police are working to solve a puzzle. Why were five men and three large vans spotted lurking near the perimeter of a U.S.-operated military base in western England late at night? The five men, who are all British in their 20s and from London, were arrested on suspicion of explosives offences and of plotting a terror attack near RAF Fairford. But they've now been released, and police say they're investigating every possible angle, including the possibility that the suspects were working either knowingly or unknowingly for a foreign state. British authorities have accused both Russia and Iran of using local criminal proxies to carry out acts of arson and sabotage on British soil, and they say those attacks are becoming more frequent. RAF Fairford is operated by the U.S. Air Force, and it has been used during this year's war with Iran to carry out long-distance bomber strikes. Iran has denied any involvement in the events at RAF Fairford. Local residents say they had noticed increased security around the perimeter of RAF Fairford in recent weeks. And President Donald Trump has suggested that British and American authorities working together have foiled a serious attempt to attack the base. U.S. Secretary of State Marco Rubio has said that clearly there was a state actor involved, although he has not mentioned any particular country. British police say their investigation still has a long way to run, and they are being very tight-lipped about any potential link between the arrests, the base, and the wider geopolitical situation.

Russia said on Monday that its forces launched strikes on multiple Ukrainian targets with drones, while Ukraine on the same day reported repelling numerous Russian attacks along the front line over the past 24 hours. In an official statement, Russia's defense ministry said that from the night of Sunday into the early hours of Monday, Russian forces used drones to strike logistics and communication centers serving the Ukrainian military, as well as port infrastructure and vessels.

0: The ministry also said Russian forces took control of two settlements in the Sumy and Donetsk regions in the past 24 hours. It added that Russian air defenses had shot down 10 Ukrainian guided aerial bombs and 442 drones. On the same day, the General Staff of the Armed Forces of Ukraine reported in a statement that 229 combat engagements had taken place along the front line over the past 24 hours. The Ukrainian forces repelled multiple Russian attacks in the directions of Kupiansk and Pokrovsk, the statement said. It also added that the Ukrainian Air Force, missile forces, and artillery units had carried out strikes against Russian forces.
1: This is Central Kyiv today. This is only the second attack we've seen in the past hour, this time near a medical facility. The one earlier was on a academic building in the center of the city. Russian attacks on Kyiv have escalated, intensified in the last 6 weeks, and even in the last 24 hours, we've heard relentless air raids, explosions across the city. The problem is that Russia has introduced a new generation of Shahed drones that are jet-powered. They go far too fast for Ukraine's interceptors to strike them down. Defense companies are working against the clock, trying to find a solution, trying to find interceptors that can hit these new class of Shaheds. But until then, attacks like these have continued across the city, have terrorized citizens. We've seen people crying, calling home, checking on loved ones, making sure that they're okay. People in the capital say they're very tired of the continued attacks. President Zelensky has asked that interceptors that have tested against these jet-powered Shaheds that have managed to hit some, that they be manufactured at scale, but that's going to take time. For now, this scene has become far too common in the city and will likely continue. The only fear is what will happen in the next couple months when winter's cold sets in. And it will be far harder for Ukrainian citizens to endure attacks such as these.
0: The return of prominent neo-Nazi figure Ilias Kasidiaris to political activity is raising fresh concerns over a resurgence of the far right in Greece ahead of the country's 2027 general election. Kasidiaris walked free from prison and immediately signaled plans for a political comeback, seeking to rebuild a nationalist movement after the collapse of Golden Dawn. His return comes as far-right forces attempt to expand their influence in Greek politics, with migration, border security, and nationalist rhetoric increasingly becoming areas of political confrontation. Kasidiaris was a leading figure in Golden Dawn, the neo-Nazi movement that rose to prominence during Greece's financial crisis before a court ruled in 2020 that it had operated as a criminal organization. The movement became notorious for organized violence against migrants and political opponents, while members of its leadership openly expressed admiration for Adolf Hitler. Kasidiaris himself was sentenced to more than 13 years in prison for his role in the organization and has a record of violence, including physically attacking left-wing politicians during a live television appearance. Despite his imprisonment and the dismantling of Golden Dawn, Kasidiaris continued trying to exert influence over Greek politics, using social media and directing supporters toward other far-right political movements. His renewed political activity could further intensify the far-right's presence in public debate. With Greece moving toward elections in 2027, Kasidiaris's return has renewed scrutiny of whether political forces rooted in the former Golden Dawn movement can once again gain influence in the country's political landscape.
2: Yeah. French high school.

students blocked schools on Tuesday as civil servants went on strike. In a show of rising tensions and discontent with planned budget cuts ahead of next year's presidential election. 7 months before presidential election, opinion polls consistently show the deep unpopularity of the center-right government and president. Far-right National Rally chief Marine Le Pen and hard-left France unbowed leader Jean-Luc Mélenchon are likely to qualify for the election runoff, with Le Pen seen best placed to win the election, the surveys show. A placard which read, "Macron Explosion," was seen in front of the entrance of the Arago in Paris, while in front of the Hélène Boucher, "Less cops, more money," was written on a large banner red. Several high schools were blocked across France. France's economy will grow less than expected this year, which will complicate the minority government's task of getting its 2027 budget passed in the coming months in a deeply divided parliament, and will force a tightening of the budget.

Shipping containers were used to block streets across Islamabad as authorities sought to prevent a planned protest march by supporters of imprisoned former Prime Minister Imran Khan's Pakistan Tehreek-e-Insaf Party, PTI. The blockade brought parts of the capital to a standstill, with containers sealing off key intersections, including D Chowk, a central square that has been a focal point for PTI demonstrations. Security forces were deployed in large numbers across the city. This is a democratic country, and such things should not happen in a democracy. Islamabad resident Shabana Khan said. Tariq Abbasi, a shopkeeper near D Chowk, said the blockade had devastated his business. The placement of these shipping containers in Islamabad, especially near D Chowk, has brought our business to a standstill, he said. Our business has dried up because customers have stopped coming due to the blockade. The government needs to take into consideration that blocking D Chowk with containers on a daily basis is badly affecting our business. Resident Faisal Hussein said he supported the right to protest, but called for restraint on both sides. Protesting is a fundamental right, and it is not a bad thing. However, protests should not be violent, nor should they lead to arson or vandalism, he said. The government should also understand that protesting is a constitutional right, not an illegal act, and that placing shipping containers as a blockade in the entire city is not appropriate. PTI has staged repeated protests in Islamabad in recent months, demanding Khan's release, with authorities responding each time by sealing off the capital with shipping containers to prevent demonstrators from gathering at key sites.

Malaysia began the process of deporting around 1,500 Myanmar nationals on Tuesday, September 29th, as part of a refugee repatriation program, defying objections from the United Nations and dozens of human rights groups. The deportation is the first phase of a broader plan agreed with Myanmar that could see the return of as many as 5,000 people. Malaysia has said that the program was strictly voluntary, but the UN Refugee Agency and civil society organizations have raised concerns about the safety of those being returned, with Myanmar still in a state of civil war. Dozens of buses accompanied by security vehicles arrived at a stadium near the Lumut Naval Base in Malaysia's Perak state on Tuesday morning, before being moved to the port where two Myanmar naval vessels and a hospital ship had docked, according to Reuters witnesses. It was unclear who were aboard the buses. Myanmar's foreign ministry said this month that it was working with countries to facilitate the voluntary return of verified displaced persons in a safe and dignified manner, according to a state media report. Myanmar has been in turmoil since a

2021 coup triggered a civil war, with the military fighting armed groups across multiple front lines. According to UNHCR data, Malaysia hosts around 193,000 refugees from Myanmar, around two-thirds of whom were Rohingya. It was unclear if any Rohingya refugees were among those being repatriated on Tuesday.

Turning to Nepal, a quick update a month after the devastating floods. Latest government figures indicate that more than 1,450 people were killed and more than 5,000 remain missing following the floods of August 26. The economic impact has also been severe. 13 hydropower projects were impacted, alongside major damage to transport, to trade, and to tourism, with overall losses estimated to 4 to 5% of Nepal's gross domestic product. Under the leadership of the government, the response by the UN team and our partners has reached more than 64,000 people so far, but the focus is increasingly shifting now to recovery. Thousands of families remain displaced. An estimated 2.2 million tons of debris still need to be cleared. Safe land is needed for people who cannot return to their homes, and roads and essential services still need to be restored in many parts. As you know, the government of Nepal, together with us, launched a $49.6 million humanitarian appeal to assist more than 84,000 people. So far, $22 million has been pledged, leaving a gap of over $27 million. We continue to call for sustained international support as communities move from emergency response to recovery and rebuilding.

Iowa has the second highest cancer rate in the United States, and it's reshaping this year's elections. At the Iowa State Fair, Republican Congressman Zach Nunn told the crowd, "My mom is a survivor." His Democratic challenger, State Senator Sarah Trone Garriott, said on the same stage, "We know Iowa has a cancer problem." In fact, 5 of 6 major candidates for Congress and governor raised the issue at the fair. Iowa's cancer rate began rising in 2014 after more than a decade of decline. It's now one of just 3 U.S. states where cancer is increasing, driven by higher rates of lung, prostate, and breast cancer. Many voters point to nitrate pollution in the water, linked to fertilizer runoff from Iowa's farmland. The Iowa Farmers Union said they've heard these concerns and that farmers should be at the center of any long-term solution. Scientists haven't reached a consensus on the risk from nitrate-contaminated drinking water, but voters are worried. Democrats are using the issue to attack Republican-backed Medicaid cuts under Trump's tax law, while Republicans are pointing to funding for cancer screening and research. One thing both sides can agree on, Iowans want answers.

OpenAI apologized for the hacking of an Australian government website by a rogue AI agent, committing funding to improve cyber defenses and to establish a local response task force as scrutiny mounts over the high-profile incident. In a blog post on Tuesday titled "How We Will Do Better for Australia," the ChatGPT maker acknowledged it mishandled its response and pledged to take accountability to rebuild trust with the Australian people. The incursion, which occurred in June but was not made public until last week, is the first known instance of an AI agent hacking a government website. The incident alarmed Australia, drawing public condemnation and a sharp rebuke from Prime Minister Anthony Albanese, who called it unacceptable and criticized the company's delay in notifying the government. In June, during internal training and evaluation, our models accessed Australian government websites in ways they were not authorized to, OpenAI said in the blog post. We also should have handled our response better. We are sorry and working to do better in the future. OpenAI said an experimental AI model breached the service's Australia Medicare Statistics Reporting Service, a data portal for the country's universal healthcare system, during an internal training activity. An OpenAI

Model discovered a way to gain non-public access to the service and ran commands, retrieved internal files, credentials, and aggregate statistics, and wrote files, the company said. But its review to date had not found any evidence of medical records being accessed from the portal, OpenAI said. AI agent activity affecting three other Australian government agency websites also did not result in access to sensitive records, according to the company. OpenAI said it would provide dedicated support for the affected agencies, finance the strengthening of cyber defenses for government and industry through its $1 billion global fund, and establish an Australian task force to develop recommendations drawing on lessons from these incidents. It also confirmed Chief Strategy Officer Jason Kwan would appear at an Australian Senate committee hearing on AI in Sydney on October 6th. The Australian government has announced a rapid review into the incident, examining potential notification and reporting obligations of AI companies and the adequacy of its laws in dealing with such breaches.

0: first ladies and international representatives have called for stronger global standards to protect children online as rapidly developing digital technologies create new risks for younger generations. The calls came during a panel titled Invisible Architecture, Building Safe Digital Systems for Children, Advancing International Standards and Shared Responsibility, held during the 81st United Nations General Assembly High-Level Week. Turkish First Lady Emine Erdogan said that national regulations alone are insufficient to govern technology companies operating across borders and called for countries to unite around common global standards.
1: Farklılaşan ulusal uygulamalardan ziyade ortak küresel standartlar geliştirmeliyiz. Bu standartları Birleşmiş Milletler çatısı altında birlikte oluşturmalıyız.
0: Belgium's Queen Matilda said that children must not become subjects of a global technology experiment or be treated according to business models built around collecting data and capturing attention.
2: Children cannot be the subjects of a global tech experiment, nor the adjustment variable for business models based on data collection and attention capture.
0: Canada's Diana Fox Carney warned that artificial intelligence represents the next major challenge, saying that children should not have to surrender their childhood to technologies created by adults.
3: First Lady Emine Erdogan, thank you for bringing us together today and for your leadership in drawing attention to an issue that grows more urgent by the day. And now with the rise of artificial intelligence, we're entering a new frontier of risk. One that threatens not only our children's well-being, but their safety, their security, and in the most tragic cases, their lives.
0: Lithuania's First Lady, Diana Nausėdienė, highlighted the need for technologies that can provide effective age verification while protecting children's personal data against leaks, tracking, and profiling.
4: I would like to sincerely thank Turkey's First Lady, Emine Erdogan, for bringing us together during the high-level week of the United Nations General Assembly to discuss on how to build safe digital systems for children, advance international standards, and share responsibility.
0: Romania's First Lady Mirabela Grădinaru said digital threats were no longer confined by national borders, making international cooperation essential to protecting children in an increasingly connected world.
5: The problem is no longer local. The solution can no longer be only local. Today, I also address you as a mother, because behind every policy, every standard and every debate about technology, there are real children growing up in a world that is changing faster than any generation before them has experienced.
0: Serbia's First Lady Tamara Vucic also called for children to be given the knowledge needed to understand artificial intelligence alongside safe standards governing its use in education.
6: If we were asked whether technological progress is good or

0: or bad? Could we really give a simple answer? Probably not. Technology itself is neither good nor harmful. Its impact depends on what we choose to do with it.
1: The panel, organized by the Turkish Family and Social Services Ministry, UNICEF, and the UN Special Representative on Violence Against Children, emphasized shared international responsibility for building a safer digital environment for children.

0: Well, they want to have a deal with us. They call us all the time. The problem is that they've treated the United States very unfairly. They have been one of the worst countries in the entire world. You know, we get along with China, we get along with the people, and we make good deals, but Canada's been really very difficult to deal with, actually. They've charged our farmers 400% tariffs and more. And they take advantage of us. They feel entitled. And, you know, they get 95%. 95% of the business they do with the United States. With us, it's a tiny fraction of that number. It's not a big number at all. I think what's going to happen is over the next 3 or 4 weeks, they're going to come to us and they're going to say, we're going to get rid of all the tariffs. We're going to win everything. We even have Lake Ontario is now Lake America. And that's been done, by the way. It actually just got done. They told me it was just completed. But they're going to come in and they're going to say, sir, we are sorry. They've treated the United States very, very badly. I think a deal will be made, but it's got to be a fair deal. Yeah.
1: I think we all know the fair share of difficulties and disruptions that have come with this Red Sea, Persian Gulf, and that region, the UAE region, the disruption that have come. I think if you look at the choke points, the Strait of Hormuz, Bab al-Mandeb in that area, and additionally, the Suez Canal in the Red Sea as well. The Bab al-Mandeb transshipment cargo and the normal regional cargo that passes from around that place, we have seen a shift of about 70 to 80% of cargo, and that means it's a very diverse and difficult situation. There's a flip coin to that, and the carriers would look at the cost of detouring could maybe averagely cost like 300,000, 300,000 USD. The worry is surcharge on the other side. If it exceeds 0.7% to 1% of the hull value, I mean of the ship's value, then it's better to detour than to pay the all-risk surcharge. And that is what majority of the liners are opting to do.
2: U.S. artificial intelligence developer Anthropic has warned investors of potential existential risk to humanity in the prospectus for its highly anticipated initial public offering of shares, the Financial Times reported Tuesday. Citing people with knowledge of the so-called S-1 filing to go public, the report notes the possibility of powerful AI models to operate beyond their predicted parameters despite safety controls. The warnings from the Claude maker come as industry insiders and government officials voice alarms over the dangers of a technology that has escaped oversight in a series of rogue incidents, including hackings and joint cyber attacks. Anthropic's chief, Dario Amodei, is among the AI industry executives expected to meet with President Donald Trump and other officials in Washington later Tuesday, according to reports not yet confirmed by the White House. The IPO filing also gives financial details of the company created just 6 years ago, including plans to spend a massive 5

$518 billion on AI infrastructure and computing power in the coming years. It said operating losses hit more than $8 billion last year as development costs far outstripped revenue of $4.6 billion. The IPO expected in the coming weeks could value Anthropic at around $2 trillion, making it the biggest public stock sale of all time.

OpenAI has scrapped the release of GPT 6.1 Astra, a next-generation AI model planned for an October debut after internal testing found the system did not meet the company's safety and alignment standards. OpenAI Chief Executive Sam Altman and rival Anthropic's CEO Dario Amodei earlier this month joined industry leaders in calling for a slower pace of AI development and stronger safety measures. The Wall Street Journal reported earlier in the day that OpenAI had abandoned plans to launch the model, which was expected to be integrated into ChatGPT and Codex and was designed to handle more complex tasks without human assistance. The journal reported that GPT 6.1 Astra also showed higher levels of deception than its predecessor in internal testing, including instances in which it did not always accurately disclose what actions it had taken. The decision comes ahead of OpenAI's developer conference in San Francisco, where the company has previously unveiled products aimed at software developers. OpenAI's advanced models have repeatedly made negative headlines across the world in recent weeks, prompting serious concern about safety and calls for government regulation. In the most high-profile case so far, an OpenAI system broke out of a secured test environment and hacked into computers belonging to another AI company, the platform Hugging Face.

Italy defeated Turkish national football team 4-1, while France claimed a late 1-0 victory over Belgium as UEFA Nations League Group A1 continued with match day 2 action on Monday. The Azzurri, who opened their Group A1 campaign with a 2-0 home defeat to Belgium, took control early against Crescent Stars and scored 3 times in the opening 27 minutes. Alessandro Bastoni opened the scoring in the 9th minute, powering home from a corner before David Fratesi doubled Italy's advantage in the 22nd minute. Michael Caiodi then scored his first international goal 5 minutes later, finishing after Francesco Pio Esposito found him unmarked in the box to send Italy into halftime with a 3-0 lead. Crescent Stars pulled one back shortly after the restart as Oğuz Aydın capitalized on Gianluigi Donnarumma coming off his line and squared the ball for Barış Alper Yılmaz to fire into an empty net in the 47th minute. But Italy quickly restored their 3-goal advantage through Pio Esposito in the 50th minute. Barış Alper Yılmaz appeared to score his second goal 7 minutes later, but it was ruled out for offside as Italy went on to seal a 4-1 victory. The result extended Turkey's wait for a first victory over Italy.

0: excitement. I'm pretty sure the city is excited about it. We're excited about it. The team is, organization. But, you know, I think that has been, that happening has been talked about since, what, the bubble? So to see it finally happen, obviously it's going to be an exciting year, and looking forward to it.
1: I know what I feel. I know that I thrive when I'm somewhere uncomfortable. You know, this is all new for me. I'm trying to learn.

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I'm trying to be able to play with players that I've never played before. It's all new for me. It's exciting. I know that I'm going to put in the work. Succeed or fail, I'm going to fail by working, or succeed by working. And the goal is to win the championship, man.

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I think the luxury of my game is I can do everything. Literally, I can do everything. I am just looking forward to just obviously seeing what his process is as well. You know, Joe is one of the most talented guys that we have in the world. And obviously we all know that, you know, for him, it's just been about health. You know, how can he stay healthy to be the best version of himself, be the best version of himself, to be the best version of us as a team. And I've seen he put in a lot of work on his body, put in a lot of work in his game, a lot of work on his mental this offseason. So that is, you know, a big upside, not only for us as his teammates, but I guarantee it is for him. I don't want to speak for him. You guys have talked to him, but I guarantee that's a big, good feeling for him. So me as like the elder statesman of the team, the guy that's been through a lot, hopefully I can just give him resources and give him whatever he needs on a day-to-day basis to make him feel even more and more comfortable about where he is, about where we are as a team, both on the floor and off the floor. So I'm definitely in this corner, and I can't wait to, you know, to be out there on the court with him again like we was in 24 with the Olympics. If you want to do something special, it takes time. And it takes like every single day doing things that you may not want to do, because it's like the same thing over and over and over and over and over, repetition after repetition after repetition. In order for us to be great, we have to do things that are just not comfortable. We have to be comfortable with being uncomfortable. That is the best way to expedite being great. You have to fall in love with doing things that's uncomfortable. And if we can do that, then we can be a great team. If we don't do that, then we would be like, oh man, it was a great team on paper and we had a lot of great talent and we lost in the second round. Like, I don't want to do that. I didn't leave my family to lose in the second round. I know that for sure. So work needs to be done, and I'm ready to put the work in.

I'm Su Dozar with your global weather update. Let's start. We begin in Europe, where light clouds continue to sweep quickly across the region. Bucharest will be partly cloudy, reaching 22 degrees. Athens is cloudy at 21. Farther west, temperatures have begun to drop. Moscow will be partly cloudy at 16 degrees, and London is rainy at 22. Across the Balkans, summer continues. Zagreb is partly cloudy at 23 degrees, while Sarajevo has similar weather at 22. It's getting warmer for the Middle East, though. Beirut is partly cloudy at 27 degrees, and Gaza has similar weather and temperature. In South Asia, Baku is at 23 degrees, and New Delhi is partly cloudy at 33. Farther east,

high is rainy at 25, while Jakarta is cloudy at 33. Across Africa, Tripoli is sunny at 27 degrees. Cape Town is partly cloudy at 33. In North America, Mexico City will be rainy at 27 degrees. New York is cloudy for today. In South America, Rio de Janeiro has thunderstorms at 31 degrees, while Santiago is cloudy at 19. Across Oceania, Sydney will be partly cloudy, and Melbourne is partly cloudy as well at 21 degrees. That's the latest global weather update. 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

The world is full of fear, getting whatever it wants. It only cares for five of its children. An enigma. Summoning armies of terror. Instead of wind, rain, or snow, it strangles the poor with oil and spreads death on its soil. Not you nor others. The rich will understand. They tell when it will fail and when and how high it will rise. Before you, there were others who stood strong and brave, and who were blown away like straw. It liked the ones with weak faith, but true life liked the brave ones. But now, you stand before me, challenging, rejecting terror. You come with crowds following you. You are aware of everything. And now you know nothing is as powerful as the truth. A News.

0: رامکا و اینها زدن، ولی خب من گفتم و منتظر پاسخ رسمی آمریکا از طریق واسطه هستیم.
1: The Iranian plan calls for an end to hostilities in Iran and Lebanon, the unfreezing of Iranian assets, the lifting of sanctions on Iranian oil, and an end to the U.S. blockade on Iranian ports. In return, Iran would allow the Strait of Hormuz to reopen, restoring traffic through one of the world's most important energy shipping routes. U.S. President Donald Trump confirmed that American officials had spoken separately with mediators, signaling that diplomatic contacts remain active despite disagreements over Tehran's conditions.
2: We have Iran. We'll never have a nuclear weapon. We're going to win that war very soon. That'll be over. And the gas prices will come tumbling down. So nobody else could have done that. Nobody else.
1: The latest diplomatic effort follows two previous mediated ceasefires that quickly collapsed, leaving negotiations facing another test as Washington and Tehran seek a possible path out of the conflict.
3: Hezbollah Secretary General Naim Qassem said Sunday that the group remained committed to resistance and would not surrender to Israel, reaffirming the group's refusal to disarm. Speaking at a Sunday rally marking the second anniversary of the death of late Hezbollah leader Hassan Nasrallah, Qassem said Hezbollah will only keep moving forward and will not be defeated. In his televised speech at the rally, Qassem said, Hezbollah cannot survive without resistance, and called on all social groups in Lebanon to remain united. According to Al-Manar TV channel, thousands of people took part in the rally held in the southern suburbs of Beirut, Lebanon's capital. On September 27, 2024, then, Hezbollah leader Hassan Nasrallah was killed in an Israeli airstrike on Beirut. Israel and Hezbollah agreed to a ceasefire on June 19th following negotiations in Washington. Under the deal, Israeli forces were to withdraw from parts of southern Lebanon, with the Lebanese army taking over security responsibilities there. But since the agreement was reached, Israeli forces have continued to carry out military strikes on targets inside Lebanon.
4: Moving to Yemen, where humanitarian colleagues on the ground tell us that civilians continue to bear the brunt of the escalating hostilities. Casualties are mounting, displacement is growing, and the risk of disease outbreak. Up to today, the escalation in fighting has forced some 142,000 men, women, and children to flee their homes. That's what the International Organization for Migration is telling us. We and our humanitarian partners continue to support the response and have reached more than 115,000 internally displaced people so far. Nearly $20 million in emergency funding has been mobilized by the Yemen Humanitarian Fund and the Central Emergency Response Fund to support newly displaced families and communities, but we need more money and we need it very soon. The fighting is pushing an already fragile health system in Yemen to the brink, forcing some hospitals to suspend emergency obstetric care in order to treat the wounded. In response, our health partners have deployed more than 20 mobile medical teams, activated rapid response teams, and delivered 60 metric tons of medical supplies. But life-saving medical supplies are rapidly dwindling, and access remains very difficult due to the ongoing fighting.
1: One Palestinian was killed and a number of people, including children, were wounded on Monday when an Israeli airstrike hit an apartment in a building in the Nasser neighborhood west of Gaza City in violation of the ceasefire, according to Palestinian sources. The targeted apartment was completely destroyed in the strike, and a fire broke out in the building, causing fear and panic among nearby residents. The Palestinian who was killed and the wounded were taken to Al-Shifa Hospital in Gaza City. According to Palestinian media,

The other man killed in the strike was identified as Al Beek. The strike was one of at least two separate Israeli attacks in Gaza reported on Monday. In a second incident, a woman was killed and her husband and others were wounded when an Israeli strike hit the rooftop of a building in Gaza City. A third strike killed a woman and wounded others in the Nusayrat refugee camp in central Gaza. The Israeli military said it had struck a terrorist there without providing further details. The strikes come despite the ceasefire that has been in place since October 2025. Israeli attacks have continued in Gaza on a near daily basis since the truce began, with more than 1,400 Palestinians killed by Israeli fire since October, according to health officials in the territory. In the Nusayrat refugee camp in central Gaza, Palestinians are preparing to bury more than 50 bodies recovered from the rubble of homes destroyed in Israeli attacks. The funerals are planned to take place tomorrow, following a ceremony to be held in front of Avda Hospital in the city, after which the bodies will be laid to rest. Abu Ines Al-Tawil, a relative of the Al-Tawil family, members of which were killed in Israeli attacks, said they were preparing to send off the bodies from in front of Avde Hospital. Saying they felt great sorrow and anger over what had happened, Tawil held Israel, the United States, and countries that support Israel responsible for the attacks, which he described as a massacre. Tawil wished mercy for those who had died and a swift recovery for the wounded. Gaid al-Hanafi, grandmother of two children from the Hanafi family, said that a number of her relatives, including children, had been killed in the engineer's tower. Calling for those still trapped under the rubble to be pulled out, Hanafi, drawing particular attention to the children, said, "If only they could get our children, our little ones, out." Israeli security were seen inspecting the home of a Palestinian American in the occupied West Bank after reports of invaders arriving at the village of Kirbet Abu Fala in the wee hours, throwing stones at the property and setting vehicles on fire. Israeli police said in a statement that an investigation was opened, adding that security forces had arrived at the scene and started collecting findings, evidence, and testimony. "We saw invaders entering from here and from there," described Palestinian-American homeowner Mustafa Aid Shukri. "When they entered, we naturally started screaming, and people came. They, invaders, began by targeting one Jeep, then another, and then the next." Nazim Shoman, head of Kirbet Abu Fala Council, said invaders pelted the house with stones and attempted to force their way inside before setting vehicles on fire when they failed to enter the house. Palestinians in the occupied West Bank have been facing a wave of violence as Israel's hardline government, dominated by invader leaders and supporters, has overseen a surge in settlement construction over the past 4 years. Such attacks have surged since the genocide in Gaza began on October 7, 2023, according to the United Nations Humanitarian Office. In July, the UN Human Rights Office reported that there were about 190 invader attacks per month in the first 4 months of 2026. The number of invader attacks in the occupied West Bank has increased each year since 2023, rising to 1,835 in 2025, according to the UN Humanitarian Aid Office. Israel captured the West Bank, along with Gaza and East Jerusalem, in the 1967 Mideast War, territories the Palestinians want for a future state. The UN and much of the international community consider them to be illegally occupied. Since then, the Israeli government has built nearly 150 settlements that are home to well over 500,000 Jewish invaders.
Many settlements

resemble developed suburbs. Israel's military operates in all parts of the West Bank, but rights groups have said the military frequently turns a blind eye to invader violence. The invaders are Israeli citizens, and Israel's defense minister recently announced plans to fully transfer law enforcement among invaders to the Israeli police.

0: Five British nationals were arrested after police were alerted to three suspicious vans heading toward the airbase. But authorities said the suspects would be released under strict bail conditions. Police stress that their release does not end the investigation, with multiple lines of inquiry continuing as officers examine whether the suspects knowingly or unknowingly acted on behalf of a foreign state. U.S. President Donald Trump said the incident might be connected to Iran, while Secretary of State Marco Rubio said a foreign actor was involved but did not provide evidence or identify a country. Iran has categorically denied involvement, describing suggestions of an Iranian connection as unfounded and accusing critics of fueling anti-Iran sentiment in Britain. The three vans have undergone extensive examination by police, military personnel, and forensic specialists, while significant security resources remain deployed around RAF Fairford. Security has also been strengthened at other U.S.-used air bases in Britain, while the U.S. Embassy advised American citizens in the country to remain cautious. British authorities said the immediate scene near Fairford had been made safe, allowing residents evacuated from nearby homes to return as the wider counterterrorism investigation continues.
1: Counter-terror police are working to solve a puzzle. Why were five men and three large vans spotted lurking near the perimeter of a U.S.-operated military base in western England late at night? The five men, who are all British in their 20s and from London, were arrested on suspicion of explosives offenses and of plotting a terror attack near RAF Fairford. But they've now been released, and police say they're investigating every possible angle, including the possibility that the suspects were working either knowingly or unknowingly for a foreign state. British authorities have accused both Russia and Iran of using local criminal proxies to carry out acts of arson and sabotage on British soil, and they say those attacks are becoming more frequent. RAF Fairford is operated by the U.S. Air Force, and it has been used during this year's war with Iran to carry out long-distance bomber strikes. Iran has denied any involvement in the events at RAF Fairford. Local residents say they had noticed increased security around the perimeter of RAF Fairford in recent weeks. And President Donald Trump has suggested that British and American authorities working together have foiled a serious attempt to attack the base. U.S. Secretary of State Marco Rubio has said that clearly there was a state actor involved, although he has not mentioned any particular country. British police say their investigation still has a long way to run, and they are being very tight-lipped about any potential link between the arrests, the base, and the wider geopolitical situation.

0: Russia said on Monday that its forces launched strikes on multiple Ukrainian targets with drones, while Ukraine on the same day reported repelling numerous Russian attacks along the front line over the past 24 hours. In an official statement, Russia's defense ministry said that from the night of Sunday into the early hours of Monday, Russian forces used drones to strike logistics and communication centers serving the Ukrainian military, as well as port infrastructure and vessels. The ministry also said Russian forces took control of two settlements in the Sumy and Donetsk regions in the past 24 hours. It added that Russian air defenses had shot down 10 Ukrainian guided aerial bombs and 442 drones. On the same day, the General Staff of the Armed Forces of Ukraine reported in a statement that 229 combat engagements had taken place along the front line over the past 24 hours. The Ukrainian forces repelled multiple Russian attacks in the directions of Kupiansk and Pokrovsk, the statement said. It also added that the Ukrainian Air Force, missile forces, and artillery units had carried out strikes against Russian forces.
1: This is Central Kyiv today. This is only the second attack we've seen in the past hour, this time near a medical facility. The one earlier was on a academic building in the center of the city. Russian attacks on Kyiv have escalated, intensified in the last 6 weeks, and even in the last 24 hours, we've heard relentless air raids, explosions across the city. The problem is that Russia has introduced a new generation of Shahed drones that are jet-powered. They go far too fast for Ukraine's interceptors to strike them down. Defense companies are working against the clock, trying to find a solution, trying to find interceptors that can hit these new class of Shaheds. But until then, attacks like these have continued across the city, have terrorized citizens. We've seen people crying, calling home, checking on loved ones, making sure that they're okay. People in the capital say they're very tired of the continued attacks. President Zelensky has asked that interceptors that have tested against these jet-powered Shaheds that have managed to hit some, that they be manufactured at scale, but that's going to take time. For now, this scene has become far too common in the city and will likely continue. The only fear is what will happen in the next couple months when winter's cold sets in. And it will be far harder for Ukrainian citizens to endure attacks such as these.
0: Return of prominent neo-Nazi figure Ilias Kasidiaris to political activity is raising fresh concerns over a resurgence of the far right in Greece ahead of the country's 2027 general election. Kasidiaris walked free from prison and immediately signaled plans for a political comeback, seeking to rebuild a nationalist movement after the collapse of Golden Dawn. His return comes as far-right forces attempt to expand their influence in Greek politics, with migration, border security, and nationalist rhetoric increasingly becoming areas of political confrontation. Kasidiaris was a leading figure in Golden Dawn, the neo-Nazi movement that rose to prominence during Greece's financial crisis before a court ruled in 2020 that it had operated as a criminal organization. The movement became notorious for organized violence against migrants and political opponents, while members of its leadership openly expressed admiration for Adolf Hitler. Kasidiaris himself was sentenced to more than 13 years in prison for his role in the organization and has a record of violence, including physically attacking left-wing politicians during a live television appearance. Despite his imprisonment and the dismantling of Golden Dawn, Kasidiaris continued trying to exert influence over Greek politics, using social media and directing supporters toward other far-right political movements. His renewed political activity could further intensify the far right's presence in public debate. With Greece moving toward elections in 2027, Kassidiaris' return has renewed scrutiny of whether political forces rooted in the former Golden Dawn movement can once again gain influence in the country's political landscape.
2: French high school students blocked schools on Tuesday as civil servants went on strike. In a show of rising tensions and discontent with planned budget cuts ahead of next year's presidential election. 7 months before presidential election, opinion polls consistently show the deep unpopularity of the center-right government and president. Far-right national rally, Chief Marine Le Pen, and hard-left France, unbowed leader Jean-Luc Mélenchon, are likely to qualify for the election runoff, with Le Pen seen best placed to win the election, the surveys show. A placard which read, "Macron Explosion," was seen in front of the entrance of the Arago in Paris, while in front of the Hélène Boucher, "Less cops, more money," was written on a large banner red. Several high schools were blocked across France. France's economy will grow less than expected this year, which will complicate the minority government's task of getting its 2027 budget passed in the coming months in a deeply divided parliament and will force a tightening of the budget.

Shipping containers were used to block streets across Islamabad as authorities sought to prevent a planned protest march by supporters of imprisoned former Prime Minister Imran Khan's Pakistan Tehreek-e-Insaf Party, PTI. The blockade brought parts of the capital to a standstill, with containers sealing off key intersections, including D Chowk, a central square that has been a focal point for PTI demonstrations. Security forces were deployed in large numbers across the city. This is a democratic country, and such things should not happen in a democracy. Islamabad resident Shabana Khan said. Tariq Abbasi, a shopkeeper near D Chowk, said the blockade had devastated his business. The placement of these shipping containers in Islamabad, especially near D Chowk, has brought our business to a standstill, he said. Our business has dried up because customers have stopped coming due to the blockade. The government needs to take into consideration that blocking D Chowk with containers on a daily basis is badly affecting our business. Resident Faisal Hussein said he supported the right to protest, but called for restraint on both sides. Protesting is a fundamental right, and it is not a bad thing. However, protests should not be violent, nor should they lead to arson or vandalism, he said. The government should also understand that protesting is a constitutional right, not an illegal act, and that placing shipping containers as a blockade in the entire city is not appropriate. PTI has staged repeated protests in Islamabad in recent months, demanding Khan's release, with authorities responding each time by sealing off the capital with shipping containers to prevent demonstrators from gathering at key sites.

Malaysia began the process of deporting around 1,500 Myanmar nationals on Tuesday, September 29th, as part of a refugee repatriation program, defying objections from the United Nations and dozens of human rights groups. The deportation is the first phase of a broader plan agreed with Myanmar that could see the return of as many as 5,000 people. Malaysia has said that the program was strictly voluntary, but the UN Refugee Agency and civil society organizations have raised concerns about the safety of those being returned, with Myanmar still in a state of civil war. Dozens of buses accompanied by security vehicles arrived at a stadium near the Lumut Naval Base in Malaysia's Perak state on Tuesday morning, before being moved to the port where two Myanmar naval vessels and a hospital ship had docked, according to Reuters witnesses. It was unclear who were aboard the buses. Myanmar's foreign ministry said this month that it was working with countries to facilitate the voluntary return of verified displaced persons in a safe and dignified manner, according to a state media report. Myanmar has been in turmoil since a 2021 coup triggered a civil war, with the military fighting armed groups across multiple front lines. According to UNHCR data, Malaysia hosts around 193,000 refugees from Myanmar, around two-thirds of whom were Rohingya. It was unclear if any Rohingya refugees were among those being repatriated on Tuesday.

Turning to Nepal, a quick update a month after the devastating floods. Latest government figures indicate that more than 1,450 people were killed and more than 5,000 remain missing following the floods of August 26. The economic impact has also been severe. 13 hydropower projects were impacted, alongside major damage to transport, to trade, and to tourism, with overall losses estimated to 4 to 5% of Nepal's gross domestic product. Under the leadership of the government, the response by the UN team and our partners has reached more than 64,000 people so far, but the focus is increasingly shifting now to recovery. Thousands of families remain displaced. An estimated 2.2 million tons of debris still need to be cleared. Safe land is needed for people who cannot return to their homes, and roads and essential services still need to be restored in many parts. As you know, the government of Nepal, together with us, launched a $49.6 million humanitarian appeal to assist more than 84,000 people. So far, $22 million has been pledged, leaving a gap of over $27 million. We continue to call for sustained international support as communities move from emergency response to recovery and rebuilding.

Iowa has the second highest cancer rate in the United States, and it's reshaping this year's elections. At the Iowa State Fair, Republican Congressman Zach Nunn told the crowd, "My mom is a survivor." His Democratic challenger, State Senator Sarah Trone Garriott, said on the same stage, "We know Iowa has a cancer problem." In fact, 5 of 6 major candidates for Congress and governor raised the issue at the fair. Iowa's cancer rate began rising in 2014 after more than a decade of decline. It's now one of just 3 U.S. states where cancer is increasing, driven by higher rates of lung, prostate, and breast cancer. Many voters point to nitrate pollution in the water, linked to fertilizer runoff from Iowa's farmland. The Iowa Farmers Union said they've heard these concerns and that farmers should be at the center of any long-term solution. Scientists haven't reached a consensus on the risk from nitrate-contaminated drinking water, but voters are worried. Democrats are using the issue to attack Republican-backed Medicaid cuts under Trump's tax law, while Republicans are pointing to funding for cancer screening and research. One thing both sides can agree on, Iowans want answers.

OpenAI apologized for the hacking of an Australian government website by a rogue AI agent, committing funding to improve cyber defenses and to establish a local response task force as scrutiny mounts over the high-profile incident. In a blog post on Tuesday titled "How We Will Do Better for Australia," the ChatGPT maker acknowledged it mishandled its response and pledged to take accountability to rebuild trust with the Australian people. The incursion, which occurred in June but was not made public until last week, is the first known instance of an AI agent hacking a government website. The incident alarmed Australia, drawing public condemnation and a sharp rebuke from Prime Minister Anthony Albanese, who called it unacceptable and criticized the company's delay in notifying the government. In June, during internal training and evaluation, our models accessed Australian government websites in ways they were not authorized to, OpenAI said in the blog post. We also should have handled our response better. We are sorry and working to do better in the future. OpenAI said an experimental AI model breached the service's Australia Medicare Statistics Reporting Service, a data portal for the country's universal healthcare system, during an internal training activity. An OpenAI model discovered a way to gain non-public access to the service and ran commands, retrieved internal files, credentials, and aggregate statistics, and wrote files, the company said. But its review to date had not found any evidence of medical records being accessed from the portal, OpenAI said. AI agent activity affecting three other Australian government agency websites also did not result in access to sensitive records, according to the company. OpenAI said it would provide dedicated support for the affected agencies, finance the strengthening of cyber defenses.

for government and industry through its $1 billion global fund and establish an Australian task force to develop recommendations drawing on lessons from these incidents. It also confirmed Chief Strategy Officer Jason Kwan would appear at an Australian Senate committee hearing on AI in Sydney on October 6th. The Australian government has announced a rapid review into the incident, examining potential notification and reporting obligations of AI companies and the adequacy of its laws in dealing with such breaches.

0: first ladies and international representatives have called for stronger global standards to protect children online as rapidly developing digital technologies create new risks for younger generations. The calls came during a panel titled Invisible Architecture, Building Safe Digital Systems for Children, Advancing International Standards and Shared Responsibility, held during the 81st United Nations General Assembly High-Level Week. Turkish First Lady Emine Erdogan said that national regulations alone are insufficient to govern technology companies operating across borders and called for countries to unite around common global standards.
1: Farklılaşan ulusal uygulamalardan ziyade ortak küresel standartlar geliştirmeliyiz. Bu standartları Birleşmiş Milletler çatısı altında birlikte oluşturmalıyız.
0: Belgium's Queen Matilda said that children must not become subjects of a global technology experiment or be treated according to business models built around collecting data and capturing attention.
2: Children cannot be the subjects of a global tech experiment, nor the adjustment variable for business models based on data collection and attention capture.
0: Canada's Diana Fox Carney warned that artificial intelligence represents the next major challenge, saying that children should not have to surrender their childhood to technologies created by adults.
3: First Lady Emine Erdogan, thank you for bringing us together today and for your leadership in drawing attention to an issue that grows more urgent by the day. And now, with the rise of artificial intelligence, we're entering a new frontier of risk. One that threatens not only our children's well-being, but their safety, their security, and in the most tragic cases, their lives.
0: Lithuania's First Lady, Diana Nausėdienė, highlighted the need for technologies that can provide effective age verification while protecting children's personal data against leaks, tracking, and profiling.
4: I would like to sincerely thank Turkey's First Lady, Emine Erdogan, for bringing us together during the high-level week of the United Nations General Assembly to discuss on how to build safe digital systems for children, advance international standards, and share responsibility.
0: Romania's First Lady Mirabela Grădinaru said digital threats were no longer confined by national borders, making international cooperation essential to protecting children in an increasingly connected world.
5: The problem is no longer local. The solution can no longer be only local. Today, I also address you as a mother, because behind every policy, every standard and every debate about technology, there are real children growing up in a world that is changing faster than any generation before them has experienced.
0: Serbia's First Lady Tamara Vucic also called for children to be given the knowledge needed to understand artificial intelligence alongside safe standards governing its use in education.
6: If we were asked whether technological progress is good or bad, could we really give a simple answer? Probably not. Technology itself is neither good nor harmful. Its impact depends on what we choose to do with it.
0: The panel, organized by the Turkish Family and Social Services Ministry, UNICEF, and the UN Special Representative on Violence Against Children, emphasized shared international responsibility for building a safer digital environment for children.

0: Well, they want to have a deal with us. They call us all the time. The problem is that they've treated the United States very unfairly. They have been one of the worst countries in the entire world. You know, we get along with China, we get along with the people, and we make good deals, but Canada's been really very difficult to deal with, actually. They've charged our farmers 400% tariffs and more. And they take advantage of us. They feel entitled. And, you know, they get 95% of the business they do with the United States. With us, it's a tiny fraction of that number. It's not a big number at all. I think what's going to happen is over the next 3 or 4 weeks, they're going to come to us and they're going to say, we're going to get rid of all the tariffs. We're going to win everything. We even have Lake Ontario is now Lake America. And that's been done, by the way. It actually just got done. They told me it was just completed. But they're going to come in, and they're going to say, sir, we are sorry. They've treated the United States very, very badly. I think a deal will be made, but it's going to be a fair deal.
1: I think we all know the fair share of difficulties and disruptions that have come with this Red Sea, Persian Gulf, and that region, the UAE region, the disruption that have come. I think if you look at the choke points, the Strait of Hormuz, Bab al-Mandeb in that area, and additionally, the Suez Canal in the Red Sea as well. The Bab al-Mandeb transshipment cargo and the normal regional cargo that passes from around that place, we have seen a shift of about 70 to 80% of cargo, and that means it's a very diverse and a difficult situation. There's a flip coin to that, and the carriers would look at the cost of detouring could maybe averagely cost like 300,000, 300,000 USD. The worry is surcharge on the other side. If it exceeds 0.7% to 1% of the hull value, I mean of the ship's value, then it's better to detour than to pay the all-risk surcharge. And that is what majority of the liners are opting to do.
2: U.S. artificial intelligence developer Anthropic has warned investors of potential existential risk to humanity in the prospectus for its highly anticipated initial public offering of shares, the Financial Times reported Tuesday. Citing people with knowledge of the so-called S1 filing to go public, the report notes the possibility of powerful AI models to operate beyond their predicted parameters despite safety controls. The warnings from the Claude maker come as industry insiders and government officials voice alarms over the dangers of a technology that has escaped oversight in a series of rogue incidents, including hackings and joint cyber attacks. Anthropic's chief, Dario Amodei, is among the AI industry executives expected to meet with President Donald Trump and other officials in Washington later Tuesday, according to reports not yet confirmed by the White House. The IPO filing also gives financial details of the company created just 6 years ago, including plans to spend a massive $518 billion on AI infrastructure and computing power in the coming years. It said operating losses hit more than $8 billion last year as development costs far outstripped revenue of $4.6 billion. The IPO, expected in the coming weeks, could value Anthropic at around $2 trillion, making it the biggest public stock sale of all time.

OpenAI has scrapped the release of GPT 6.1 Astra, a next-generation AI model planned for an October debut after internal testing found the system did not meet the company's safety and alignment standards. OpenAI chief executive Sam Altman and rival Anthropic's CEO Dario Amodi earlier this month joined industry leaders in calling for a slower pace of AI development and stronger safety measures. The Wall Street Journal reported earlier in the day that OpenAI had abandoned plans to launch the model, which was expected to be integrated into ChatGPT and Codex and was designed to handle more complex tasks without human assistance. The journal reported that GPT 6.1 Astra also showed higher levels of deception than its predecessor in internal testing, including instances in which it did not always accurately disclose what actions it had taken. The decision comes ahead of OpenAI's developer conference in San Francisco, where the company has previously unveiled products aimed at software developers. OpenAI's advanced models have repeatedly made negative headlines across the world in recent weeks, prompting serious concern about safety and calls for government regulation. In the most high-profile case so far, an OpenAI system broke out of a secured test environment and hacked into computers belonging to another AI company, the platform Hugging Face.

Italy defeated Turkish national football team 4-1, while France claimed a late 1-0 victory over Belgium, as UEFA Nations League Group A1 continued with match day 2 action on Monday. The Azzurri, who opened their Group A1 campaign with a 2-0 home defeat to Belgium, took control early against Crescent Stars and scored 3 times in the opening 27 minutes. Alessandro Bastoni opened the scoring in the 9th minute, powering home from a corner before David Fratesi doubled Italy's advantage in the 22nd minute. Michael Caiodi then scored his first international goal 5 minutes later, finishing after Francesco Pio Esposito found him unmarked in the box to send Italy into halftime with a 3-0 lead. Crescent Stars pulled one back shortly after the restart as Oğuz Aydın capitalized on Gianluigi Donnarumma coming off his line and squared the ball for Barış Alper Yılmaz to fire into an empty net in the 47th minute. But Italy quickly restored their 3-goal advantage through Pio Esposito in the 50th minute. Barış Alper Yılmaz appeared to score his second goal 7 minutes later, but it was ruled out for offside as Italy went on to seal a 4-1 victory. The result extended Turkey's wait for a first victory over Italy.

0: excitement. I'm pretty sure the city is excited about it. We're excited about it. The team is, organization. But, you know, I think that has been, that happening has been talked about since, what, the bubble? So to see it finally happen, obviously it's going to be an exciting year, and looking forward to it.
1: I know what I feel. I know that I thrive when I'm somewhere uncomfortable. You know, this is all new for me. I'm trying to learn defense. I'm trying to learn offenses. I'm trying to fit in a locker room with new faces. I'm trying to be able to play with players that I've never played before. It's all new for me. It's exciting. I know that I'm going to put in the work. Succeed or fail, I'm going to fail by working, or succeed by working. And the goal is to win a championship, man.

Whatever the team needs for me to do. I think the luxury of my game is I can do everything. Literally, I can do everything. I am just looking forward to just obviously seeing what his process is as well. You know, Joe is one of the most talented guys that we have in the world. And obviously we all know that, you know, for him, it's just been about health. You know, how can he stay healthy to be the best version of himself, be the best version of himself, to be the best version of us as a team. And I've seen he put in a lot of work on his body, put in a lot of work in his game, a lot of work on his mental this offseason. So that is, you know, a big upside, not only for us as his teammates, but I guarantee it is for him. I don't want to speak for him. You guys have talked to him, but I guarantee that's a big, good feeling for him. So me as like the elder statesman of the team, the guy that's been through a lot, hopefully I can just give him resources and give him whatever he needs on a day-to-day basis to make him feel even more and more comfortable about where he is, about where we are as a team, both on the floor and off the floor. So I'm definitely in this corner, and I can't wait to, you know, to be out there on the court with him again like we was in 24 with the Olympics. If you want to do something special, it takes time. And it takes like every single day doing things that you may not want to do, because it's like the same thing over and over and over and over and over, repetition after repetition after repetition. In order for us to be great, we have to do things that are just not comfortable. We have to be comfortable with being uncomfortable. That is the best way to expedite being great. You have to fall in love with doing things that's uncomfortable. And if we can do that, then we can be a great team. If we don't do that, then we be like, oh man, it was a great team on paper and we had a lot of great talent and we lost in the second round. Like, I don't want to do that. I didn't leave my family to lose in the second round. I know that for sure. So work needs to be done, and I'm ready to put the work in.

0: Welcome to ANews. I'm Omer Taslim. You're watching Turkey's Diplomacy. Why I say that this is a very significant visit,
1: it can be incredibly helpful.
0: Palestinians from the Gaza Strip.
2: Why those humanitarian aid still stuck?
3: If we put Daesh aside, is this the end of Netanyahu?
1: So many chefs in the kitchen.
3: The end of sanctions.

0: disagreements over Tehran's conditions.
1: We have Iran. We'll never have a nuclear weapon. We're going to win that war very soon. That'll be over. And the gas prices will come tumbling down. So nobody else could have done that. Nobody else.
0: The latest diplomatic effort follows two previous mediated ceasefires that quickly collapsed, leaving negotiations facing another test as Washington and Tehran seek a possible path out of the conflict.
2: Hezbollah Secretary General Naim Qassem said Sunday that the group remained committed to resistance and would not surrender to Israel, reaffirming the group's refusal to disarm. Speaking at a Sunday rally marking the second anniversary of the death of late Hezbollah leader Hassan Nasrallah, Qassem said Hezbollah will only keep moving forward and will not be defeated. In his televised speech at the rally, Qassem said, Hezbollah cannot survive without resistance, and called on all social groups in Lebanon to remain united. According to Al-Manar TV channel, thousands of people took part in the rally held in the southern suburbs of Beirut, Lebanon's capital. On September 27, 2024, then, Hezbollah leader Hassan Nasrallah was killed in an Israeli airstrike on Beirut. Israel and Hezbollah agreed to a ceasefire on June 19th following negotiations in Washington. Under the deal, Israeli forces were to withdraw from parts of southern Lebanon, with the Lebanese army taking over security responsibilities there. But since the agreement was reached, Israeli forces have continued to carry out military strikes on targets inside Lebanon.
3: Moving to Yemen, where humanitarian colleagues on the ground tell us that civilians continue to bear the brunt of the escalating hostilities. Casualties are mounting, displacement is growing, and the risk of disease outbreak. Up to today, the escalation in fighting has forced some 142,000 men, women, and children to flee their homes. That's why the International Organization for Migration is telling us. We and our humanitarian partners continue to support the response and have reached more than 115,000 internally displaced people so far. Nearly $20 million in emergency funding has been mobilized by the Yemen Humanitarian Fund and the Central Emergency Response Fund to support newly displaced families and communities, but we need more money and we need it very soon. The fighting is pushing an already fragile health system in Yemen to the brink, forcing some hospitals to suspend emergency obstetric care in order to treat the wounded. In response, our health partners have deployed more than 20 mobile health partners, mobile medical teams, activated rapid response teams, and delivered 60 metric tons of medical supplies. But life-saving medical supplies are rapidly dwindling, and access remains very difficult due to the ongoing fighting.
0: One Palestinian was killed and a number of people, including children, were wounded on Monday when an Israeli airstrike hit an apartment in a building in the Nasser neighborhood west of Gaza City in violation of the ceasefire, according to Palestinian sources. The targeted apartment was completely destroyed in the strike, and a fire broke out in the building, causing fear and panic among nearby residents. The Palestinian who was killed and the wounded were taken to Al-Shifa Hospital in Gaza City. According to Palestinian media, the man killed in the strike was identified as Al-Beek. The strike was one of at least two separate Israeli attacks in Gaza reported on Monday. In a second incident, a woman was killed and her husband and others were wounded when an Israeli strike hit the rooftop of a building in Gaza City. A third strike killed a woman and wounded others in the Nusayrat refugee camp in central Gaza. The Israeli military said it had struck a terrorist there without providing further details. The strikes come despite the ceasefire that has been in place since October 2025. Israeli attacks have

continued in Gaza on a near-daily basis since the truce began, with more than 1,400 Palestinians killed by Israeli fire since October, according to health officials in the territory. In the Nusayrat refugee camp in central Gaza, Palestinians are preparing to bury more than 50 bodies recovered from the rubble of homes destroyed in Israeli attacks. The funerals are planned to take place tomorrow, following a ceremony to be held in front of Avda Hospital in the city, after which the bodies will be laid to rest. Abu Ines Al-Tawil, a relative of the Al-Tawil family, members of which were killed in Israeli attacks, said they were preparing to send off the bodies from in front of Avde Hospital. Saying they felt great sorrow and anger over what had happened, Tawil held Israel, the United States, and countries that support Israel responsible for the attacks, which he described as a massacre. Tawil wished mercy for those who had died and a swift recovery for the wounded. Gaid al-Hanafi, grandmother of two children from the Hanafi family, said that a number of her relatives, including children, had been killed in the engineer's tower. Calling for those still trapped under the rubble to be pulled out, Hanafi, drawing particular attention to the children, said, "If only they could get our children, our little ones, out." Israeli security were seen inspecting the home of a Palestinian American in the occupied West Bank after reports of invaders arriving at the village of Kirbet Abu Fala in the wee hours, throwing stones at the property and setting vehicles on fire. Israeli police said in a statement that an investigation was opened, adding that security forces had arrived at the scene and started collecting findings, evidence, and testimony. "We saw invaders entering from here and from there," described Palestinian-American homeowner Mustafa Aid Shukri. "When they entered, we naturally started screaming, and people came. They, invaders, began by targeting one Jeep, then another, and then the next." Nazim Shoman, head of Kirbet Abu Fala Council, said invaders pelted the house with stones and attempted to force their way inside before setting vehicles on fire when they failed to enter the house. Palestinians in the occupied West Bank have been facing a wave of violence as Israel's hardline government, dominated by invader leaders and supporters, has overseen a surge in settlement construction over the past 4 years. Such attacks have surged since the genocide in Gaza began on October 7, 2023, according to the United Nations Humanitarian Office. In July, the UN Human Rights Office reported that there were about 190 invader attacks per month in the first 4 months of 2026. The number of invader attacks in the occupied West Bank has increased each year since 2023, rising to 1,835 in 2025, according to the UN Humanitarian Aid Office. Israel captured the West Bank, along with Gaza and East Jerusalem, in the 1967 Mideast War, territories the Palestinians want for a future state. The UN and much of the international community consider them to be illegally occupied. Since then, the Israeli government has built nearly 150 settlements that are home to well over 500,000 Jewish invaders. Many settlements resemble developed suburbs. Israel's military operates in all parts of the West Bank, but rights groups have said the military frequently turns a blind eye to invader violence. The invaders are Israeli citizens, and Israel's defense minister recently announced plans to fully transfer law enforcement among invaders to the Israeli police.

0: vans heading toward the airbase, but authorities said the suspects would be released under strict bail conditions. Police stressed that their release does not end the investigation, with multiple lines of inquiry continuing as officers examine whether the suspects knowingly or unknowingly acted on behalf of a foreign state. U.S. President Donald Trump said the incident might be connected to Iran, while Secretary of State Marco Rubio said a foreign actor was involved but did not provide evidence or identify a country. Iran has categorically denied involvement, describing suggestions of an Iranian connection as unfounded and accusing critics of fueling anti-Iran sentiment in Britain. The three vans have undergone extensive examination by police, military personnel, and forensic specialists, while significant security resources remain deployed around RAF Fairford. Security has also been strengthened at other U.S.-used air bases in Britain, while the U.S. Embassy advised American citizens in the country to remain cautious. British authorities said the immediate scene near Fairford had been made safe, allowing residents evacuated from nearby homes to return as the wider counterterrorism investigation continues.
1: Counterterror police are working to solve a puzzle. Why were five men and three large vans spotted lurking near the perimeter of a U.S.-operated military base in western England late at night? The five men, who are all British in their 20s and from London, were arrested on suspicion of explosive offences and of plotting a terror attack near RAF Fairford. But they've now been released, and police say they're investigating every possible angle, including the possibility that the suspects were working either knowingly or unknowingly for a foreign state. British authorities have accused both Russia and Iran of using local criminal proxies to carry out acts of arson and sabotage on British soil, and they say those attacks are becoming more frequent. RAF Fairford is operated by the U.S. Air Force, and it has been used during this year's war with Iran to carry out long-distance bomber strikes. Iran has denied any involvement in the events at RAF Fairford. Local residents say they had noticed increased security around the perimeter of RAF Fairford in recent weeks. And President Donald Trump has suggested that British and American authorities working together have foiled a serious attempt to attack the base. U.S. Secretary of State Marco Rubio has said that clearly there was a state actor involved, although he has not mentioned any particular country. British police say their investigation still has a long way to run, and they are being very tight-lipped about any potential link between the arrests, the base, and the wider geopolitical situation.

Russia said on Monday that its forces launched strikes on multiple Ukrainian targets with drones, while Ukraine on the same day reported repelling numerous Russian attacks along the front line over the past 24 hours. In an official statement, Russia's defense ministry said that from the night of Sunday into the early hours of Monday, Russian forces used drones to strike logistics and communication centers serving the Ukrainian military, as well as port infrastructure and vessels. The ministry also said Russian forces took

0: line over the past 24 hours. The Ukrainian forces repelled multiple Russian attacks in the directions of Kupiansk and Pokrovsk, the statement said. It also added that the Ukrainian Air Force, missile forces, and artillery units had carried out strikes against Russian forces.
1: This is central Kyiv today. This is only the second attack we've seen in the past hour, this time near a medical facility. The one earlier was on a academic building in the center of the city. Russian attacks on Kyiv have escalated, intensified in the last 6 weeks.

0: And even in the last 24 hours, we've heard relentless air raids, explosions across the city. The problem is that Russia has introduced a new generation of Shahed drones that are jet-powered. They go far too fast for Ukraine's interceptors to strike them down. Defense companies are working against the clock, trying to find a solution, trying to find interceptors that can hit these new class of Shaheds. But until then, attacks like these have continued across the city, have terrorized citizens. We've seen people crying, calling home, checking on loved ones, making sure that they're okay. People in the capital say they're very tired of the continued attacks. President Zelensky has asked that interceptors that have tested against these jet-powered Shaheds that have managed to hit some, that they be manufactured at scale, but that's going to take time. For now, this scene has become far too common in the city and will likely continue. The only fear is what will happen in the next couple months when winter's cold sets in. And it will be far harder for Ukrainian citizens to endure attacks such as these.
1: Return of prominent neo-Nazi figure Ilias Kasidiaris to political activity is raising fresh concerns over a resurgence of the far right in Greece ahead of the country's 2027 general election. Kasidiaris walked free from prison and immediately signaled plans for a political comeback, seeking to rebuild a nationalist movement after the collapse of Golden Dawn. His return comes as far-right forces attempt to expand their influence in Greek politics, with migration, border security, and nationalist rhetoric increasingly becoming areas of political confrontation. Kasidiaris was a leading figure in Golden Dawn, the neo-Nazi movement that rose to prominence during Greece's financial crisis before a court ruled in 2020 that it had operated as a criminal organization. The movement became notorious for organized violence against migrants and political opponents, while members of its leadership openly expressed admiration for Adolf Hitler. Kasidiaris himself was sentenced to more than 13 years in prison for his role in the organization and has a record of violence, including physically attacking left-wing politicians during a live television appearance. Despite his imprisonment and the dismantling of Golden Dawn, Kasidiaris continued trying to exert influence over Greek politics, using social media and directing supporters toward other far-right political movements. His renewed political activity could further intensify the far-right's presence in public debate. With Greece moving toward elections in 2027, Kasidiaris' return has renewed scrutiny of whether political forces rooted in the former Golden Dawn movement can once again gain influence in the country's political landscape.
2: French high school students blocked schools on Tuesday as civil servants went on strike. In a show of rising tensions and discontent with planned budget cuts ahead of next year's presidential election. 7 months before presidential election, opinion polls consistently show the deep unpopularity of the center-right government and president. Far-right national rally, Chief Marine Le Pen, and hard-left France, unbowed leader Jean-Luc Mélenchon, are likely to qualify for the election runoff, with Le Pen seen best placed to win the election, the surveys show. A placard which read, "Macron Explosion," was seen in front of the entrance of the Arago in Paris, while in front of the Helene Boucher, "Less cops, more money," was written on a large banner red. Several high schools were blocked across France. France's economy will grow less than expected this year, which will complicate the minority government's task of getting its 2027 budget passed in the coming months in a deeply divided parliament and will force a tightening of the budget.

Shipping containers were used to block streets across Islamabad as authorities sought to prevent a planned protest march by supporters of imprisoned former Prime Minister Imran Khan's Pakistan Tehreek-e-Insaf Party, PTI. The blockade brought parts of the capital to a standstill, with containers sealing off key intersections, including D Chowk, a central square that has been a focal point for PTI demonstrations. Security forces were deployed in large numbers across the city. This is a democratic country, and such things should not happen in a democracy. Islamabad resident Shabana Khan said. Tariq Abbasi, a shopkeeper near D Chowk, said the blockade had devastated his business. The placement of these shipping containers in Islamabad, especially near D Chowk, has brought our business to a standstill, he said. Our business has dried up because customers have stopped coming due to the blockade. The government needs to take into consideration that blocking D Chowk with containers on a daily basis is badly affecting our business. Resident Faisal Hussein said he supported the right to protest, but called for restraint on both sides. Protesting is a fundamental right, and it is not a bad thing. However, protests should not be violent, nor should they lead to arson or vandalism, he said. The government should also understand that protesting is a constitutional right, not an illegal act, and that placing shipping containers as a blockade in the entire city is not appropriate. PTI has staged repeated protests in Islamabad in recent months, demanding Khan's release, with authorities responding each time by sealing off the capital with shipping containers to prevent demonstrators from gathering at key sites.

Malaysia began the process of deporting around 1,500 Myanmar nationals on Tuesday, September 29th, as part of a refugee repatriation program, defying objections from the United Nations and dozens of human rights groups. The deportation is the first phase of a broader plan agreed with Myanmar that could see the return of as many as 5,000 people. Malaysia has said that the program was strictly voluntary, but the UN Refugee Agency and civil society organizations have raised concerns about the safety of those being returned, with Myanmar still in a state of civil war. Dozens of buses accompanied by security vehicles arrived at a stadium near the Lumut Naval Base in Malaysia's Perak state on Tuesday morning, before being moved to the port where two Myanmar naval vessels and a hospital ship had docked, according to Reuters witnesses. It was unclear who were aboard the buses. Myanmar's foreign ministry said this month that it was working with countries to facilitate the voluntary return of verified displaced persons in a safe and dignified manner, according to a state media report. Myanmar has been in turmoil since a 2021 coup triggered a civil war, with the military fighting armed groups across multiple front lines. According to UNHCR data, Malaysia hosts around 193,000 refugees from Myanmar, around two-thirds of whom were Rohingya. It was unclear if any Rohingya refugees were among those being repatriated on Tuesday.

Turning to Nepal, a quick update a month after the devastating floods. Latest government figures indicate that more than 1,450 people were killed and more than 5,000 remain missing following the floods of August 26. The economic impact has also been severe. 13 hydropower projects were impacted, alongside major damage to transport, to trade, and to tourism, with overall losses estimated to 4 to 5% of Nepal's gross domestic product. Under the leadership of the government, the response by the UN team and our partners has reached more than 64,000 people so far.

but the focus is increasingly shifting now to recovery. Thousands of families remain displaced. An estimated 2.2 million tons of debris still need to be cleared. Safe land is needed for people who cannot return to their homes, and roads and essential services still need to be restored in many parts. As you know, the government of Nepal, together with us, launched a $49.6 million humanitarian appeal to assist more than 84,000 people. So far, $22 million has been pledged, leaving a gap of over $27 million. We continue to call for sustained international support as communities move from emergency response to recovery and rebuilding.

Iowa has the second highest cancer rate in the United States, and it's reshaping this year's elections. At the Iowa State Fair, Republican Congressman Zach Nunn told the crowd, "My mom is a survivor." His Democratic challenger, State Senator Sarah Trone Garriott, said on the same stage, "We know Iowa has a cancer problem." In fact, 5 of 6 major candidates for Congress and governor raised the issue at the fair. Iowa's cancer rate began rising in 2014 after more than a decade of decline. It's now one of just 3 U.S. states where cancer is increasing, driven by higher rates of lung, prostate, and breast cancer. Many voters point to nitrate pollution in the water, linked to fertilizer runoff from Iowa's farmland. The Iowa Farmers Union said they've heard these concerns and that farmers should be at the center of any long-term solution. Scientists haven't reached a consensus on the risk from nitrate-contaminated drinking water, but voters are worried. Democrats are using the issue to attack Republican-backed Medicaid cuts under Trump's tax law, while Republicans are pointing to funding for cancer screening and research. One thing both sides can agree on, Iowans want answers.

OpenAI apologized for the hacking of an Australian government website by a rogue AI agent, committing funding to improve cyber defenses and to establish a local response task force as scrutiny mounts over the high-profile incident. In a blog post on Tuesday titled "How We Will Do Better for Australia," the ChatGPT maker acknowledged it mishandled its response and pledged to take accountability to rebuild trust with the Australian people. The incursion, which occurred in June but was not made public until last week, is the first known instance of an AI agent hacking a government website. The incident alarmed Australia, drawing public condemnation and a sharp rebuke from Prime Minister Anthony Albanese, who called it unacceptable and criticized the company's delay in notifying the government. In June, during internal training and evaluation, our models accessed Australian government websites in ways they were not authorized to, OpenAI said in the blog post. We also should have handled our response better. We are sorry and working to do better in the future. OpenAI said an experimental AI model breached the service's Australia Medicare Statistics Reporting Service, a data portal for the country's universal healthcare system, during an internal training activity. An OpenAI model discovered a way to gain non-public access to the service and ran commands, retrieved internal files, credentials, and aggregate statistics, and wrote files, the company said. But its review to date had not found any evidence of medical records being accessed from the portal, OpenAI said. AI agent activity affecting three other Australian government agency websites also did not result in access to sensitive records, according to the company. OpenAI said it would provide dedicated support for the affected agencies, finance the strengthening of cyber defenses for government and industry through its $1 billion global fund, and establish an Australian task force to develop recommendations drawing on lessons from these incidents. It also confirmed Chief Strategy Officer Jason Kwan would appear at an Australian Senate committee hearing on AI in Sydney on October 6th. The Australian government has announced a rapid review into the incident, examining potential notification and reporting obligations of AI companies and the adequacy of its laws in dealing with such breaches.

0: first ladies and international representatives have called for stronger global standards to protect children online as rapidly developing digital technologies create new risks for younger generations. The calls came during a panel titled Invisible Architecture, Building Safe Digital Systems for Children, Advancing International Standards and Shared Responsibility, held during the 81st United Nations General Assembly High Level Week. Turkish First Lady Emine Erdogan said that national regulations alone are insufficient to govern technology companies operating across borders and called for countries to unite around common global standards.
1: Farklılaşan ulusal uygulamalardan ziyade ortak küresel standartlar geliştirmeliyiz. Bu standartları Birleşmiş Milletler çatısı altında birlikte oluşturmalıyız.
0: Belgium's Queen Matilda said that children must not become subjects of a global technology experiment or be treated according to business models built around collecting data.

0: negligence represents the next major challenge, saying that children should not have to surrender their childhood to technologies created by adults.
1: First Lady Emin Erdogan, thank you for bringing us together today and for your leadership in drawing attention to an issue that grows more urgent by the day. And now, with the rise of artificial intelligence, we're entering a new frontier of risk, one that threatens not only our children's well-being, but their safety, their security, and in the most tragic cases, their lives.
0: Lithuania's First Lady, Diana Nausėdienė, highlighted the need for technologies that can provide effective age verification while protecting children's personal data against leaks, tracking, and profiling.
2: I would like to sincerely thank Turkey's First Lady, Emine Erdogan, for bringing us together during the high-level week of the United Nations General Assembly to discuss on how to build safe digital systems for children, advance international standards, and share responsibility.
0: Romania's First Lady Mirabela Gradinaru said digital threats were no longer confined by national borders, making international cooperation essential to protecting children in an increasingly connected world.
3: The problem is no longer local. The solution can no longer be only local. Today, I also address you as a mother, because behind every policy, every standard, and every debate about technology, there are real children growing up in a world that is changing faster than any generation before them has experienced.
0: Serbia's First Lady Tamara Vucic also called for children to be given the knowledge needed to understand artificial intelligence alongside safe standards governing its use in education.
4: If we were asked whether technological progress is good or bad, could we really give a simple answer? Probably not. Technology itself is neither good nor harmful. Its impact depends on what we choose to do with it.
0: The panel, organized by the Turkish Family and Social Services Ministry, UNICEF, and the UN Special Representative on Violence Against Children, emphasized shared international responsibility for building a safer digital environment for children.

Well, they want to have a deal with us. They call us all the time. The problem is that they've treated the United States very unfairly. They have been one of the worst countries in the entire world. You know, we get along with China, we get along with the people, and we make good deals, but Canada's been really very difficult to deal with, actually. They've charged our farmers 400% tariffs and more. They

0: they take advantage of us. They feel entitled. And, you know, they get 95%. 95% of the business they do with the United States. With us, it's a tiny fraction of that number. It's not a big number at all. I think what's going to happen is over the next 3 or 4 weeks, they're going to come to us and they're going to say, we're going to get rid of all the tariffs. We're going to win everything. We even have Lake Ontario is now Lake America. And that's been done, by the way. It actually just got done. They told me it was just completed. But they're going to come in and they're going to say, sir, we are sorry. They've treated the United States very, very badly. I think a deal will be made, but it's got to be a fair deal.
1: I think we all know the fair share of difficulties and disruptions that have come with this Red Sea, Persian Gulf, and that region, the UAE region, the disruption that have come. I think if you look at the choke points, the Strait of Hormuz, Bab al-Mandeb in that area, and additionally, the Suez Canal in the Red Sea as well. The Bab al-Mandeb transshipment cargo and the normal regional cargo that passes from around that place, we have seen a shift of about 70 to 80% of cargo, and that means it's a very diverse and a difficult situation. There's a flip coin to that, and the carriers would look at the cost of detouring could maybe averagely cost like 300,000, 300,000 USD. The worry is surcharge on the other side. If it exceeds 0.7% to 1% of the hull value, I mean of the ship's value, then it's better to detour than to pay the oil risk surcharge. And that is what majority of the liners are opting to do.
2: U.S. artificial intelligence developer Anthropic has warned investors of potential existential risk to humanity in the prospectus for its highly anticipated initial public offering of shares, the Financial Times reported Tuesday. Citing people with knowledge of the so-called S-1 filing to go public, the report notes the possibility of powerful AI models to operate beyond their predicted parameters despite safety controls. The warnings from the Claude maker come as industry insiders and government officials voice alarms over the dangers of a technology that has escaped oversight in a series of rogue incidents, including hackings and joint cyber attacks. Anthropic's chief, Dario Amodei, is among the AI industry executives expected to meet with President Donald Trump and other officials in Washington later Tuesday, according to reports not yet confirmed by the White House. The IPO filing also gives financial details of the company created just 6 years ago, including plans to spend a massive $518 billion on AI infrastructure and computing power in the coming years. It said operating losses hit more than $8 billion last year as development costs far outstripped revenue of $4.6 billion. The IPO, expected in the coming weeks, could value Anthropic at around $2 trillion, making it the biggest public stock sale of all time.

OpenAI has scrapped the release of GPT 6.1 Astra, a next-generation AI model planned for an October debut after internal testing found the system did not meet the company's safety and alignment standards. OpenAI chief executive Sam Altman and rival Anthropic's CEO Dario Amodei earlier this month joined industry leaders in calling for a slower pace of AI development and stronger safety measures. The Wall Street Journal reported earlier in the day that OpenAI had abandoned plans to launch the model, which was expected to be integrated into ChatGPT and Codex and was designed to handle more complex tasks without human assistance. The journal reported that GPT 6.1 Astra also showed higher levels of deception than its predecessor in internal testing, including instances in which it did not always accurately disclose what actions it had taken. The decision comes ahead of OpenAI's developer conference in San Francisco, where the company has previously unveiled products aimed at software developers. OpenAI's advanced models have repeatedly made negative headlines across the world in recent weeks, prompting serious concern about safety and calls for government regulation. In the most high-profile case so far, an OpenAI system broke out of a secured test environment and hacked into computers belonging to another AI company, the platform Hugging Face.

Italy defeated Turkish national football team 4-1, while France claimed a late 1-0 victory over Belgium as UEFA Nations League Group A1 continued with match day 2 action on Monday. The Azzurri, who opened their Group A1 campaign with a 2-0 home defeat to Belgium, took control early against Crescent Stars and scored 3 times in the opening 27 minutes. Alessandro Bastoni opened the scoring in the 9th minute, powering home from a corner before David Fratesi doubled Italy's advantage in the 22nd minute. Michael Caiodi then scored his first international goal 5 minutes later, finishing after Francesco Pio Esposito found him unmarked in the box to send Italy into halftime with a 3-0 lead. Crescent Stars pulled one back shortly after the restart as Oğuz Aydın capitalized on Gianluigi Donnarumma coming off his line and squared the ball for Barış Alper Yılmaz to fire into an empty net in the 47th minute. But Italy quickly restored their 3-goal advantage through Pio Esposito in the 50th minute. Barış Alper Yılmaz appeared to score his second goal 7 minutes later, but it was ruled out for offside as Italy went on to seal a 4-1 victory. The result extended Turkey's wait for a first victory over Italy.

0: excitement. I'm pretty sure the city is excited about it. We're excited about it. The team is, organization. But, you know, I think that has been, that haven't has been talked about since, what, the bubble? So to see it finally happen, obviously it's going to be an exciting year, and looking forward to it.
1: I know what I feel. I know that I thrive when I'm somewhere uncomfortable. You know, this is all new for me. I'm trying to learn defense. I'm trying to learn offenses. I'm trying to fit in a locker room with new faces. I'm trying to be able to play with players that I've never played before. It's all new for me. It's exciting. I know that I'm going to put in the work. Succeed or fail, I'm going to fail by working, or succeed by working. And the goal is to win a championship, man.

Whatever the team needs for me to do, I think the luxury of my game is I can do everything. Literally, I can do everything. I am just looking forward to just obviously seeing what his process is as well. You know, Joe is one of the most talented guys that we have in the world. And obviously we all know that, you know, for him, it's just been about health. You know, how can he stay healthy to be the best version of himself, be the best version.

himself to be the best version of us as a team. And I've seen he put in a lot of work on his body, put in a lot of work in his game, a lot of work on his mental this offseason. So that is, a big upside, not only for us as his teammates, but I guarantee it is for him. I don't want to speak for him. You guys have talked to him, but I guarantee that's a big, good feeling for him. So me as like the elder statesman of the team, the guy that's been through a lot, hopefully I can just give him resources and give him whatever he needs on a day-to-day basis to make him feel even more and more comfortable about where he is, about where we are as a team, both on the floor and off the floor. So I'm definitely in this corner, and I can't wait to be out there on the court with him again like we was in 24 with the Olympics. If you want to do something special, it takes time. And it takes like every single day doing things that you may not want to do, because it's like the same thing over and over and over and over and over, repetition after repetition after repetition. In order for us to be great, we have to do things that are just not comfortable. We have to be comfortable with being uncomfortable. That is the best way to expedite being great. You have to fall in love with doing things that's uncomfortable. And if we can do that, then we can be a great team. If we don't do that, then we would be like, oh, man, it was a great team on paper, and we had a lot of great talent, and we lost in the second round. Like, I don't want to do that. I didn't leave my family to lose in the second round. I know that for sure. So work needs to be done, and I'm ready to put the work in.

The world is full of fear, getting whatever it wants. It only cares for five of its children. An enigma. Summoning armies of terror. Instead of wind, rain, or snow, it strangles the poor with oil and spreads death on its soil. Not you nor others. The ritual understand. They tell when it will fail and when and how high it will rise. Before you, there were others who stood strong and brave, and who were blown away like straw. It liked the ones with weak faith, but true life liked the brave ones. But now, you stand before me, challenging, rejecting terror. You come with crowds following you. You are aware of everything. And now you know nothing is as powerful as the truth. A News.

Turkey is stepping up its diplomatic engagement as the Iran war continues to reshape the region and its wider economic landscape. From Ankara's coordination with the UAE to renewed discussions with Washington over the F-35 program, Turkey is facing a series of important diplomatic and security challenges while also seeking a stronger role in shaping regional developments. In Gaza, attention is turning to reconstruction, humanitarian access, and the international framework that could determine what comes next. And as tensions around the Strait of Hormuz and Bab al-Mandeb continue to threaten vital energy routes, the consequences are reaching well beyond the Middle East, with oil and gas prices remaining elevated and Europe facing renewed inflation pressures.